John pulls together the witness of the Father to the Son. And this is important to John. As you'll notice, verse 13 is the key to the whole book. We've been saying that all along. And it follows this section. So it ties in directly. Verse 13 says, "These things I have written to you who believe in the name of the Son of God, in order that you may know that you have eternal life." The book was written for us to know we have eternal life, to remove doubt, fear, anxiety. And we're going right back to this thing we've been talking about on Sunday mornings. The Jews were preoccupied with eternal life. I just read you John 5:39. You search the Scriptures because in them you think you'll find eternal life. And I, he says, am that life. But you are unwilling to come to me to receive that life. And that was exactly what we saw, wasn't it, this morning with the scribe in Luke 10. Who wanted eternal life, asked about eternal life, but when Jesus gave him the terms of eternal life, he wasn't interested. But here in our text, it says in verse 13, "These things are written that you may believe in the name of the Son of God and know that you have eternal life." Eternal life, again, I say, is the big issue. And right before that is the witness of God to Christ. It is absolutely foundational to eternal life and to salvation to have the right view of Christ. That's the connection. That's the connection. This is what we've been saying all along, is the doctrinal test. You want to know you're a Christian? There are behavioral tests, obedience to the Word of God, and love to God, and love to others, and not loving the world. We've gone through all those moral tests. But the doctrinal test, the pervasive, overarching, consummate doctrinal test of true salvation is a right view of Christ. Just quickly, chapter 2. Verse 23, "To remind you who is a liar but the one who denies that Jesus is the Christ. This is the Antichrist, the one who denies the Father and the Son. Whoever denies the Son does not have the Father. The one who confesses the Son has the Father also." There again, nobody is a Christian who doesn't know the Father and the Son. No one apart from Christ, no one who denies Jesus as the Christ is saved. This is Antichrist. That's the doctrinal test. Same thing in chapter 3, verse 23. "This is His commandment, that we believe in the name of His Son, Jesus Christ." God commands us to believe in the name of His Son, Jesus Christ. Not to do that is to forfeit salvation. Chapter 4, verse 1, "Do not believe every spirit. Test the spirits to see whether they're from God." How do you know that? Verse 2, "By this you know the Spirit of God. Every spirit that confesses that Jesus Christ has come in the flesh is from God. Every spirit that does not confess Jesus is not from God." And this is the spirit of the Antichrist. Again, there is only belief in Christ, and all the rest of the people essentially are anti-Christ. And that is a damning perspective. Verse 9 of chapter 4, "By this is the love of God manifest in us, that God has sent His only begotten Son into the world so that we might live through Him." Apart from Christ, there is no redemption. There is no salvation. That is clear. And so we find the very same thing here in chapter 5, verse 13. To know you're saved, you have to know you believe in the Son of God. The name of the Son of God means all that He is, all that He's done. And so belonging to Jesus Christ, belonging to God, starts with believing in Jesus Christ as the Messiah, the Anointed One, the King, God in human flesh, His person and His work. Anything else is anti-Christ and cuts one off from salvation and eternal life. Now the question is, what is it that brings us to this conviction? What is it that brings us to this faith? What is it that brings us to this believing? And the answer is the witness of God. So as John comes to the end of his epistle and reiterates the necessity of believing the right thing about Christ, he brings it to the point where we understand that this is the great testimony of God. It was His testimony all through the Old Testament. It again is His testimony all through the New Testament. The Old Testament is about Christ in anticipation, and the New Testament is about Christ, as it were, in consummation, His arrival and fulfillment of all the Old Testament promises.
In John 5:37, it says, "The Father who sent me, he testified of me." In John 8:18, "The Father who sent me testifies about me." He testified, past tense, John 5. He testifies, present tense, John 8. He testified in the Old Testament. He testifies again in the New Testament. You cannot read the Old Testament without seeing Christ. You cannot read the New Testament without seeing Christ. The sum of all of the books of the Bible are really bound up in the revelation, is really bound up in the revelation of Jesus Christ. All testimony to Christ comes from God as the source. Even if it's the testimony of a person, it might be the confirming testimony of someone on earth or an apostle or a disciple of Jesus or a preacher, but all we can do is reiterate the testimony that God Himself has given on the pages of Scripture. That is why Psalm 19 calls the Scripture God's testimonies. And many of the Psalms, particularly Psalm 119, refers to Scripture many, many times as God's testimonies. And to what does He give great testimony? To His Son, the Savior, the Lord Jesus Christ. And again, the witness of God is convincing. It is infallible. It is incontrovertible. It is unassailable. It is unarguable. And that is what John wants us to talk about here in verses 6 through 12, particularly verses 9 and 11, where he refers to the witness of God in both of those verses. Now, we have already sort of looked at this passage in a starting fashion. Let's jump back into it again. And we're going to just move through some points. First of all, let's consider the witness of God. The witness of God, just by review, in verses 6 through 8, "This is the one who came by water and blood, Jesus Christ, not with the water only, but with the water and with the blood. And it is the Spirit who bears witness, because the Spirit is the truth." So in verse 6, he refers to testimony from the water and blood. Verse 7, testimony from the Holy Spirit. Verse 8, he caps it up with a summary. There are three that bear witness, the Spirit and the water and the blood, and the three are in agreement. This, in verse 9, he calls the witness of God. He calls it again the witness of God in verse 11. There are three then that bear witness. Pick it up there in verse 8. Three that bear witness. If you're looking at Jesus Christ and you want to find out whether or not this is the promised King, the promised Savior, the promised Messiah, there are three streams of evidence. They all three are in perfect agreement. And that is consistent with divine law. Deuteronomy 19:15 says that evidence must be confirmed in the mouth of two or three witnesses. So God draws, as it were, the maximum necessary evidence from three separate categories. The three elements all agree on Jesus Christ and meet the maximum requirement for evidence to be believed. Now, we said there are these three. Water, I told you last time, refers to what? His baptism. Blood refers to His death. The third one, the Holy Spirit, referring to the ministry of the Holy Spirit in and through His life. And last week we concluded by saying this week we're going to look a little more closely at God's testimony in these three areas. First of all, let's talk about the water. God gave testimony to His Son at His baptism. If you wonder why I interpret that as His baptism, get last week's tape. It's all there. But let's go back to Matthew 3:13, where the baptism happened, and we will there find the Father's testimony and how that testimony unfolded. Matthew chapter 3, verse 13. "Then Jesus arrived from Galilee at the Jordan, coming to John to be baptized by him." At the height of John's baptizing ministry, John the Baptist, of course, is in view here. And why was John the Baptist baptizing people? It was a baptism, basically, of repentance. It is called a baptism of repentance. Here's the picture. John the Baptist, the forerunner to the Messiah. John the Baptist says Messiah's coming. When Messiah comes, He'll bring His kingdom. Are you ready? Are you ready to receive the Messiah? Are you ready to receive the kingdom? John preached repentance. He preached on sin. He was a hard preacher. He called the people to repent, to confess their sin, and to ask God to cleanse them, and to make a public affirmation of that. He told them they needed to be baptized, which was an outward way to symbolize what they wanted God to do on the inside, an outward cleansing
placing them down in the Jordan River and lifting them back up, symbolizing what they desired God to do on the inside. Now, what made that so very unique was that that particular baptism was used only for Gentiles. Jews were not baptized. They were circumcised. They were born into Israel, born into the family of Abraham, as it were, then born into the covenant people. They didn't go through a baptism. But when a Gentile wanted to become a part of the Jewish community, when a Gentile wanted to join Judaism and become a proselyte to Judaism, they had to go through a baptism. They had to go through a cleansing because they were viewed as unclean, and they would come and go through a baptism. So essentially what John the Baptist was saying was very, very strong and very harsh. He was saying, if you're going to be ready for the Messiah when he comes, and you're going to be ready to come into his kingdom when he establishes it, you're going to have to see yourself as no better than a Gentile. You're going to have to see yourself as unclean and come and make a public confession of that reality of your uncleanness and be willing to be baptized like an outcast is when he comes into the land to be a part of Israel. And people did it, because they wanted to be a part of Messiah's kingdom. It's while John is doing that, that Jesus arrives from Galilee where he's been with his disciples and desires to be baptized by him, by John. But John tried to prevent him, saying, I have need to be baptized by you, and do you come to me? You, the Lamb of God who takes away the sin of the world? You, the Son of God? You, the one born of Virgin Mary? And John was related to Jesus in family, so by this time certainly knew of him, and the revelation of God had been given to him that this was the Lamb of God, and he made that declaration. John was shocked. He says, we got to reverse this. I'm the sinner. You're not. I need to be baptized by you. You don't need to be baptized by me. John felt, I think correctly, that the lesser could only be blessed by the greater, not the greater blessed by the lesser. But Jesus, answering him in verse 15, said to him, permit it at this time. Don't argue with me, John. Allow me to do it, for in this way it is fitting for us to fulfill all righteousness. Even though there is no sin for me to repent of, and there's no need for me to be washed on the inside, God requires this of all his people, and I will do all that God requires. I will do it in order to fulfill all righteousness. Whatever it is that God requires of his people, I will do. He was fully human, and he obeyed God's law in full. That was the perfection of his life, which, by the way, as we know, was imputed to our account. And so he says, I must fulfill all righteousness. God requires it. I will do it. And verse 15, then he permitted him. And after being baptized, Jesus went up immediately from the water, and behold, the heavens were opened. And he saw the Spirit of God descending as a dove and coming upon him. John saw the Holy Spirit coming down, not a dove. The Holy Spirit didn't come as a dove. He was descending as a dove might come down and land, just coming down in some visible form and resting on Jesus. And then verse 17, behold, a voice out of heaven saying, this is my beloved Son, in whom I am well pleased. Here is the testimony of God at the water. This is the testimony of God at the water event, the baptism of Jesus. What is amazing about that? Oh, a lot of things amazing about it. We don't have time to go into all of them, but I'm sure John expected not this gentle, floating, miraculous representation of the Holy Spirit settling like a peaceful, gentle, quiet dove. I think John probably expected fire to come out of heaven, because John was a judgment preacher. And John had said, when he comes, he will baptize you with what? With fire. And Jesus will come at a later time and baptize this world with fire, but his first coming was a coming in grace and meekness and gentleness.
And so it was fitting that the Spirit of God comes upon him. The Father then sends the Spirit to descend upon him to show that he is functioning properly.

of God the Father. This is Messiah, fully qualified, fully affirmed, fully satisfying God the Father and God the Spirit. In the Gospel of John, I always think it's an interesting note, chapter 1, verse 32, and John bore witness saying, I beheld the Spirit descending as a dove out of heaven, and he remained on him. It was like a photograph. The Spirit came and stayed there, fixing it forever in the memory of John. And I didn't recognize him. But he who sent me to baptize in water, that's God, said to me, he upon whom you see the Spirit descending and remaining upon him, this is the one who baptizes in the Holy Spirit. John had said, there's one coming, he'll baptize you with the Holy Spirit and fire. Down comes the Spirit, rests on Jesus. John's not exactly sure at that particular time who it is. But then the Father says to him, the one on whom the Spirit descends, this is the one who is coming to baptize with fire. And so you have the Father's testimony to Jesus in the sending of the Spirit, the Father's testimony to Jesus in telling John what he did about the Spirit coming and descending upon the Messiah, and then you have that consummate statement of the Father's testimony in verse 17 of Matthew 3, this is my beloved Son in whom I am well pleased. The Father is perfectly pleased with the Son. So, the Father's witness then, back to 1 John for a minute, the Father's witness then begins, as John views it, with the water. This is the one who came by water. First one to bear witness, the water. The second to bear witness is the blood. Water and blood. And this is the witness of the Father that occurred at the death of Jesus. At the death of Jesus. There's so much to say about this. I don't know if we can get to all of it, but I think we can get you a good idea of what this means. When Jesus died on the cross, there were a number of things that took place that indicated the divine hand of God. And I think maybe a good place to go to start would be to go to Matthew chapter 27, if you will. Turn to Matthew chapter 27. And there are a number of things that become very apparent here that are of a nature that are miraculous, and so much so that we will see the appropriate and the only appropriate conclusion that can be drawn. We can pick up the scene. This is the scene of the cross. Verse 45, Jesus is hanging on the cross. The robbers have been crucified with him. They're insulting him in verse 44. Now from the sixth hour, you know when the sixth hour was? 12 noon. From the sixth hour, darkness fell upon all the land until the ninth hour. Supernatural darkness. Supernatural darkness. This is a divine miracle. This is God intervening. And Jesus knows it. And at that ninth hour, when it was still dark, he cried with a loud voice, saying, Eli, Eli, lama sabachthani, that is my God, why hast thou forsaken me? He understood the symbolism of the darkness was an indication of the forsaking of God. God was giving testimony to his Son as a sin-bearing sacrifice by turning out the lights, as it were, altogether and creating darkness at high noon. If you go down to verse 51, behold, the veil of the temple was torn in two from top to bottom. That cannot be done by men, far too high, far too heavy. God, while Jesus is crying out with a loud voice and yielding up his spirit, dying, God rips the veil of the temple from top to bottom, which throws open the Holy of Holies because Jesus has provided access to his presence and abolished the priesthood and the separation. This is a divine miracle. And then it says in verse 51, the earth shook. God literally shook the planet, and the rocks were split.
and the tombs

were opened, and many bodies of the saints who had fallen asleep were raised, and coming out of the tombs after his resurrection, they entered the holy city and appeared to many. Wow. What an astonishing assortment of miracles. Darkness, the veils rent from top to bottom, ripped, as it were, by the very power of God. The earth begins to shake, the rocks split, the tombs are opened, dead saints are raised. They come out of their tombs and then after the resurrection enter the holy city and appear to many. Verse 54 says, now the centurion and those who were with him keeping guard over Jesus, when they saw the earthquake and the things that were happening, became very frightened and said what? Truly, this was the Son of God. Not only did the centurion say it, but those who were with him said it. There's no other conclusion. This was the Son of God. Here was God's testimony at the cross. No less miraculous, in fact, in some ways, even more astonishing than the descent of the Spirit, than the voice to John, the voice out of heaven, this is my beloved Son in whom I am well pleased at his baptism. This is astonishing. Astonishing. And you could also say that the Father's testimony was given at the cross by the fulfillment on the cross of the Old Testament pictures. For example, Psalm 22. All my bones are out of joint. My heart is melted within me. My tongue cleaves to my jaws. Dogs have surrounded me. A band of evildoers has encompassed me. They pierced my hands and my feet. I can count all my bones. They look, they stare at me. They divide my garments among them, and for my clothing they cast lots. Specific fulfillment of Psalm 22. And then, of course, there he hangs on the cross in perfect fulfillment of Isaiah 53, where it says, he has no stately form or majesty that we should look upon him, nor appearance that we should be attracted to him. Of course not. He was despised and forsaken of men, a man of sorrows and acquainted with grief, and like one from whom men hide their face, he was despised and we did not esteem him. And then it goes on to say, surely our griefs he himself bore, our sorrows he carried, yet we ourselves esteemed him stricken, smitten of God, and afflicted. He was smitten of God and afflicted. That's why he said, my God, why have you forsaken me? Verse 5 of Isaiah 53, he was pierced through for our transgressions. He was pierced with nails, he was pierced with thorns, and he was pierced with a spear. By his scourging, we are healed. We all know about his scourging. The Lord has caused the iniquity of us all to fall on him. Isaiah also said he was oppressed and afflicted, yet he did not open his mouth. You remember when he went to his trial, he didn't speak a word. He was led like a sheep silent before its shears without opening his mouth. He was taken away, cut off from the land of the living. Yet he was with a rich man in his death. What does that mean? He was buried in the tomb of a rich man, Joseph of Arimathea, a very rich man. The Lord was pleased to crush him, putting him to grief, render himself as a guilt offering. All of those portions and many more that are depicted in the cross scenes of the Old Testament were fulfilled at the death of Jesus Christ. There is no other conclusion than this is the testimony of the Father. Fulfilled prophecy, physical phenomena that's so convincing that a Roman centurion says, truly, this was the Son of God. You want to know about Jesus? Accept the testimony of God the Father at his baptism and the testimony of God the Father at his death. Then the third, back to 1 John, the third source of testimony here is the testimony granted by or given by the Holy Spirit. That is indicated, first of all, in verse 7. It is the Spirit who bears witness because the Spirit is the truth. That is to say, anything the Spirit says is true.
And so then in verse 8, there are three that bear witness, the Spirit, the water, and the blood, and the three are in agreement. The Spirit, the water, and the blood. How do we understand the testimony of the Holy Spirit in the life of Jesus? That in itself is a full range study. That's a whole branch of theology. But the Spirit was testifying of Jesus through His whole life. Through His whole life. Jesus Christ was conceived in the womb of Mary as an act of the Holy Spirit. Luke 1:35, the angel answered and said to her, to Mary, the Holy Spirit will come upon you, and the power of the Most High will overshadow you, and for that reason the holy offspring shall be called the Son of God. It was the Holy Spirit who put life in the womb of Mary, that life being the Son of God. When the Lord Jesus began His ministry, it was the Holy Spirit who led Him. It says in Mark 1:12, and immediately the Spirit impelled Him to go out into the wilderness. And we know then, and there are other records in the Gospels that tell us, He was led by the Holy Spirit into the wilderness to be tempted of the devil. We know that Jesus was empowered by the Holy Spirit so that everything He did was done by the Holy Spirit through Him. That is, He set aside the use of His own powers and restricted Himself to allowing God's will and the power of the Holy Spirit to achieve everything through Him. That was His servitude. Listen to Acts 10:38. You know of Jesus of Nazareth, how God anointed Him with the Holy Spirit and with power. God anointed Him with the Holy Spirit and with power. Jesus said, when you say what I do is done by the power of the devil, we're going to get to that passage in Luke. It's a very formative passage in Matthew 12. Jesus said, when you say that what I do is by the devil, you blaspheme the Holy Spirit. Why? Because it's the Holy Spirit doing all of this, all the teaching, all the miracles, all the expressions of power. They were all the work of the Holy Spirit. He humbled Himself. He emptied Himself and did the will of the Father by the power of the Holy Spirit. Remember Luke 4:14, Jesus returned to Galilee in the power of the Spirit. Normally, the second member of the Trinity doesn't need to be energized by the third member, because He Himself is God. But that is part of what we call the kenosis, the self-emptying of Jesus. And it was the power of the Spirit that came through Him to do all He did and say all He said. In fulfilling the prophecy of Isaiah, He says this, the Spirit of the Lord is upon me because He anointed me to preach. Jesus was literally the means, the perfect divine means through whom the will of the Father was done by the Holy Spirit. Listen to John 3:34, for He whom God has sent, Christ, speaks the words of God, for He gives the Spirit without measure. Jesus' teaching ministry was accomplished by the immeasurable power of the Holy Spirit. All the miracles that Jesus did were done by the Holy Spirit's power. And again, I say that's why in Matthew 12, Jesus says, if you deny My miracles, you blaspheme the Holy Spirit. So you see the witness of the water and the witness of the blood and the witness of the Holy Spirit all come together in perfect agreement externally, historically, manifestly, visibly, publicly, to demonstrate that Jesus is the Christ, the Son of God. The promised seed, scepter, Shiloh, sovereign, anointed one, eternal King, Lord of the Old Testament. And even though you weren't there and I wasn't there, the testimony still exists here, doesn't it? Because, of course, the Holy Spirit did one other thing. The Holy Spirit inspired the writing down of the record of all the Father's testimony. The Father gave His testimony at His baptism. The Father gave His testimony at His death. And it was the Father who sent the Spirit.
And so it was that the Father, at all these points, gave testimony to the Son, then sent the Spirit to inspire the writers to write the record accurately, so that anyone wants to know who Jesus Christ is need only open the Holy Spirit-inspired record to hear the testimony of God, the witness of God. Now, at this particular point, just a footnote, because some of you are probably wondering, go back to verse 8 of 1 John chapter 5. If you happen to have a King James or a New King James or one of those, I do want to make a comment about verse 8. Because in some Bibles, the KJV and the NKJV, and those that are based upon the Textus Receptus, they have more in verse 8. And it's usually included in the margin, as it is here in the NAS. They add to verse 8 that rather long statement there where it says, Heaven, the Father, the Word, and the Holy Spirit, and these three are one, and there are three that bear witness on earth, the Spirit, and so forth. That does not appear in the text of the later editions of the Scripture, those that are based upon the more ancient manuscripts, because we don't think it actually belongs there. There's nothing in there that's not true. There's nothing in there that's heretical. It's inserted after the word bear witness and before the Spirit, because the Spirit, it's sort of stuck in there where the comma is. The truth of the matter is, although what is said is true, in heaven there is the Father, the Son, and the Spirit, and those three are one. And on earth, the three witnesses, of course, are the Spirit, the blood, and the water. Those are all true. But that statement in itself, and particularly that statement about the Trinity, while true, does not appear in the best manuscripts. There, I don't want to get you into all of the details, but let me just read you something that Jim Boyce wrote that I think is helpful on this. This idea of three heavenly witnesses, the Father, the Word, and the Holy Spirit, was first found in a treatise written by a Spanish Christian named Priscillan. It was found sometime before his execution on a charge of heresy in AD 385. It was written into the margin of some old Latin manuscript and from there passed into the text being added to the Vulgate about AD 800. But how did the error present only in Latin manuscripts get into our English texts, which are based upon Greek manuscripts? It's an interesting story, writes Jim Boyce. At the time of the late Renaissance and Reformation, when classical texts were first being edited critically, Erasmus of Rotterdam produced a Greek text in which the words in question were missing. At this time, most of Europe was using the Latin Vulgate as its Bible version, so Erasmus was quickly criticized for omitting the passage. He was using the Greek original. They were using the Latin had this, the Greek didn't. So Erasmus was criticized for omitting it. He replied that the words were not in any Greek manuscript. Somewhat rashly, he added that if a Greek manuscript containing the passage could be produced, he would include it. Unfortunately, in time, such a manuscript was found. It was not an old one. It was written about 1520 in Greek. Erasmus knew it wasn't a valid evidence at all, since the manuscript probably included the passage because it had been taken from Latin texts. Nevertheless, he had given his word, so he included the words in the third edition of his text published in 1522. However, he also added a note in which he expressed his belief that the new Greek manuscript had been written on purpose just to embarrass him. From Erasmus' text, the passage was taken over into the German by Luther and into the English by Tyndale. There are only three Greek manuscripts known to contain the passage, one from the 15th century, one from the 16th century, and one from the 17th century. And so we would conclude that it wasn't there before that, added later. And that's why it's not included here, enough said. So the text stands as it is in the NAS, and I think every edition of the Bible makes a notation of this important treatment of these words. All right, God then gave His testimony. Why did He give it? Why did He give it? Turn to verse 11. Let's look at least
briefly at the purpose for God's testimony. Very simple. And the witness is this. Here's the reason for the witness. The witness is this, that God has given us eternal life. There we go again with that eternal life. We're starting to see that every time we turn around, right? If you've been with us on Sunday morning, you know why I'm saying that. That is the issue. And the reason that God gives this witness is because God has given us eternal life, and this life is in His Son. So if you don't have the witness of God that brings you to believe in His Son, you don't have eternal life. Eternal life, Zoe and Ionion, is life in God's kingdom, the next life, eternal life, life after this life. The purpose of God's witness through the water, the blood, the Spirit, the purpose of all of God's witness that essentially is the New Testament, is that you might have eternal life, and this life is in His Son. Go down to verse 20. Right toward the end of this epistle, we know the Son of God has come. How do we know that? Because of the testimony of God, now recorded on the pages of the inspired Scripture. And has given us understanding in order that we might know Him who is true, and we are in Him who is true, in His Son, Jesus Christ. This is the true God and eternal life. And eternal life. It's always about eternal life. And back to verse 11, it closes, this life is in His Son. That is the exclusivity of the gospel. There's no salvation in any other. There's no other name under heaven given among men whereby you might be saved. I am the way, the truth, and the life. No man comes to the Father but by me. God's witness is, this is my Son in whom I'm well pleased. Hear Him. Believe in Him. He is the promised Messiah. He is the King. He is the Redeemer. He is the Savior. He is the only source of eternal life. Life is in Him. That is the purpose of God's witness. God wants to give us eternal life. And then, what possible response could we give? Finally, we've talked about the witness of God and the purpose of that witness. Let's talk about a response to God's witness. And with this, we'll back up to verse 10 and then look at verse 12 just briefly. What should be our response? Verse 10, the one who believes in the Son of God has the witness in himself. The one who does not believe God has made him a liar because he has not believed in the witness that God has borne concerning His Son. I don't know how you could say it more seriously than that, do you? The one who believes in the Son of God has the witness in himself. What does that mean? Has the witness in himself means to hold on to. He has a lifelong grip on Jesus Christ. He has a lifelong hold on eternal life. He will never let go of the truth of eternal life by faith alone in Jesus Christ. He believes, and he believes permanently as described back in chapter 2. You have an anointing from the Holy One, and you all know, verse 20. Verse 21, I've not written to you because you do not know the truth, but because you do know it. You who believe have received an eternal life, and you have a lifelong grip on Jesus Christ. You will never let go. Those who went out from us because they never were of us, but you hold on to life through faith in Jesus Christ. The witness is yours. That's simply saying you bought it, you believed it, you embraced it, you took hold of it. When you believed, you took the witness of God inside and made it your own. And you'll never let go of that truth. On the other hand, verse 10 says, the one who does not believe God. Does not believe God about what? About Jesus Christ.
Interesting to change from the fruit of believing in Christ to the root of not believing God. The reason people reject Christ is because they don't believe the testimony of God. So if you don't believe God's testimony, you've made Him a what? A liar. You've made God a liar. It's similar to chapter 1, verse 10. If we say we haven't sinned, we make Him a liar. If you deny what God says about you, you're a liar. You're saying He's a liar. If you deny what God says about His Son, you've made Him a liar. It's blasphemous to say Jesus Christ is not who God said He is. It is blasphemous because you are saying God lies. Rejection of Christ, rejection of the exclusivity of the gospel, rejection of faith in Christ as the only way to have eternal life makes God a liar. He said Christ is His Son. He said He is the only source of eternal life. To deny that He is the Son or that He is the only source of eternal life is to make God a liar, and that is to be guilty of the greatest blasphemy possible. How is it that you have made God a liar? Back to verse 10, because He has not believed in the witness that God has borne concerning His Son. Literally in the Greek, the witness He has witnessed concerning His Son. Numbers 23:19 says, God is not a man that He should lie. Titus 1:2 says, God who cannot lie. So if you refuse to believe the testimony of God concerning Jesus Christ, you have become guilty of blasphemy to add that to all your other violations of God's law, and a blasphemy, frankly, beyond which blasphemy cannot go. The severest of all blasphemies is to say that God is a liar. And if you say that God is a liar, then you are unforgivable. You are unpardonable. You see, unbelief or disbelief in the testimony of God given in the Old and New Testament, disbelief in the witness of God to His Son is not a misfortune to be pitied. It is a sin to be hated. We can have no comfort and no patronizing sympathy to offer those who reject the witness of God and call Him a liar. It is a blasphemy that dooms. It is not just a wrong perspective. It is a damning, damning sin against the God who is by nature true. Let God be true, Scripture says, and every man a liar. If every man on the earth is a liar, and all fallen men are to some degree, God is still true. A man is a fool who waves his frail fist in face of the Almighty and calls Him a liar when He gives testimony to His Son as the Savior, the Redeemer, the promised King, the very Son of God. John then concludes the section with a restatement of the response options and their results in verse 12. He who has the Son has the life. He who does not have the Son of God does not have the life. Is that simple enough? If you don't have Christ, you don't have life. That is not what's happening in our Christian world today. I think maybe I told you some weeks ago, even Moody Press published a book that said you don't need to believe in God by name. You don't even need to know about Jesus or know about the gospel to go to heaven. All you have to do is sort of believe there's a God up there who made everything and you'd like to know Him. And this particular book says if God doesn't take you to heaven, He'd be unjust. So then God lied when He said, he who has the Son has life and he who doesn't have the Son doesn't have life. This is not a minor issue here. We're talking about the integrity of God. We're talking about calling God a liar. If we're going to embrace everybody and call everybody a Christian, and talk about wider mercy, and include other religions that don't believe in Christ, then basically we're saying God didn't tell us the truth when He said Christ alone saves, and only through faith in Him can one have eternal life. John 1:12 is a good place to end. As many as received Him, as many as received Him,
To them he gave the right to become children of God, even to those who believe in his name. If you haven't received him, Jesus Christ, believed in his name, you have not been saved. So the testimony of God is clear. He gave it all through the Old Testament. He gave it in the New Testament, primarily at, says John, the baptism, at the cross, and then through the Holy Spirit, all the way along, even before Jesus was born, you had the testimony of the Holy Spirit through the inspired writers of the Old Testament. You had the Father's testimony in sending angelic announcements to Zacharias and Elizabeth, the Father's testimony in sending angelic announcements to Joseph and Mary. Then you have the Father's testimony in the Spirit being sent to plant the seed in Mary's womb and then to supervise that fetus until birth came, and then all through the 33 years of his ministry, he was yielded fully to the operation of the Holy Spirit sent by the Father. All of that, the Father's testimony through these three great confirming categories of evidence. And the end result is, if you believe, you embrace the truth, and you are saved and you are given eternal life. If you don't, you make God a liar because you will not believe. It's as simple as this. If you have the Son, you have eternal life. If you don't, you have no eternal life. We understand that to be the truth, do we not? God does not lie. Father, again, this word to us is so important, so foundational, basic, and seems to be so confused at our particular time in history when even Christian people seem to be unwittingly, perhaps without malice and intention, guilty of calling you a liar. This is a frightening sin, an inexcusable ignorance and folly, for your word is crystal clear. May we be faithful to proclaim the only way, the exclusivity of the gospel of Jesus Christ. And would you use us to do that for your glory, we pray in your Son's dear name. Amen.

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1: As we prepare for the Lord's table, it is suitable and fitting for us to return to 1 John. We have come now, really, to the final section of this great epistle. 1 John chapter 5, verses 13 through 21 constitutes the conclusion of the epistle. And this section can be titled Christian Certainties. Christian Certainties. If you just glance at verses 13 to 21, you will recognize the word know is there. Verse 13, that you may know. Verse 15, if we know that He hears us, we know we have the request we've asked. If you drop down to verse 18, we know that no one who is born of God sins. Verse 19, we know that we are of God. Verse 20, and we know that the Son of God has come, that we might, verse 20, know Him who is true. This is all about what we know. You will also recognize that the word confidence appears in verse 14, and this is the confidence. What is in verse 13, we know. What is in verses 14 through 17 is one subject about which we can be confident. What is in verse 18, we know. What is in verse 19, we know. What is in verse 20, we know. And a final warning appears in verse 21. This is about what we know. That's why I've called it Christian Certainties. Now, obviously, we live in a very, very uncertain world. We hear this all the time, that these are very unstable times, uncertain times. We struggle against all of the uncertainties that we face. And, of course, since the terrible tragedy of 9/11 a couple of years ago, there is a new kind of uncertainty injected into our daily lives, the fear of terrorism. We are uncertain when we fly. We are uncertain when we're in public places. This introduces to us a new uncertainty. There are increasing uncertainties about walking down the street and just being in a visible place because there are bombings and there are drive-by shootings, and you all know the uncertainties with which we live. And there are some more common uncertainties. When we buy a car, we are uncertain that it's going to function well, and so we want a guarantee, and the manufacturer provides a guarantee, and if he didn't provide a guarantee, we wouldn't buy the car. And then, fearing that we might have an accident for which we could not pay and then get sued, we hedge against that uncertainty by buying an insurance policy and spend our lives pouring a small fortune into the insurance company for something that hasn't happened. But it might. And when you go to the store to buy an appliance, you are immediately told by the salesperson that you need to buy a 36-month warranty, or you need to buy a service guarantee, which is another way of saying this is a lousy product. Something could go wrong, and many people do that. There's uncertainty about our health, and so we spend thousands of dollars a year buying either insurance or buying into some kind of a medical plan to protect us from illness and accident and catastrophic issues that might come into our lives physically. There's even uncertainty of life in a family, and so insurance policies are basically purchased so that should the breadwinner, the husband, die, there's money immediately given to the wife. Most of you women sitting out there would be far wealthier if your husband was dead than you are now, or certainly many of you. There's uncertainty with employment, so we have unemployment insurance, and so it goes. I talked to a professional athlete who told me that when he negotiated his massive contract, it included the provision in the contract that in case of injury or accident that made him impossible for him to play, that his complete salary would be paid for the full length of the contract, which happened to be 5 years, and he would receive an additional 200% of that contract for his injury. And they signed him, of course. There is uncertainty about fire and theft, so you have a homeowner's policy. And there's even uncertainty now about marrying people, so we now have prenuptial agreements where partners want to hedge against somehow being extorted by the person they're marrying. And so it goes. People are so uncertain that they will literally spend huge percentages of their money to cover all of the potential contingencies. And there are other people who will pay large amounts of money to mediums, astrologers, fortune tellers to have some insight into the future, to remove some of the fearful uncertainty. And I suppose a good question to ask an unbeliever when you talk to one is, what are you absolutely certain of? And you know, the standard answer is death and taxes. But beyond that, and death might be a good place to stop, but beyond that sort of trite answer, what are you really certain of? You can't be certain that this planet is going to be here. The second law of thermodynamics tells us that all the material universe is tending toward disorder and disruption. You can't depend upon anything material, anything physical. You can't really depend on people. There are no guarantees about how people are going to treat you in the future, even your own spouse and your own family, your parents, your children. It's very hard for an unbeliever to answer the question, what are you absolutely certain of? And if you can get that person to say, well, I am certain of death, you've put them in a very, very good position. Well, after you've died, what then are you certain of? Poses the inevitable question about eternal life. Well, against the background of living in an uncertain world and living basically with people who are uncertain about almost everything, the Bible is a divine revelation that is filled with absolute certainties. Absolute certainties. Let me just suggest a few of them that I jotted down. Numbers 32:23, be sure your sin will find you out. That's a certainty. Or Psalm 19:7, the testimony of the Lord, Scripture, is sure. The Bible is certain. The consequence of sin is certain. Proverbs 11:18, to him that sows righteousness, a sure reward. Job 34:12, God will not do wickedly. That is certain. Isaiah 53:4, surely he hath borne our griefs and carried our sorrows. It is a surety that Jesus has done that. In fact, in Isaiah 55:3, it speaks of the sure mercies of the Lord. His mercies are certain. John 6:69, Peter said, we are certain that you are the Christ, the Son of the living God. John 16:30, we are sure that you know all things. John 17:8, they have known surely, says Jesus, that I came from you. Romans 2:2, we are certain that the judgment of God is according to truth. Romans 4:16, the promise of salvation is sure. 2 Timothy 2:19, the foundation of God is sure. Hebrews 6:19, Christ is a sure anchor in the presence of God. 2 Peter 1:19, Scripture is a sure word of prophecy. Revelation 22:20, Jesus said, surely I come quickly. There's a few, and many, many, many more. We deal in certainties in an uncertain world. That is a problem for our uncertain world, isn't it? It is an offense to people to say that you are certain about everything. It is really an intolerable posture and position to take. But it is the truth. The Bible is a book of absolutes. It's a book of certainties. We are certain how the universe began. We are certain how it will end. We are certain why God created and how His purpose in the beginning will consummate in the end. We are certain about why people behave the way they behave. We are certain about what is right and what is wrong. We are certain about the elements that make for good human relationships. We are certain about what is necessary to go to heaven. We are certain that there is a hell and certain about how people get there. We are certain about all those things. We are certain about God's promises, certain about His Son, the Savior, certain about His substitutionary death, His literal resurrection, certain about His second coming. We are certain about all these things, absolutely certain. Now you understand, again, that is not something that is easily accepted in our society. But we are unique in a world of doubters. God has even given us a guarantee for the truth of His redemptive promise. In Ephesians 1:14, it says He's given as a pledge, that's a guarantee, of our inheritance, the Holy Spirit of promise. When you became a believer, you put your trust in Jesus Christ. Why? Because you came to the conviction and the belief that all God's promises were true. Is that right? You came to the conviction that what He said about you was true, what He said about your sin was true, what He said about the judgment you would receive was true, what He said about forgiveness, mercy, and grace was true, what He said about Christ was true in the Scripture. You came to the conclusion that all of that was true, and when you believed in the truth of the gospel, embracing all that God has said, you put your trust in Christ because of that belief. And God promised you eternal life, and to secure that eternal life, He gave you a guarantee, and the guarantee that He gave you was the Holy Spirit who immediately took up residence in your heart. And that's exactly what Paul says in Ephesians 1:14. He is the pledge, the arabon. Arabon means guarantee, down payment, deposit, pledge, promise. It's even the word for engagement ring. The symbol of a pledge and a promise. God deals in certainties. He has bound Himself by His Word to those certainties, and He has guaranteed His Word in the gift of the Holy Spirit, whose temple we as believers are. And so, as we come to the end of John's epistle, John wants to reiterate for his readers and for us the certainties that are ours in Christ. With verse 12, John ended the formal argument of the book. Verse 12 summed it all up. He who has the Son has the life, the eternal life. He who does not have the Son of God does not have the life. Remember, this is a book that is intended to distinguish true Christians from false Christians. And John sums it up by saying, eternal life belongs to those who have the Son. If you have the Son, you have the life. If you don't have the Son, you don't have the life. And then John summarizes his purpose in verse 13. These things I've written to you who believe in the name of the Son of God, in order that you may know that you have eternal life. This book was written to give you assurance. Chapter 1, verse 4 says, "These things we write, that your joy may be made complete." The only way you'll have complete joy is to have complete assurance of your salvation. Chapter 2, verse 1, "My little children, I'm writing these things to you that you may not sin. If anyone sins, we have an advocate with the Father, Jesus Christ, the righteous." He says, "I'm writing so that you may have full joy related to the fact that you always have an advocate who intercedes even when you sin, so that you can know that you are saved." I want you to have joy. I want you to have holiness and confidence in His intercession, and I want you consummately to have the assurance that you may know that you have eternal life. That is the most important certainty, to know you have eternal life, to be certain you have eternal life. All through the epistle, He's been giving tests that identify the true and the false believers. There were false teachers among these believers. There were antichrists among these believers. There were spiritual fakes and frauds and phonies and deceivers among these believers. They were insecure, as believers tend to be when they're not well taught. And so John gives tests, doctrinal tests, the test of understanding a true view of man as sinful, the test of understanding a true view of Jesus Christ, who He is and why He came. Those are the doctrinal tests. The moral tests have to do with obedience to the law of God and to Christ, and love for God and not the world, and love for others. And we've gone through all of those various tests. And believers who read the epistle, or like us, study the epistle, come to the conclusion that they pass the test. They believe the right things about themselves as sinners. They believe the right things about Jesus Christ as Savior. They manifestly obey the Word of God. That's the direction of their life, and demonstrate love for Him and love for others. John says here, "This is why I've written this. I want you to know. I want you to be certain. I want you to be confident." Of course, the Roman Catholic Church says nobody can ever know if they're saved. Nobody can ever know if they're going to go to heaven until after they die, which would be to completely discard this entire epistle. By the way, the word "know" appears 39 times in this epistle. I counted them just to be sure. I think that's accurate. Might be off one or two. 39 times in this epistle, and 7 of those times in this last section. Our faith is not a hope-so, it's a no-so. It's not wishful thinking, it's not pie in the sky. God has spoken, and what God has spoken is true. And if we know what He has said, then we know what is true. We don't speculate, we don't hope, we are certain. I remember years ago, when I was writing a book on the charismatic movement, I was talking about the danger of thinking that God gives new revelation, that God speaks. And I read a book written by a charismatic leader, and in it he said this: "When someone in our congregation stands up and says, 'Thus says the Lord,' we know that either he is representing what the Lord has said or he's not." Now, that is not helpful. That's why we don't turn to that, because there is no criteria by which to know. We know what God has put in His holy Word. Listen to Job. Job, in the patriarchal era, way back before Moses, therefore before the writing of the Pentateuch, before there was any scripture in anybody's hand, Job, the righteous man, says this, Job 19:25, "And as for me, I know that my Redeemer," what? "Lives, and that at the last he will take his stand on the earth. And even after my skin is destroyed, yet from my flesh I shall see God, whom I myself shall behold and whom mine eyes shall see, and not another. I know my Redeemer lives. I know that he will stand on the earth in the last days and set up his eternal kingdom. I know that after this body is dissolved, I will awaken to see God with my own eyes. That's a lot to know. Before there was written any scripture, I know, said Job. Maybe the oldest book in the Old Testament. In chapter 42, Job answered the Lord and said, I know that you can do all things and that no purpose of yours can be thwarted. He had a sound doctrine of eternal life, resurrection, in my flesh will I see God, bodily resurrection, an eternal kingdom, and he also had a sound understanding of the absolute sovereignty of God. One might say that he was a pre-Abrahamic Calvinist. He knew. The Old Testament is filled with such statements of absolute knowledge. I wish I could take the time. Here's what the psalmist says, David, in Psalm 20, verse 6. Now I know that the Lord saves his anointed. He will answer him from his holy heaven with the saving strength of his right hand. David says, I know my God hears the prayers of those that are his, and he answers. He answers. In Psalm 56, verse 9, similarly, then my enemies will turn back in the day when I call. This I know, that God is for me. Isn't that great? I may have enemies. They may attack me. But God is on my side. In God, therefore, whose word I praise, in the Lord whose word I praise, in God I have put my trust, I shall not be afraid. What can man do to me? And there is a confidence in God's absolute power, omnipotence. These are just highlights. Psalm 119, 75. I know, O Lord, that your judgments are righteous, and that in faithfulness you have afflicted me. I know what you do is right, and sometimes you bring suffering because you're faithful to me. Faithful? Yes, faithful to bring the necessary suffering to perfect me. So the psalmist says, that I know. You do what's right, even when you allow suffering. Your purpose is to be faithful, to make me what I need to be. Psalm 135, 5, for I know that the Lord is great and that our Lord is above all gods. Whatever the Lord pleases, he does. In heaven and in earth, in the seas and in all depths. Anywhere in the universe, I know, says the psalmist, God does whatever he wants. In Psalm 140, verse 12, I know that the Lord will maintain the cause of the afflicted and justice for the poor. I know, he's saying, that God is compassionate. Now, let me just give you a little exercise. As you read through your Bible from place to place and time to time and day to day, just see how many times you find somebody say, I know, I know. Here's something else. Paul said, for I know that nothing good dwells in me. That's a certainty, right? Romans 7, 18. I know that. Or 2 Timothy 1:12, I know whom I have believed, and I am confident that He's able to guard what I've entrusted to Him until that day. That is, I know my Lord, to whom I've committed my life, will keep me. I know. So here, as John closes his epistle, all that's just sort of footnote. As he closes his epistle, he uses the word know seven times. Six of the seven, it's oida, a form of oida, which is a reference to absolute knowledge, not something learned by experience. Positive, absolute knowledge, known not by our experience, but by divine revelation. So here we are as Christians, living in a world of absolute certainties. This is the great crescendo of this magnificent epistle. You pass the test. You pass the doctrinal test. You pass the moral tests. You are the real Christians, and you know. Now, he's going to close with five things we know. I'll give you one tonight. It's a good one. Be content. Leaves four for next time. Number one, we know we have eternal life. We know we have eternal life. Look at verse 13. These things I've written to you. What do you mean, John? What things? The whole letter. The whole letter. How do I know that? Well, there are a number of indications. One, he shifts from the third person in verse 12, he who has the Son has the life, he who does not have the Son of God does not have the life, to the first person, these things I have written, which indicates that this is not in the flow of thought. He's not simply saying what I've just said in the prior verse, but rather there's a shift altogether out of the third person of speaking to them to a self-proclamation of his purpose. Plus, these things I've written to you that you may know introduces all that is about to follow, all of which is the conclusion, all of which is about what we know. So clearly, this literally refers to the whole epistle, which then launches him into all the things that we who do have the Son

in his name. That sweeps back over the whole of the Gospel of John. Everything from chapter 1, in the beginning was the Word was with God, the Word was God. All things were made by Him, without Him was not anything made that was made. All the way down, the Word became flesh, and then all through those 20 chapters, everything so far has been written that you may believe. All the I Am sections, all the miracles of Jesus that are recorded in the Gospel of John, all intended that you may believe that Jesus is the Christ, the Son of God, and that believing you may have life, eternal life in His name. The Gospel of John was written, follow me, the Gospel of John was written so that people might believe and be saved. The Epistle of John was written so that the saved might know they're saved. The Gospel of John has a message of salvation. The Epistle of John has a message of assurance. And so the parallels, as he gets close to the end of the gospel, he says, this has all been written that you might believe. And here as he gets near the end, this has all been written that you who believe might know that you have eternal life. The first one was to bring you to belief, and this one is to eliminate any lingering doubt. How wonderful it is to know this. As I said earlier, it must be sad to be a Roman Catholic. It must be sad to live your whole life caught up in a system. And the more devout you are, the more you give to that system and be told incessantly and constantly that one thing you can never, ever know is where you're going to go when you die. Talk about frustration. Talk about disappointment. Talk about beleaguered people. I can't imagine anything worse than going all the way through your life with some kind of loyalty to that system, never, ever knowing or even being able to know whether you have qualified to go to heaven. We can know. People who have no interest in religion or very minimal interest in religion generally say, well, I hope I'm going to heaven. I think I might be good enough. You know, that's a question you really ought to have some certainty on, because eternity lasts a long time. I mean, just kind of going around and taking a cavalier approach in life to, well, I think I'm going to heaven. I think, you know, when things all sort of wind down, I'll probably be good enough to get there. You know, you need to do a little better than that because of what is at stake. Can you know? Of course. John says, that's why I wrote this epistle. Measure yourself against the tests. Do you believe in Jesus Christ? Do you understand your own sinful condition? Are you manifesting day in and day out the evidence of a transformed life by virtue of your love for God, your love for others, your hatred toward the world, and by manifestation of your obedience? If that's the case, if you pass the test, verse 13 says, you may know that you have eternal life. You may now know that you have eternal life. When I die, I'm going to heaven. If people say to me, when you die, are you sure you're going to heaven? Absolutely. Absolutely. I always think about what Larry King said to me off the air. He said, do you have any fear of death? I said, I have no fear of death. He said, you don't have any fear of death? I said, well, you know, I have a normal antipathy toward pain, and so I would like to minimize my pain in dying. That's just kind of a normal thing. But death itself, no, I don't have any fear of death. And he said, well, how is it you have no fear of death? I said, because I know exactly where I'm going to go. I know exactly where I'm going to go. I'm going to go to heaven. And you're sure you're going to go to? Absolutely sure. And of course, he said to me, I wish I had that faith. Well, that faith comes by hearing the message of Jesus Christ. These Christians to whom John wrote had been shaken by false teachers. They had been shaken by antichrists. They were insecure. They had therefore lost their confidence in ongoing forgiveness. They had lost their joy. And so John has gone back and said, look, examine yourself. If you're walking in the light, as he is in the light, then you're in the fellowship. If you're confessing your sin, then you're the one whom he's forgiving. Look at your life. If you're obeying the commands of Christ,
If you're loving God, loving others, and not loving

loving the world, if you're confessing Jesus as God, if you're practicing righteousness, if you're experiencing the internal confident witness of the Holy Spirit, then you can be sure. You can be sure. And so the first certainty is that we have eternal life. Now, I don't need to spend a great amount of time defining for you what eternal life is. In the simplest sense, eternal life means living forever with God. It means living forever with God in His glorious, wonderful heaven. I mean, that's what it means. But there's a lot more to it. For example, go down to verse 20, the last statement. It speaks of Jesus Christ. This is the true God and eternal life. So eternal life is living forever with God, listen to this, possessing the very life of God that was possessed by Christ Himself. We enter into the very life of God. In some ways, we inherit His perfect, sinless, holy, righteous life without becoming God. I guess you could say, I don't know if it's a good illustration, it's like we're like a light bulb. We contain His life like a light bulb contains light. The bulb isn't light. The light comes into the bulb and illuminates it. So His life will be transmitted to us. It's already been transmitted to us. Although the light doesn't shine very brightly because the bulb is still dark. It's not pure crystal transparency because it's darkened by our fallen flesh in which we still live. I guess you could put it this way. The light is on, but what the world sees is dim. Someday, when we leave this mortal flesh and enter into the glorious manifestation of the children of God, we will become absolutely transparent, crystal clear bulbs through which the power of eternal life will flow to radiate throughout all eternity. In John 17, that great high priestly prayer that Jesus prayed, and the third verse, He says, "And this is eternal life, that they may know You, the only true God, and Jesus Christ, whom You sent." That's exactly what we read in chapter 5, verse 20. God and Christ are the eternal life. They are the power of eternal life. And to say that we will have eternal life is simply to say that we will literally have the life of God in us. It's already true. It's just not fully manifest because that life is incarcerated in the darkness of our still fallen flesh. We already possess that life. That's why we love God. That's why we love others. That's why we don't love the world. That's why we have a longing and a heart to obey. That's why we desire righteousness and hate sin, because that life is already in us. It is the very life of God. Another way to see it is that the Spirit of God dwells in us, and therefore that presence of God is in us as the Spirit of God is in us, as the Spirit of Christ is in us, as God is in us, as Christ is in us. The whole essential nature of the Trinity has taken up residence in our lives. It is a massive miracle. The world doesn't yet see it. As Romans 8 says, they can't see us yet because we haven't had that unveiling. That glorious manifestation awaits the resurrection. And in the meantime, we struggle with the dark covering that makes the light that is in us so hard to see. This is not about a duration of life. It is about a quality of life, a kind of life. We have now
and will forever have the life of God in us, holy and pure and righteous and good and content and satisfied and fulfilled. Eternal life is a life that lacks nothing, wants nothing, seeks nothing, misses nothing, desires nothing other than what it has. God's life in us. We already have it. It's what he says. That you may know that you have eternal life. It's just an incredible thing to think about, isn't it? But it's what we have. And that we can be certain about. If you believe in the name of the Son of God, if you believe savingly, so that it is manifest in not only your doctrine but your conduct, you can know that you have eternal life. And eternal life does last forever because God lasts forever. Where did we get this eternal life? Well, I just read you verse 20. From Jesus Christ, this is the true God and eternal life. God sent His Son into the world that whoever believes in Him should not perish but have everlasting life. That's exactly what verse 13 says. If you believe in the name of the Son of God, you may know that you have eternal life. All God's life is in Christ, and all of Christ's life is in us. It is, frankly, an astonishing reality. We do not await our eternal life. We have it now, although it is not yet fully manifest. Turn, in closing, to Ephesians 3. Then we'll come to the Lord's table, but this is a good passage to wrap up my thoughts. In Ephesians 3, verse 14, Paul says, I bow my knees before the Father. He's praying here for us, bowing before the Father from whom every family in heaven and earth derives its name. And he's praying to Him that He would grant you, according to the riches of His glory, to be strengthened with power through the Spirit in the inner man. I pray, he says, for believers who already have the Holy Spirit, who already have the life, the eternal life. I pray that they may be strengthened by the indwelling Spirit. Then in verse 17, I pray that Christ may settle in their hearts. In other words, that their lives will be pure enough for Christ to settle down and be at home, that they would be rooted and grounded in love. I want the Spirit to work on their hearts. I want Christ to clean up things and then find a place to rest in them. I want them to be grounded in love. Why? In other words, I want them to understand they're the temple of the Holy Spirit who strengthens them. I want them to know that they are the house in which Christ dwells who cleanses them. I want them to understand the reality that God lives in them. So, verse 18, they may be able to comprehend with all the saints what is the breadth and length and height and depth, and to know the love of Christ which surpasses knowledge, that you may be filled up to all the fullness of God. Paul says, this would take a long time to sort of unpack here. Paul says, I want you to understand the Spirit is in you and the Spirit is strengthening you. I want you to understand the Son is in you and the Son is cleansing you to make you a home in which He can settle down and be at rest. And I want you to comprehend the length and breadth and height and depth and to understand this immense love of Christ which is beyond comprehension so that you may also recognize the fullness of God. He's trying to take us from glory to glory to glory, from level to level to level, to expand our comprehension. And in the end, what he is saying is the whole Trinity is in you. The whole Trinity dwells in you. All that the Spirit is there to strengthen you. All that Christ is there to cleanse you and to purify you. All that God is there to fill you with His fullness. I just pray that you could understand that. Don't go around wondering needlessly
who you are and how you stand before God. Get a grip on this unimaginable, incomprehensible privilege of possessing eternal life. Then in verses 20 and 21, he launches into a doxology of praise. Now to Him who is able to do exceeding abundantly beyond all that we ask or think. Well, that's God, isn't it? God the Father, God the Son, God the Spirit. Now to the One who can not only do what we can think, He can do what we can ask, not only what we ask or think, but all we ask or think, not just all we ask or think, but beyond all we ask or think, not just beyond it all, but abundantly beyond it all, and not just abundantly beyond it all, but exceeding abundantly beyond it all. I mean, the terms are just grandiose. You say, that's some kind of power. Wow. To Him who is able to do exceeding abundantly beyond all that we ask or think, according to the power, you would expect Him to say, that is in Him. But He says the power that works what? Within us. It's just absolutely staggering. To Him be the glory in the church. That's us. And in Christ Jesus, to all generations forever and ever. Amen. Get a grip on the reality of eternal life. It is that the Trinity lives in you. You possess the very life of God. It is clouded and covered by the sin in your unredeemed flesh, so that the world cannot fully see what we are. There will come a day in the next world, in the next life, when we are liberated from this flesh, the great redemption of the body, and then the power and the glory of eternal life will come through us unhindered, unrestricted, unrestrained, unclouded. But it's already there. It is that power of the Trinity that works within us. It works to our salvation. It works to our sanctification. It works to our endurance, our ministry, our usefulness, our service, our evangelism. It works to the benefit of our prayer life. Everything we do is a reflection of that power. And why did God do this? Why did He give us this power now? Verse 21, in order that He might receive glory in the church and that Christ might be glorified to all generations, so that the world could see the power of Christ, even if cloudy, in the amazing power expressed in the church. We are then possessors already of this eternal life. If you believe in the name of the Son of God, that is, you believe Him to be who He said He was and believe Him to have done what He said He did, if you believe the gospel, you may know that you now possess eternal life. Father, we come now to the time around Your table realizing that that eternal life was only made possible because of the sacrifice that Jesus rendered on the cross. You gave Your only begotten Son as a sacrifice for sin, to die our death so that we might receive Your life. This is the great gift of which we have sung so magnificently tonight, to which we give testimony here in this table. We recognize the bread as the symbol of our Lord's body given for us, the cup as a symbol of our Lord's blood shed for us. He became sin for us, who knew no sin, that we might be the righteousness of God in Him. He died the just for the unjust. He was wounded for our transgressions and bruised for our iniquities, and the chastening for our peace was laid on Him, and by His stripes we're healed. This eternal life which we now possess, which will last forever, is a gift that You've given us because of what Christ did. He died that we might live. He died on this earth that we might live in heaven. He died as a man that we might live as glorified saints. And so we come again to celebrate His death. And You've told us, don't take lightly of these elements. Examine your heart, make sure there's no sin between you and God. There's nothing that shouldn't be there.
confess it, lest you treat this in a trivial fashion and bring about chastening and judgment. Nothing is more serious than coming to this table where we thank you for sending your Son to die, bearing the full weight of your judgment on our sin. Deliver us, Lord, from any love of any sin, holding on to anything that would cause us to be hypocritical in coming to this table. Cleanse us now, we pray, in your Son's name.

0: You're listening to John MacArthur on Grace Stream, verse-by-verse teaching from the entire New Testament. And with the next installment, here once again is John MacArthur.
1: Well, 1 John chapter 5 is the lesson for us again tonight as we come toward the ending, come in for a landing on 1 John, finally. 1 John chapter 5 and verses 13 through 21 is essentially the summary, the conclusion, the postscript, if you will, to the whole epistle. And in this section, John focuses on Christian certainties, things of which we are absolutely sure. And of course, as true Christians committed to biblical truth and biblical authority, we base our lives on what Scripture says. We base our lives, time and eternity, on what God has written. You will remember at the beginning of Luke's Gospel, chapter 1, verse 4, Luke records that he wrote both his Gospel and the book of Acts so that you might know the exact truth. And that is not only true of Luke and Acts, but that's true of all of Scripture. This is the exact truth. We live on certainties in a world of uncertainty. In some ways, we are against the grain. We are an intolerable group in an age of tolerance. They tolerate almost anything but those who live by absolutes. But Christianity is based on absolutes. And we sort of set that up last week, so I won't go into it again except to comment just that briefly on it. It was months ago that I gave you a simple paradigm to frame this idea of living on absolutes. There's a way to understand that, just five simple words that showed up in a little book I wrote called Why One Way. First of all, we believe in objectivity. That means we believe the truth is outside of us rather than inside of us. That would be subjectivity. We believe in God's truth, which is outside of us. John 17, 17, thy word is truth. We have a document, an authoritative document, not from men, committees, councils, uniquely spiritual, insightful men, but we have a book written by God, written down through human instruments, but authored by God. It contains the truth outside of us, apart from us. We come to it bringing nothing but a need to know and obey it. In addition to objectivity is the word rationality. That objective truth, that book, is intelligible. It is not mystical. It does not have hidden secret meanings. It is not encrypted or encoded only to be unlocked by the elevated, super-minded religious elite. It is objective and it is rational. That is, it yields its meaning to the mind that approaches it reasonably. Thirdly is the word veracity. From objectivity and rationality, we get veracity, which is truth. Understanding that this is the source outside of us in which the truth lies, we approach it using our rational minds. That is, we interpret it in a normal, rational fashion, not in some mystical manner. And it yields veracity. Thy word is truth. It's called the word of truth. The fourth term that describes this paradigm is authority. Authority. If indeed, and this is true, this book, understood accurately, yields the truth from God, then it bears authority, then it is binding. in all that it affirms. And that leads to the fifth word in the paradigm, incompatibility. Incompatibility. That is to say, anything that contradicts it is wrong. Herein is the paradigm of living in an absolute environment of truth. The truth is outside of us, written in one book. It is understood by normal, rational means. It yields the truth of God, which then becomes binding because God is the sovereign and is therefore incompatible with any other view of anything that contradicts it. That is virtually intolerable in our time. To say that this is right and anything that contradicts it is wrong is intolerable. But that's how it is. We live in a realm of absolutes and a realm of certainties. And all the absolutes and all the certainties come from God's holy Word and nowhere else. Outside of the Word of God, the written Word of God, Genesis to Revelation, you cannot be sure of anything. A lot of people today are trying to listen for the voice of God or get a prophecy from God or a word of knowledge or a word of wisdom or have the Lord speak to them somehow. There is no way to be certain about any such pursuit or any supposed experience that comes as a result of that pursuit. The only thing we know for absolute certain is that the Bible is true, and what it affirms is certain. The purpose of John in writing this epistle is to create certainty in our minds, the minds of true Christians. Certainty about Christ, certainty about salvation, and certainty about all that God has promised. That's why, as I told you last week, the word know appears 39 times in this epistle. You know, we know, 7 times in these last verses. This whole epistle is about knowing things for certain. And he sums up his letter with 5 wonderful certainties, and they really are a summation of what he's been saying through the whole epistle. Now, last week we looked at the first one. We know we have eternal life. Look at verse 13. These things I have written to you who believe in the name of the Son of God, in order that you may know that you have eternal life. Simply rephrasing that, we know we have eternal life because of what has been written. You don't know you have eternal life because of some experience. You know it because of what has been written. And John adds this epistle to the revealed body of truth that promises to those who believe in Christ that they will live forever in the heaven of God's preparation. This we know. We have eternal life if we believe in the name of the Son of God. Now, tonight we come to the second thing we know. We considered the first one last week. The second thing we know is this. We know God answers our prayers. We know God answers our prayers. We are waiting for eternal life. We are waiting for eternal life to unfold. We are waiting for the entrance into that eternal life. Verse 11 of this same chapter says, God has given us eternal life, and this life is in His Son. He who has the Son has the life. He who does not have the Son of God does not have the life. This is true. We have the life, but we have not yet entered into the full experience of that life. We possess the life of God within us, but the full expression of it waits the glorious manifestation of the sons of God after we leave this world, after we die and enter into the eternal presence of God. We know we have that eternal life, not will have, but have, and we await the entrance into its fullness. In the meantime, we have needs. In the meantime, we have problems, we have struggles, we have concerns, we have issues to deal with. And so in the meantime, we know God answers our prayers. What a wonderful transition that is. Verse 14, "And this is the confidence which we have before Him, that if we ask anything according to His will, He hears us. And if we know that He hears us in whatever we ask, we know that we have the requests which we have asked from Him." Here again is the word know. We have a confidence that whatever it is we ask according to His will, He hears. And we know this, that if He hears, we know He will answer. We know we have eternal life, but before the full expression of that in the life to come, we have all these needs, all these concerns, all these issues, struggles, battles, temptations, and at the same time, we know God answers our prayers. This is the confidence. The term confidence literally means freedom of speech. We feel a freedom to go before the Lord on any issue and freely, boldly ask. We are even instructed in Scripture to come boldly to the throne of God to seek what we need. Our confidence then is not only in the life to come. Our confidence is in the here and now, that we have access to God. We're not yet in His presence. We're not yet in the heaven of heavens. We haven't yet entered into our eternal inheritance, which is laid up for us. But we now have access to all of God's resources through the means of prayer. And that's why John says, "And this is the assurance." This is the confidence. Literally, this is the boldness by which we enter His presence and freely request whatever we need. I love that little phrase in verse 14. "This is the confidence which we have before Him." It actually means in His direction, toward Him, or even better, in His presence. We are confident enough as believers to go right into the presence of the eternal God and boldly and freely ask for what we need. And if we ask, verse 14, anything, that should be underlined, I think, anything according to His will, He hears us. And hearing here means more than listening and knowing the request. It's a positive hearing. It's a hearing that's going to dispatch the right answer. If we ask anything according to His will, we have a blank check, literally. That blank check is His will. Anything on the bank of His will we can request. And verse 15, if we know He hears us in whatever we ask, we know that we have the requests which we have asked from Him. Hearing is answering for God. No limits. Blank check, just one qualifier, according to His will. What an astounding confidence this is, that while we wait for the full redemption of the body, while we wait for the next life, while we wait to receive all that God has prepared for them that love Him, we have the confidence that in the meantime, our prayers will be answered. Go back for a minute to chapter 3, verse 21. We'll try to enrich this idea. This is a very similar statement. It's why I said this section at the end is really a summary of things in the earlier part of the epistle. Verse 21, "Beloved, if our heart does not condemn us, we have confidence before God." In other words, if our hearts are right, our conscience is clear, we have confidence to go before God. Then verse 22, "And whatever we ask, we receive from Him," here's another qualifier, "because we keep His commandments and do the things that are pleasing in His sight. And this is His commandment, that we believe in the name of His Son, Jesus Christ, and love one another just as He commanded us." So if you believe in the Lord Jesus Christ, If you keep His commandments, love the brothers, which follows salvation, you can ask whatever you want and you will receive it. You have confidence or assurance before God that you will receive what you ask. In John chapter 15, this way back in the Gospel of John, same author, a similar statement is made by our Lord Himself, not by the Apostle John, though recorded by John. John 15:7 records the words of Jesus, "If you abide in Me and My words abide in you, ask whatever you wish and it shall be done for you." Here's the same blank check. Ask whatever you wish and it shall be done for you. If you abide in Me, that is, if you share My life and My truth. Verse 16, "You did not choose Me, I chose you and appointed you that you should go and bear fruit and that your fruit should remain, that whatever you ask of the Father in My name, He may give it to you." It's just an amazing assortment of statements. Whatever you ask, if you believe in Christ, if you abide in Christ, if His Word abides in you, and that defines a believer, if the truth of your condition spiritually is manifest in obedience toward Christ and love toward others, you ask whatever you wish, with the caveat that it is according to His will. And of course, you wouldn't want to ask anything other than that, would you? In John 14, verse 13, Jesus put it this way, "And whatever you ask in My name, that will I do, that the Father may be glorified in the Son. If you ask Me anything in My name, I will do it." I mean, the extent of this is staggering. It's absolutely staggering. And it isn't just in one place, as you've already noticed. "If you ask Me anything in My name," that little phrase is the equivalent of "according to His will." It's the equivalent. "In My name" is consistent with who I am. To refer to His name is to refer to all that He is and all that He does. To say that I'm praying in Jesus' name doesn't mean at the end of my prayer I say in Jesus' name, amen, and that sort of makes everything qualify. That isn't it. Praying in Jesus' name is not a little statement you put at the end. If you do put it at the end, and it's fine to do that, I often do that. In fact, most of the time do that. But for me, that's not some kind of little sort of guarantee statement that makes whatever I ask for sort of an obligation. But it's rather a way of saying, if this is consistent with who you are, if it is consistent with what you will to do. In John 16, 23 and 24, "And in that day you will ask Me no question. Truly, truly, I say to you, if you shall ask the Father for anything, He will give it to you in My name." He will give it to you if it's consistent with who I am and what I desire to do. The name of Christ embodies all that He is. Verse 24, "Until now you've asked for nothing in My name. Ask and you'll receive, that your joy may be made full." Earlier He said that the Father may be glorified in the Son. Now He says that your joy may be full. "Ask anything in My name according to My will, so that the Father can be glorified in the Son." In other words, when God answers the prayer, it puts Him on display, puts the Son on display, and they thus receive glory. And here He adds, "When God answers your prayers according to His will, it gives you full joy." James understood this principle and approached it from the negative side. He says, "You do not have because you do not" what? "Ask." You do not have because you do not ask. Or, he says, you ask and do not receive because you ask with wrong motives. What is the one motive for what you ask? According to your will. If this will put the Father on display, if this will glorify the Son, if this is for my spiritual benefit, if this is consistent with who Jesus Christ is and what He's doing, that is the qualifying principle. But you can see this is not something isolated. This is something that is literally replete in the New Testament. It reminds me of Psalm 37:4, delight yourself in the Lord and He'll give you the desires of your heart. If you're delighting in the Lord, if your delight is in Him, He'll plant the desires for the things that glorify Him in your heart, and those will be the things you'll pray for, and those will be the things He'll answer. We pray then in His name, fully identified with Him. We pray in His will, seeking only that which would glorify the Father and produce true spiritual joy. Now that is a very generous promise, isn't it? Especially when you remember the Bible says pray without ceasing. So unceasingly we bring our requests to God with thanksgiving. Never anxious about anything, prayerful about everything. Prayer then becomes the means by which the believer receives what God wants to give him. Prayer becomes the means by which we align ourselves with His will. There are times when we don't know His will. So we say, whatever You will, Lord, if it's Your will, if it's Your will, if it's Your will, if it's Your will. You always pray that. So we know this truth. I'm not going to belabor the point. We know that God grants our requests for the things that are in His will. And you have a blank check to go into His presence. Now, John has a strange way of emphasizing the extent of this certainty. I mean, it's just so wonderful. You know, the world is filled with people who pray to God, and most all of them pray to God in crises. But they don't have any guarantee that He's going to hear an answer. And I can tell them that if they don't know God and they don't believe in the Lord Jesus Christ, which is the only way to know God, God is under no obligation to answer their prayers. Does God ever answer the prayer of an unregenerate person? He will answer the prayer of confession and faith in Christ, the sinner's prayer for salvation, mercy, forgiveness, and grace, sure. But does God ever answer just the general prayers of non-believers? The answer to that question is He may choose to, He's not obligated to. He may choose to. He can do whatever He wants whenever He wants to do it. And it may suit His purpose to hear some petition from an unbeliever, but He's under no obligation to answer. And therefore, there is no certainty that can be given to a non-believer that God will hear anything that He ever says, that He ever prays. It's sad when you think about that, isn't it? All the people in all the false religions of the world, all the people in the false systems of Christianity in the world who endlessly, endlessly, endlessly offer up prayers that God has no obligation to answer whatever. All the prayers about family, health, children, jobs, crises, all the prayers about needs, all the prayers about life and death matters, all the prayers that go up and go up and go up, all the prayers that go up at events, from political events to athletic events, all the prayers that go up day after day in various venues and various times and places, and some official and some unofficial, by all the unregenerate of the world, and God is under no obligation ever to answer any of them. But when a believer prays in the name of Christ and according to His will, God has obligated Himself to answer. This is a Christian certainty. A Christian certainty. We have a national day of prayer when we call the nation to prayer. Calling believers to prayer makes sense. Calling unbelievers to prayer is futile. I wish I could say that God was under some obligation if enough people prayed to do something, but He's not. You say, well, are you sure about that? The Bible says, if I regard iniquity in my heart, the Lord will not hear me. He's under no obligation. So the truth is clear and it's expansive. Anything according to His will, He hears us. And we know that hearing is answering. If He hears us in whatever we ask, we know that we have the requests which we've asked from Him. Not will have, but have. Now, as I said, John illustrates the extent of this in a very strange way. Look at verse 16. And there are some who look at this passage and wonder how in the world this verse got here. If anyone sees his brother committing a sin not leading to death, he shall ask and God will for him give life to those who commit sin not leading to death. There is a sin leading to death. I do not say that he should make request for this. All unrighteousness is sin, but there is a sin not leading to death. And that seems strange. What's all that about? How'd that get in here? I'll tell you how it got in here. He is simply saying He'll answer all your prayers consistent with His name and consistent with His will, except one. And that's if you're praying for somebody who's committed sin leading to death. In other words, the final decision has already been made by God as to the future of that person. And it's not going to be a change. But apart from that, now get the context, that's only the exception. That's not the point. The point is you can ask for anything. No, He hears. If you know He hears, you know He answers. And the exception to that, by the way, is if the final decision has already been made about the future of that person and its death, and therefore all your prayers in regard to that person have no possibility of being heard and answered. As I said, it's such a strange way to approach it. But at the same time, if you look at it on the positive side, He's saying that this is such a grand certainty and such an expansive privilege that only in the most extreme case where there is already a final determination about the destiny of that person, and it is that they're going to die. So what's the point of praying for any circumstances about their life? If that's already been determined, then that prayer isn't going to be answered. At the end of verse 16, I do not say that he should make request for this. Now, what is the sin unto death? If anyone sees his brother committing a sin not leading to death, he shall ask God, and God will for him give life to those who commit sin not leading to death. You can pray for a person who's fallen into sin, a brother who's fallen into sin, and if it's not a sin by God's determination that leads to death, then God will hear that prayer, and God will answer that prayer, and God will give life to that individual if it's not a sin leading to death. There is a sin, literally in the Greek, there is a sin to death. I do not say that he should make request for this, which is another way of saying don't expect anything to change if the person has committed the sin to death. Now, what is it? What is the sin that leads to death? Well, there are two possibilities, just two. This refers to the sin of a non-Christian that leads to eternal death, What is the sin of a non-Christian that leads to eternal death? Final rejection of Christ, right? So if it's talking about a non-Christian, one who pretends to be a brother, pretends to be a believer, and you see sin in that person's life, and you pray for that person to be rescued and recovered out of that sin and brought back and restored. Perhaps you don't even realize this person is not a true believer. But in the eyes of God, this person has finally, fully apostatized, turned from the truth, willfully and ultimately. If this is that final rejection, like Hebrews 6, that can never be restored again, if this is that trampling underfoot the blood of the covenant, if this is that 1 John 2:19, they went out from us because they were not of us, if this is that final rejection of Christ, that final step of apostasy, then I do not say that he should make request for this. He's not commanding us, don't pray for those people, because we don't know who they are. All John is saying is there's really not going to be a point in praying. I'm just trying to tell you, because some of you people are going to go out, you're going to see somebody who's a so-called brother, you're going to say, okay, I know it's God's will that that person not be in sin, right? So I'm going to pray according to God's will that they be delivered from sin, that they be brought back into the fold, that they be restored to the fellowship. And I know that God wants them clean. I know the Lord wants them back in the fellowship of His church, and I'm going to pray that that'll happen, and then that person dies, never really repenting, and I'm going to go back to this promise in John's Gospel and this promise in 1 John, and I'm going to say, wait a minute, I prayed according to your will and you didn't answer. In fact, the person didn't come back, the person died. And you're going to need this verse, which says basically there are going to be those cases where you prayed and there was no restoration because they had sinned a sin of rejecting, even though they were so-called brothers. Now, there's another possibility. That is that he's actually talking about a Christian. That he's talking about a Christian, a real Christian, not just a professing brother, but a real brother who is sinning a sin unto death. You say, well, what in the world is that? It wouldn't be apostasy. It wouldn't be a final rejection of Jesus Christ. It wouldn't be denouncing the gospel. It wouldn't be trampling underfoot the blood of the covenant and counting it an unholy thing. It wouldn't be falling away in Hebrews 6 and being unable to be renewed again to repentance because they're true believers. They didn't apostatize. They didn't reject the faith. They didn't reject Christ. They didn't reject the gospel. This isn't their final rejection, and thus they're headed for eternal death. This isn't eternal death here we're talking about. No, the second possibility is that he's talking about a Christian, a true brother who commits a sin for which God takes his life. Could that happen? Yes, it could happen. Did it ever happen? Yes, it did happen. It happened in the Corinthian church. There are some pretty severe sins for which God doesn't take a life. You remember 1 Corinthians chapter 5, there was a man who committed adultery with his father's wife, probably his stepmother, incest. And that man wasn't killed. He was just told, they were told to put him out of the church, right? Because a little leaven leavens the lump. Put him out of the church, turn him over to Satan that he'll learn not to blaspheme. There's some pretty serious sins that don't produce death. Yet on the other hand, 1 Corinthians 11 says there were some people who came to the Lord's table and they came with such shallowness, with such hypocrisy and superficiality and not an honest and heartfelt dealing with their sin that they abused the Lord's table. And Paul says, because of this, some of you have died. God slew some people. There was Ananias and Sapphira. Remember that in Acts 5? God took their lives because they publicly lied to the Holy Spirit in front of the whole church. It could be desecration of the Lord's table. It could be a lie in front of the whole church for which the Lord takes a life. You say, well, what sin is it? What sin is it? It's any sin that the Lord determines is enough for Him to take a believer out. It's not any one sin. It's not stated as a single sin. It's that sin at that time, in that place, that compromises the church and the testimony of Christ to the degree that He actually removes that believer. You say, well, that's not punishment for the believer. No, it's protection for the church. It's protection for the integrity and purity of the gospel and the witness of the church. You say, well, which is it? Is it a so-called brother committing apostasy for which our prayers are pointless because God has already determined they're going into eternal death because their unbelief is fixed? Or is it a believer who is a true brother who has committed a sin which so has scandalized the church, or which the Lord in His determination understands harms the testimony of the church, compromises the integrity, the purity, the holiness of the church, and the Lord determines He's had enough and the church would be better off if they were removed? Which is it? And my answer is probably both. I don't have any way to determine which. Both are true. Which one John has in mind, he doesn't make clear. But I know this, there is a time when people fully and finally reject the gospel. Hebrews 6, they can never be again renewed to repentance. So-called brothers in the church professing Christ and yet living lives of sin, and they pass a point and people are still praying and praying that they'll come back and come back, and they never come back. And then they go into eternal death. They don't necessarily die physically, but they never come back. And somebody says, you know, I know it's Your will that they come back. I know it's not Your will that they're in sin. And why don't You hear and answer this prayer according to Your will? And John is saying, here's what you need to know. There are going to be those people who reach the permanent point of eternal death, and there is no point in your prayers for them. Just understand that. On the other hand, there are believers who have engaged themselves in whatever sin to such a degree that the Lord determines in His sovereignty they are better off in heaven and the church is better off without them, compromising its testimony. And so he says, when those happen, I'm simply telling you, and I love the way this is stated at the end of verse 16, I do not say that he should make request for this. He doesn't command us not to pray for these people. We don't know who they are. He just says, I can't tell you that you should make request on behalf of people like that, which is another way of saying don't expect the outcome you might otherwise expect. And then verse 17, all unrighteousness is sin. Let's get this clear. John understands at this point that somebody might make more out of the sin that kills spiritually, or the sin that kills the non-Christian eternally and kills the Christian physically. The Lord

I am living testimony, living proof. That'd be a great way to witness. I can prove the Bible's true. How are you going to prove the Bible's true? All unrighteousness is sin, and there is sin not leading to death. I am living proof that that is a fact. There is sin of rejection among unbelievers that doesn't lead to death, right? Unbelievers are here living and breathing. There is sin of believers that doesn't lead to death. We're here and we've sinned. But in God's purpose and plan, He has not seen us as requiring removal for the good of the church. You know, that's always a tough judgment. There are times when I like to help the Lord to make that call. Have you ever had that thought? Lord, if there isn't a sin unto death in the case of a false prophet, what is a sin unto death? If desecrating the name of Jesus Christ in misrepresenting Him and claiming to be an apostle of His is not the most heinous of sins, what is? That's what caused David to pray the imprecatory Psalms. Remember that? God, kill my enemies, kill my enemies, kill my enemies. Now, David wanted to help God make that decision. And I admit, I love the glory of Christ and the honor of God and the purity of the church. And if I was God, there'd be a lot more people dying. I got a fairly long list that the... I guess you could say you pray your way through the imprecatory Psalms. But, you know, isn't it wonderful that all of this is blended into the mercy and grace of God and the infinite wisdom and purpose of God, and it's not whimsical and it's not the way we would determine things, but it's perfect. So don't get hung up on that part of this section. Really, it's only there as just a little bit of a help for when you pray for that person who claimed to be a brother and drifted away and never came back, and you wonder, isn't it consistent with your will that you'd want him back? Isn't it consistent with your will that you'd want him restored? Isn't it consistent with your will that you'd want him to live a holy life? Yes, unless that person has crossed the line into final apostasy, and that is the sin that leads to eternal death, then there's not going to be a positive answer to that prayer. Or unless it's the case of a believer and somebody says, well, wouldn't you want that believer to come back, and wouldn't you want that believer to turn from sin? Unless that believer, in the determination of the Lord, has reached a certain pattern of sin in which God determines their physical death is to the benefit of the church, there's no point in praying for them. That's all in the counsel of God. Set all that aside, and apart from those extreme examples, know this: whatever else you ask, according to His will, He hears. And if He hears, He answers. And if He answers, you have what you ask. Is that incredible? And if you don't use that opportunity to call on the Lord, then you don't take God very seriously. All the resources of heaven at your disposal. What do we know for certain? We know we have eternal life. And we know we have our prayers answered. Three more for another time. Father, thank You for, again, the enlightenment of Your Word. Thank You for its power, its refreshing, comforting, instructive work in our hearts. It's so thrilling, Lord, to have these confidences, to understand the magnanimity of Your goodness, the wideness of Your kindness and mercy, and to hear that You have given us limitless access to everything according to Your will. And we know that You want for us and for all Your children what is best. And so can we pray and be assured of Your answer.

And Lord, teach us that it's more than physical things. It's more than being well or getting better or having some temporal advantage or temporal comfort. What we're talking about here is prayers for spiritual development, spiritual growth, edification, sanctification. Prayers for growth in grace and in the knowledge of the Lord and Savior Jesus Christ. Make our prayers spiritual prayers. Prayers that have to do with the soul and the spirit and not so much the body. Because these are the things that concern you. May we never get swept up in anything but the kingdom. And in our prayers, as well as our spiritual lives, seeking first the kingdom and all spiritual realities contained therein. And leaving the food and the clothing to the Creator God who clothes the grass and the lilies, feeds the birds. May we know that whatever happens to us physically is never the issue, except that you use it for our spiritual good. So may we pray for requests that deal with spiritual realities, knowing that you have promised that if we ask anything according to your will, you'll hear it. And it's so extensive that only in the rarest exception of an apostate or a willfully sinning believer who's better off out of the church will our prayers not be heard and answered. Thank you for this confidence, this certainty, this privilege. In Christ's name, amen.

0: 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Before we begin the next lesson, let me pass along our email address, letters@gty.org. 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That'll encourage John and our staff more than you might know. Now, the address one more time, letters@gty.org. And now, with the next installment of Grace Stream, here once again is John MacArthur.
1: Let's open our Bibles, really for the final time, to 1 John. 1 John chapter 5. I hate to say goodbye to this precious epistle, this treasured source of truth, but that's where we are in our process of instruction. We have learned so much. We have covered so many great themes here, and John wraps it all up with a summary of things we've already discussed, so we don't need to belabor these final truths, but only to commend them to you as a final statement of John's concerns. Now, I've entitled this final section, actually beginning in verse 13 down to verse 21, as Christian Certainties. Christian Certainties. We live in a world of opinions, but we live with facts. We live in a world of relative ideas, but we live on absolutes. We live in a world of uncertainty, but we are fixed on certainties. We live in a world of lies, but we live by the truth. We live in a world dominated by Satan, but we live with the presence and power of God. To put all that together, we base our lives on what God has said in Scripture as absolutely true. Divine truth revealed from God to us. The Bible then is to provide for us certainties, absolutes. In this epistle in particular, the purpose of the writer is to create certainty in the minds of true Christians, to waylay those unnecessary fears and doubts and uncertainties. That is why the word know is used 39 times in this letter, 7 times in this last section. And in particular, the verses that we're going to look at, verses 18 through 21, verse 18 begins, we know, verse 19, we know, verse 20, and we know. John ends really with a summation of why he wrote, that we might know. Of course, we remember the theme verse is verse 13. These things I have written to you who believe in the name of the Son of God in order that you may know that you have eternal life. John wants us, as God does, to live in certainty of our salvation. So throughout this epistle, he has given doctrinal tests and moral tests to determine the genuineness of anyone's salvation, so that if we pass the tests, we know. And when we know, as he said in chapter 1, verse 4, our joy is made full. We can live with full joy knowing we are saved, living in that certainty. So consistent with the purpose for writing, he sums up his epistle with a review of certainties. The first one we already addressed in verse 13. We know we have eternal life. Verse 13 says, these things I've written to you who believe in the name of the Son of God in order that you may know that you have eternal life. The Lord wants us to be certain about that. Secondly, we not only know we have eternal life, that is a certainty, we know we have our prayers answered, so that until we get to eternal glory, in the meantime, we have direct access to the throne of God. Verse 14 says, this is the confidence which we have before Him, that if we ask anything according to His will, He hears us. And if we know that He hears us in whatever we ask, we know that we have the request which we have asked from Him. We are certain that we possess eternal life if we pass the tests. We are certain that we have the resources of God at our disposal by merely asking. And then in verse 16, he says, of course, if anyone sees his brother committing a sin not leading to death, he shall ask, and God will for him give life to those who commit sin not leading to death. There is a sin leading to death. I do not say that he should make request for this. All unrighteousness is sin, and there is a sin not leading to death. And as I pointed out last time, John gives this little caveat. Yes, you have an access to all of God's resources through prayer. Yes, God will hear your prayer and answer your prayer, unless you're praying for someone to be restored or to be healed, and it is a sin that they have committed unto death. And God will not answer that prayer. Why is that even introduced here? Well, I told you that last time. It just illustrates that when you pray according to God's will, and if He hears you, and He does, you know that He'll answer and give you what you request if it's consistent with His will, unless it falls into the category of divine judgment, where God really is unable to answer. But that's just the exception. That's not the main point. That's the sub-point. The main point is He hears, He answers, and we have what we ask in His will. And here's an illustration of something that's not in His will, and that is it's not in His will to deliver someone from death who has committed a sin that in God's judgment leads to death. And only God knows what that sin is. It's not a specific sin. It could be different in any case, in every case. It could be the straw that broke the camel's back in the continually disobedient believer. Certainly would or could be applied to a non-believer who commits a sin of apostasy and you're praying for their salvation, it's too late. But apart from that extremity, apart from that thing which is outside His will, such as illustrated here, we know for certain that we have eternal life and that we have answered prayer. Then we come to the last three certainties. The last three certainties. We know, we know, we know. Verses 18 through 20. And the first one, verse 18, we know that no one who is born of God sins, but he who is born of God keeps him, and the evil one does not touch him. What does this mean? It means we know we have eternal life, we know we have answered prayer, and here we know we have victory over sin. We know we have victory over sin. No one who is born of God sins. We have already gone into that in detail. In detail. But here it is in review. No one born again, no one given a new nature, no one transformed, regenerated, goes on in the same unbroken pattern of sin. The unconverted do nothing but sin. They are dead, Ephesians 2:1 says, in trespasses and sins. They walk according to the course of this world, according to the prince of the power of the air, the spirit now working in the sons of disobedience. They walk in the lusts of their flesh, indulging the desires of the flesh and of the mind, and are by nature children of wrath, even as all the rest, everybody. There is nothing good in them. They can't do anything good. They are of their father, the devil. Not one of them is profitable. Not one of them is righteous. Not even one, Romans 3 says. They are the servants of unrighteousness. They incessantly trample God's law, trample God's love, trample Christ's gospel. They are defiant, haters of God. The Hebrew word for sin, pasha, is rebellion. They are in constant rebellion against the law, the love, and the lordship of God. By nature, then they are children of wrath, headed for wrath. They are, of course, under the direct control of the one who is designated as their father, the devil. Jesus said that in John 8. Also in Acts 26, it says the Lord said to Paul that he was going to send him to open the eyes of sinners so they may turn from darkness to light and from the dominion of Satan to God. Men are slaves to sin and slaves to Satan until they're born of God. And we know, verse 18, that no one who is born of God sins. Oh, we come back to the same issue. How do you tell if someone's a believer? You look at their life. And if there is in their life a constant pattern of sin, virtually unbroken, you know that that slavery has not been eliminated. The one born of God does not continue in that same pattern. Go back to chapter 3 and let me remind you of what he says, and you can sort of pick it up at verse 4. Everyone who practices sin, we're talking about this constant, unbroken pattern. Everyone who practices sin also practices lawlessness, and sin is lawlessness. So first of all, sin is incompatible with the law of God. Sin is incompatible with the law of God. When a person becomes a Christian, they say with Paul in Romans 7, "Oh, how I love your law," what David said in Psalm 119, "Your law is holy, just, and good." And there's something in me that loves the law, that longs to obey the law. The Christian does not, cannot habitually live in violation of God's law. Sin is incompatible with the law of God. That's what verse 4 is saying. Secondly, sin is incompatible with the work of Christ. And you know that He appeared in order to take away sins. I mean, Jesus came, died, rose again to take away sins. So therefore, if He's done His work in the heart of a person, then sin is to some degree taken away. Ongoing, unbroken pattern of sin, no matter whether a person professed to believe, professed to be a Christian, had an experience, got baptized, or whatever. That's not how you judge someone's spiritual condition. You look at their life, and if there is an ongoing pattern of sin in their life, if that's the dominant character of their life, they have not been born of God, because sin is incompatible with the law of God. It's incompatible with the work of Christ, who appeared in order to take away sin. In fact, he goes on to say, verse 6, no one who abides in Him sins, and no one who sins has seen Him or knows Him. He's not saying you never sin. He's talking here about the pattern. Little children, let no one deceive you. The one who practices righteousness is righteous, just as He is righteous. You look at the life. Again, this isn't saying you never sin. Back in chapter 1, he said, verse 8, if we say we have no sin, we are deceiving ourselves and the truth is not in us. Verse 10, if we say we have not sinned, we make Him a liar and His word is not in us. It isn't that we never sin. It is that the unbroken pattern of sin no longer exists. And so verse 1 of chapter 2, my little children, I'm writing these things to you that you may not sin. If anyone sins, if the pattern of righteousness now established in the new birth is broken by sin, we have an advocate with the Father, Jesus Christ the righteous, and He Himself is the propitiation for our sins, the sins of believers, not for ours only, but also for those of the whole world. So it isn't perfection we're talking about, it's direction. It's not the complete absence of sin we're talking about, it's the pattern of righteousness that replaces the unbroken pattern of sin. The one who practices sin, verse 8 says, is of the devil. And the Son of God appeared for this purpose to destroy the works of the devil. So both ways, verse 5, He appeared to take away sin. Verse 8, He appeared to destroy the works of the devil, which is sin. So sin is incompatible with the work of Christ. Sin, thirdly, is incompatible with the ministry of the Holy Spirit. No one, verse 9 says, who is born of God. It is the Spirit who gives the new birth. We are born of the Spirit. And no one born of God's Spirit practices sin. Why? His seed abides in him, the new life. The righteous seed of life abides in him. He cannot sin because he's born of God. By this, the children of God and the children of the devil are obvious. Anyone who does not practice righteousness is not of God. It's that simple. This is so important for us because if we're dealing with certainties here and we want to be certain about our spiritual condition, the question is not something about what did you do in the past? Did you pray a prayer? Did you do this or that? It is look at your life now and what is the pattern? If you have truly been converted, the power of sin has been broken. Another way to look at that important truth, just to re-gripping what we've studied in the past, is to turn to the sixth chapter of Romans for a moment, Romans chapter 6, and we'll just pick it up at verse 17. He says, thanks be to God, Romans 6, 17, that though you were slaves of sin, that's the way to define it, you had one master, one dominant master, and all you ever did was precisely what that master dictated. You were slaves of sin, but thanks be to God, you became obedient from the heart internally to that form of teaching to which you were committed. And having been freed from sin, sin's dominion, sin's mastery, as indicated in verse 14. Having been freed from that, you became slaves of righteousness. And in verse 19, he says, I'm speaking in human terms because of the weakness of your flesh. I'm trying to use a human analogy here about slavery to describe what's happened to you spiritually. There was a time, verse 19, when you presented your members as slaves to impurity and lawlessness, resulting in further lawlessness. That was just unbroken. Uninterrupted lawlessness and impurity. Now, present your members as slaves to righteousness. 4:20, when you were slaves of sin, you were free in regard to righteousness. When you were slave to sin, there was no righteousness there. And all you got out of that in verse 21 was death. Verse 22, you've now been set free from sin and enslaved to God. The outcome of that is eternal life. Complete distinction. Complete distinction. It's described in chapter 7 in another analogy. Verse 2, here's the analogy. A married woman is bound by law to her husband while he's living. But if her husband dies, she's released from the law concerning the husband. If you're widowed or become a widower, you're no longer bound to the spouse who died. You're released from the obligation, the legal obligation concerning your spouse. So then if while her husband is living, she is joined to another man, she should be called an adulteress. But if her husband dies, she's free from the law so that she's not an adulteress, though she's joined to another man. You can go marry somebody else. And then he applies that analogy in verse 4. Therefore, my brethren, you also were made to die to the law through the body of Christ, that you might be joined to another, to him who was raised from the dead, that we might bear fruit for God. It's as if your old spouse, sin, died, and your new spouse is righteousness in Christ. Verse 5 then goes on to say, we were in the flesh, and the sinful passions were aroused by the law, were at work in the members of our body to bear fruit for death. You could take the law of God, put the law of God into the life of an unconverted person, and all the law of God would do would arouse more passion, more sin, and bear more fruit unto death, because rebellion is the nature of the unconverted. And the more they know of the law of God, the more they rebel against it. But verse 6 says, now it's as if we have died in Christ, and we have been released from the obligation of the law, having died to that by which we were bound, so that we might serve in the newness of the Spirit and not the oldness of the letter. And again, the analogy is very clear there. We have new life characterized by slavery to righteousness, obedience to the law. Satan no longer has hold on us. Sin no longer is our master. With that thought, go back to 1 John where we left in the 5th chapter there. We know, verse 18, that no one who is born of God sins in the sense of the continual pattern so described, but he who was born of God keeps him, and the evil one does not touch him. It might help if we translated verse 18, he who was begotten of God keeps him. That's whom? Who is the only begotten of God? Christ. We don't sin because we've been born again and given new life that is characterized by righteousness. Furthermore, we are kept from that old pattern by the very one born of God, so that the evil one does not touch us, fasten onto us, lay hold of us, stronger than touch. Satan has no grip, no hold on us. So we are certain, not only certain that we have eternal life, not only certain that we have answered prayer, we are certain that we have victory over sin. Satan can't hold us. We have died to that former bondage. We now live with a new master and new life principle. And the one born of God keeps us, and the evil one does not touch us. What a tremendous promise that is. When you think about the fact that you can never fall back into that former life again. Can't happen. Why? Look at this. He who was born of God keeps him. This is the work of Christ, who holds on to us, who keeps us. He keeps us from ever falling back into sin's dominion, ever falling back into Satan's kingdom. He can turn Satan loose in our lives like he did with Peter in Luke 22 and allowed Satan to go and sift Peter. And he said, when it's all over and you're converted and you come out of it, you'll be able to strengthen the brethren. He can let Satan have at Job and know that Job's faith will not fail. He can send to the Apostle Paul a messenger from Satan, a thorn in the flesh, and know that in the midst of it all, Paul will only be humbled, which is good for Paul and good for the service that Paul renders to Christ, and that he will find spiritual power in his own weakness. Jesus, of course, himself in John 17, in that really amazing prayer, expresses in the first couple of verses this confidence. Father, the hour has come, glorify thy Son, that the Son may glorify thee, even as thou gavest him authority over all mankind, and to all whom thou hast given him, he may give eternal life. Down in verse 6, he says, thou gavest me them, thine they were, thou gavest them to me, they've kept thy word. God's given to the Son those who believe, the Son receives them, the Son keeps them. John 6 says the same thing. All that the Father gives shall come to me. Whoever comes to me, I'll never turn away, but to receive him and raise him on the last day. Nobody falls through the proverbial cracks. That's why Jude says, and you might look at the end of Jude verse 24. This is a doxology. This is a tribute of praise to the Lord. Now to him who is able to keep you. We just read 1 John 5. He who was begotten of God keeps him. That is the one born of God. And here's the same thing. Now to him who is able to keep you. He not only wills to do it, he's able to do it. He keeps you from stumbling and will make you stand in the presence of his glory blameless with great joy. And who is this? Verse 25, the only God, our Savior, through Jesus Christ, our Lord. And so to him be glory, majesty, dominion, and authority before all time, now and forever. Amen. He is the one committed to keeping us. So we know that no one who is born of God will fall back into the pattern of sin. What about if somebody does appear to be born of God? They're in the church, they're involved, but they fall back in an unbroken pattern of sin, later deny the faith. Chapter 2, verse 19, remember, we were there. They went out from us because they were not of us. If they had been of us, they would have continued with us. They went out from us that it might be made manifest they were not all of us. If you have been born of God, you do not fall or live in a pattern of sin, because the one begotten of God, the only begotten of God, Christ Himself, keeps you. And the evil one never again can lay hold on you. He can come after you, but he can't succeed. He couldn't succeed with Job or Peter or Paul or anyone else, because the Lord Himself is able and willing to keep us. We noted last time from Hebrews 6 also this same great emphasis, where it tells us that we have security. Verse 19, an anchor of the soul, a hope both sure and steadfast, and one which enters within the veil. It's the picture of having your soul and a chain running to an anchor inside the veil in the heavenly holy of holies, where Jesus has entered as a forerunner for us. It's as if you're tied by an unbreakable chain to Christ right in the Holy of Holies in heaven, and nothing can ever break that chain. It's a glorious, magnificent picture. Preservation is as guaranteed as justification. When He justifies someone, He gives to them eternal life. He preserves them. Faithful, 1 Thessalonians 5:24. Faithful is He who calls you, and He also will bring it to pass. If He called you in the beginning, you'll be there at the end. It's just that simple. And there are many verses that say the same thing. 2 Timothy 4:18 comes to mind. The Lord will deliver me from every evil deed and bring me safely to His heavenly kingdom. Isn't that a wonderful confidence? The Lord will deliver me from every evil deed and bring me safely to His glorious heaven. What a promise. Now, as I said earlier, there's going to be sin, but it's not the unbroken pattern. Let me just kind of sum this idea up. I'm going to be kept if I'm a true believer, and so are you. Why? The Word of God promises it. He that began a good work in you will perform it till the day of Jesus Christ. This life is eternal. The Word of God promises it. The power of God makes it possible. We were saved by His power. And if He could save us when we were enemies, He can keep us now that we're friends. In Romans 5, chapter 5 and verse 10, that very important verse that basically says this by referring to the greater and then the lesser. If while we were enemies, we were reconciled to God through the death of His Son, much more, having been reconciled, we'll be saved by His life. In other words, if he could do the great work in saving us by His death, He can do the lesser work in keeping us by His ever-living to make intercession for us. So the Word of God secures us forever. The power of God secures us forever. And I think we could add the purpose of God, that God predetermined before the foundation of the world who He would save, wrote their names down, and He will bring all of them to glory. You could add as well, the prayer of Christ secures us. Again, it's back in that 17th chapter of John, where Jesus, I think it's verse 11, says, "Yes, I am no more in the world, yet they themselves are in the world. I come to Thee, Holy Father. Keep them in Thy name, the name which Thou hast given me, that they may be one even as we are." Jesus says, "Father, keep them, keep them, keep them." There was a little time in there, a brief window when Jesus was going to be bearing sin, separated from God. He was the keeper of the redeemed. But for that period of time, He says, "Father, keep them until I can come back and keep them myself." The Word of God, the power of God, the purpose of God, the prayer of Christ, all of these things work to our perseverance. And you could even add our union with Christ. He that is joined to the Lord is one spirit. If we go, He goes. Because we are inextricably linked to Him. And then you have, and I need to draw your attention to this, just for a brief moment, the eighth chapter of Romans. And in the eighth chapter of Romans, everything is pulled together to affirm our ultimate triumph over sin. Verse 31, Romans 8, if God is for us, who is against us? If this is God's determined plan, if this is what He says in His Word, if this is what He promises, if this is what He purposes, if this is what the Son prays for, if this is what He intercedes for, if this is the effect of His elective purpose, if this is the effect of the new birth, regeneration, if this is the effect of our union with Christ, if this is what God has determined and He is for us, then who could successfully be against us since there is no power that is equal to His? And again, somewhat similar to Romans 5:10, if He didn't spare His own Son but delivered Him up for us, if He would give His Son in death to save us, how would He not also with Him freely give us everything? In other words, if He would give up His Son to save us, the greater, wouldn't He do less to keep us? Of course. You say, well, somebody might bring a charge against us. Somebody might come to God like Satan tried to do with Job and convince God that we're not worthy. Verse 33 says, who will bring a charge against God's elect? God is the one who justifies. God already declared that we were righteous, imputed the righteousness of Christ to us. There's no higher court. No indictment against us could stand. God has already declared us just. Who is the one who would condemn us? Would Christ, who died for us, who was raised for us, who's at the right hand of God interceding for us? Is there anything that could separate us from the love of Christ? Tribulation, distress, persecution, famine, nakedness, peril, sword, anything? No, verse 37, in all these things we overwhelmingly conquer through Him who loved us. And then he just sums it up in that great conclusion, I am convinced neither death, life, angels, principalities, things present, things to come, powers, height, depth, any other created thing. He's just scanning the universe of options. Nothing can separate us from the love of God in Christ Jesus our Lord. So of this we're certain. We are certain we have eternal life. We are certain we have answered prayer. And we are certain that we have victory over sin. Fourthly, in the list of five, second in the list of three tonight, we know we belong to God. We know we belong to God. And this really says the same thing another way. Verse 19, we know that we are of God. And the whole world lies in the power of the evil one. There are two realms. There is the world, and there are the people of God. We are God's. The whole world belongs to Satan. We belong to God. He bought us with a price. We are His. We've really been His since He purposed to redeem us before the foundations of the world. On the other hand, the whole world belongs to the evil one. Hapanaras, Satan. The world lies in the lap of the evil one, like a baby cradled asleep in the arms of Satan. This is a very dramatic picture. We're not in the embrace of Satan. We're in the embrace of God. Two distinct realms. And only two. The whole world lies in the power of the evil one. And by that he means the whole human system. There's nothing in it, there's nothing about it that is not under Satan's control. It's economics, it's politics, it's religion, it's education, it's everything. It's entertainment, it's athletics, it's everything. Everything. Everything. There are elements of the world that we can enjoy because of God's creation, and we can see the image of God, and we can see the creative glory of God manifest in the world. But the system that functions within His creation is a system that is completely contaminated. That's why in chapter 2, verses 15 to 17, again, remember, we're reviewing. John says, "Do not love the world, nor the things in the world. If anyone loves the world, the love of the Father is not in him. For all that is in the world, the lust of the flesh, the lust of the eyes, the boastful pride of life, is not from the Father, but is of the world. The world is passing away, also its lusts. On the other hand, the one who does the will of God abides forever." We have eternal life. We have divine access to the throne of God. We have triumph over sin. We belong to God. That's opposite everything in the world around us. They do not have eternal life. They have no access to God through any prayer. God is not bound to hear a thing they ask for. They are dominated by evil, and they belong to Satan. Clear distinctions. Be certain of this. You are God's. You are His beloved child to whom He has given life. John 1:12. As many as received Him, Christ, to them He gave the right to become children of God, even to those who believe in His name, who were born not of blood, nor of the will of the flesh, nor of the will of man, but of God. Well, so much more to say on that. We know we have eternal life. We know we have answered prayer. We know we have victory over sin. We know we belong to God. One final thought. And we know that Christ is the true God. We know that Christ is the true God. And He ends where He began. He began what was from the beginning, what we have heard, what we have seen with our eyes, what we beheld and our hands handled concerning the Word of life. And the life was manifest, and we've seen and bear witness and proclaim to you the eternal life which was with the Father and was manifested to us. What we have seen and heard we proclaim to you also, that you may have fellowship with us. And indeed, our fellowship is with the Father and with His Son, Jesus Christ. He starts by introducing Christ. That's chapter 1, verses 1 to 3. We saw Him. We heard Him. We touched Him. We saw the living, eternal life. We saw God the Father manifest in the Son. That's where He begins. That's the first and great certainty that makes all other certainties possible. And so He ends where He began. We know this, of all things that we know, that the Son of God has come and has given us understanding in order that we might know Him who is true, and we are in Him who is true, in His Son, Jesus Christ. This is the true God and eternal life. And there's a great Christological statement there. This is the final certainty. And because of all of that, He ends with, little children, guard yourselves from idols. Don't get sucked off toward any other supposed God. Don't worship at any other shrine than the Son of God. We know that the Son of God has come. God in the form of man. God the Son is come. Echo present tense. To have come and to be present. He is here. Our faith is not theoretical. Our faith is based on an abiding reality. The Son of God has come. Born of a virgin, lived a sinless life, died a substitutionary death, rose literally from the grave, ascended to the right hand of the Father, interceding for us, and someday will come again. And we not only know the Son of God has come, but we know that He has given us understanding so that we might know Him who is true. And not only know Him, but we are in Him who is true, in His Son, Jesus Christ. This is just the essence of what it means to be a Christian, to have understanding, to know Him who is true, the true and living God as revealed in Jesus Christ, and not just to know Him, but to be in Him who is true. And who is it? It is the true God and eternal life. All other gods are imposters, and no one else possesses eternal life. And John goes back to the heart of all Christian theology, back to the issue of genuineness. No one is a Christian who doesn't believe this. No one is a Christian who doesn't believe that God is revealed alone in His Son, Jesus Christ, that He alone is the true God and eternal life. There is no salvation apart from Christ. Christ alone. Back in chapter 4, verse 14, we have beheld and bear witness that the Father has sent the Son to be the Savior of the world. Whoever confesses that Jesus is the Son of God, God abides in Him, and He in God. That's exclusivity. Down in chapter 5, verse 1, whoever believes that Jesus is the Christ is born of God. There isn't any other way to be born of God except to believe that Jesus is the Christ. Back in chapter 4, don't believe every spirit. Test the spirits. Many false prophets have gone out into the world. By this you know the Spirit of God. Every spirit that confesses that Jesus Christ has come in the flesh is from God, and every spirit that does not confess Jesus is not from God. That's why no people in other religions will ever be in heaven, because only those who confess Jesus are born again and know God. There is no other way. Chapter 2, verse 23, whoever denies the Son doesn't have the Father. The one who confesses the Son has the Father also. Backing up to verse 22, who is the liar? The one who denies that Jesus is the Christ. This is the Antichrist who denies the Father and the Son. So John comes back to what we've been talking about, the doctrinal argument, Christology. And here he says, here's the climactic certainty. We know that the Son of God has come into the world. We've been given understanding to know Him who is true, to be in Him who is true. And he uses this word true a couple of times here, actually three times in that one verse, because it's essential that people understand the truth as over against the lies of Satan. We know Him who is true. We are in Him who is true. This is the true God. You get the picture that he's trying to emphasize true? Alethenos. You could translate it real, authentic. And because of that, verse 21, little children, guard yourselves from idols. Don't allow anything apart from Christ to influence you. Since you know the true God, stay away from idols. Paul told the Corinthians the same thing in 1 Corinthians 10. He said, you cannot come to the table of the Lord and then go to the table of idols, table of demons. Can't do that. John's ministry was associated with Ephesus. Ephesus was a center of idolatry. Massive amounts of idolatry occurred there. Temple of Artemis, Diana, 420 feet by 250 feet. Hundreds of people lived off the temple trade, priests, eunuchs, temple wardens, prostitutes, etc., etc., etc. You remember the guild of the silversmiths who made the idols? The book of Acts gives the story in chapter 19. You remember how rampant idolatry was in that ancient world? And sometimes Christians could drift off into those kinds of things. So he ends by saying, little children, guard yourselves from idols. You're not going to fall back into that, because you're being kept by the one who is born of God. But don't tamper with that. And so John's summary ends. We know we have eternal life. We know along the way to get to our eternal life, we have answered prayer. We know we have victory over sin. We know we belong to God. And we know Jesus Christ is the one true God and eternal life. And if we know those things to be true, it's evidence that we belong to God and our lives will manifest a pattern of righteousness. Yes, sin will be there, but to interrupt the pattern of righteousness. Father, we thank you as we come to a conclusion tonight for just a few reminders at the end of this wonderful epistle of things that we've studied in great depth going through. And most of all, the whole point was just to be reminded of how certain we are of these things. How wonderful it is to live with this kind of certainty. In a world of fear and anxiety and doubt and wonder and even dread, depression over what might come, these things are written that our joy may be full. And our joy comes from certainties that whether we live or die, we're the Lord's. If we live, we live for the Lord. If we die unto the Lord. So whether we live or die, we're the Lord's. Nothing will ever change that. For those of us who have passed the doctrinal test and believe the truth of Christ and whose lives demonstrate that there has been a transformation because they're characterized by obedience to the Word of God and love for others, there can be certainty. Certainty that we have eternal life, certainty that we have answered prayer, victory over sin, certainty that we belong to you forever, all based on the certainty that Jesus Christ alone is the true God and source of eternal life. Thank you that we can live in those certainties. How gracious you have been to us to give us the blessedness of knowing for sure. Thank you for that gift. And may we live lives of full joy and gratitude for such a blessing. We thank you in Christ's name. Amen.

0: 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If you're thankful for the in-depth Bible teaching you're hearing, keep in mind that Grace Stream, the content on this website, John's books, and the Grace to You radio program are all available because of the financial support of folks like you. So if you're benefiting, consider doing what you can to help take this life-changing truth of God's Word to people like you who hunger for it. And thanks for your generous support. And now, with his next sermon from the New Testament, here again is John MacArthur.
1: Well, let's open our Bibles to a little book that we need to look at, 2 John. 2 John. The New Testament ends with 1 John, 2 John, 3 John, Jude, and Revelation. 2 John. This and 3 John are going to be our points of study over the next several months. It won't take a long time to go through these wonderful epistles, although they do contain some great insight and wonderful instruction. As I have often said, the most important thing, the most important reality is divine truth. Divine truth. It is the one great essential. A few weeks ago, we were studying at the end of the 10th chapter of Luke, the story of Mary and Martha, and how Martha busied herself, you remember, with the preparations of the house, and Mary was seated at the feet of Jesus, listening to every word he said, and Jesus himself said, Mary has chosen the best part. It will not be taken away from her. The best place that you can ever be is under the hearing of the truth of God. Truth is the priority. Let me give you just a brief survey of what the Bible says about divine truth. God is the God of truth, according to Deuteronomy 32:4, meaning He is the source of it. Christ is the truth and full of truth, John 14:6, John 1:14. The Holy Spirit is called the Spirit of truth in John 14:17. The Bible is called in Daniel 10:21, the Scripture of truth. We are saved by the truth. We are sanctified by the truth. We love the truth. We are judged by the truth. We are set free by the truth. We worship in the truth. We serve God in the truth. We rejoice in the truth. We speak the truth. We think on the truth. We desire the truth. We manifest the truth. We hear the truth. We obey the truth. Most comprehensively, we walk in the truth. That is to say, we conduct our lives in the realm of the truth. It determines how we think and how we speak and how we act. We walk in the truth. With that as a background, let me read the opening four verses of 2 John. The elder to the chosen lady and her children, whom I love in truth, and not only I, but also all who know the truth. For the sake of the truth, which abides in us and will be with us forever, grace, mercy, and peace will be with us from God the Father, and from Jesus Christ, the Son of the Father, in truth and love. I was very glad to find some of your children walking in truth, just as we received commandment to do from the Father. Five times in those four verses, you have a Greek word, aletheia, meaning truth. Clearly then, John is writing in the realm of the truth. He lives in the truth. In every sense, he is informed and controlled and motivated by the truth. John has written this brief letter to call us to that same truth in a world of lies and liars. This is, by the way, also the emphasis of his third letter. If you would turn over to the third letter on the next page there, you read this, "The elder to the beloved Gaius, whom I love in truth. Beloved, I pray that in all respects you may prosper and be in good health, just as your soul prospers. For I was very glad when brethren came and bore witness to your truth, that is, how you are walking in truth. I have no greater joy than this, to hear of my children walking in the truth." Verse 8, "Therefore we ought to support such men, that we may be fellow workers with the truth." Verse 12, "Demetrius has received a good testimony from everyone and from the truth itself, and we also bear witness, as you know, that our witness is true." Both of these letters are about the truth in a world of lies. The first letter, 2 John, is written to a lady. The second letter, 3 John, is written to a gentleman. The lady to whom this first letter was written is not named. The gentleman is Gaius, as we read.

9:5 says, they are skilled at teaching their tongues to lie. Hosea 4:1, the prophet says, there is no truth in them. Isaiah 59:4 says, they do not plead for truth. Jeremiah 9:3 says, they're not valiant for truth. 1 Timothy 6:5 says, they're destitute of truth. 2 Timothy 3:8 says, they resist the truth. 2 Timothy 4:4 says, they turn their ears from the truth. The unconverted, then, are called in Psalm 58:3, those who speak lies. They live in a realm of lies. They live in a realm of deception and falsehood. The divine indictment of all of the lost, rendered in Romans chapter 1 and verse 25, says they exchanged the truth of God for the lie. That's how people live in the world. That's how all of us lived in the world before God opened our hearts to understand the truth. You heard it again, didn't you, in the testimonies tonight? One deception after another people pursue. One unfulfilling deception after another. Everybody in the world lives in one of these two realms. You either live in the realm of the truth or you live in the realm of lies. The world then is divided into two groups, those who live in the truth and those who live in lies. Now, the role of the church is clearly defined in the Bible. One verse sums it up, 1 Timothy 3:15, the church exists in the world to be the pillar and ground of the truth. The church exists in the world to be the pillar and ground of the truth. And if the church ever abandons the truth, then it ceases to be the church of Jesus Christ. What does it mean when the Apostle Paul writes to Timothy, who is pastoring a church in Ephesus, what does it mean when he says that the church is to be the pillar and ground of the truth? They would have understood that, because in the city of Ephesus was this massive edifice built to Diana, the god of the Ephesians. Diana sounds like a lovely name, and indeed it is, but this particular god was the grossest kind of deity imaginable. In fact, an animal, and a very ugly one at that. But the temple was massive. It was one of the seven wonders of the ancient world, along with the hanging gardens of Babylon and the pyramids and others. And the great feature that struck you when you saw the temple of Diana was the pillars. There were 127 of them, massive pillars, solid marble, carved, and then overlaid with gold and then studded with jewels. When you see the ruins of an ancient temple today, you often see them all as white. There was a time when many of them were overlaid with gold and studded with jewels. This was one. 127 pillars. Every pillar was donated to the building of the temple by a king and bore the name of that king. And it was all of those kings paying their homage to the goddess and sometimes god, Diana. Now, these pillars held up the roof, which was an immense structure made of stone. Underneath the pillar were the hedrioma, which means the support. As I said, the ground, it's called, but this is the hedrioma, the support. It references the foundation. So you had this massive stone foundation supporting 127 solid marble pillars holding up this heavy roof. That whole edifice, that whole massive structure with its foundation and its pillars and its roof was a testimony to Satan. It was a testimony to lies, like the Vatican. It was a monument to deception. The church, on the other hand, is to be a monument to the truth. We exist to represent the truth. That is our mission, and that is our purpose. And failing to uphold and live the truth, we cease to be the church. As Israel failed to uphold and live the truth and cease to be the witness nation,
If there's anything that should ever occur in a church,

It should be the centrality of the truth, the revealed truth of God's Word. People treat the church so flippantly today. They blithely come in and out of church, never having a thought that they are interacting with a God of truth who hates deception and lies. One writer says, "Does anyone have the foggiest idea what sort of power we so blithely invoke in our prayers?" The churches are children playing on the floor with their chemistry sets, mixing up a batch of TNT to kill a Sunday morning. It is madness to wear ladies' velvet hats to church. We should all be wearing crash helmets. Ushers should provide life preservers and signal flares. They should lash us to the pews, for the sleeping God we say we worship might wake up and take offense. The true church is the pillar and ground of the truth. It proclaims the truth, and the people who are there come to hear the truth. And the truth, of course, is the revealed truth of God. The only truth that we will know is that which God has revealed to us, and that, of course, is revealed in the Scripture. It is the solemn responsibility, then, of the church to solely, without wavering, without moving, unshakably uphold that truth. The church does not author the message of truth, and it alters it only at its own risk. The church is called to be the foundation and the support of the truth. Put it another way, the church has the stewardship of the Scripture. That is our stewardship. We read so much in the paper about this church and that church. We read all of the things that are going on in the Roman Catholic Church, particularly with the preoccupation of the Pope, all the things that are going on in the Anglican Church as they ordain homosexual bishops and legitimize same-sex marriages, and all the church leaders meet together. Those really are not churches at all. They have really taken a name they're not entitled to. That's the church of Antichrist, not the church of Christ. The church of Christ upholds the truth. It doesn't tear the truth down. It doesn't destroy the truth. Doesn't mock the Scripture, nor does it substitute something else for it. Doesn't negotiate divine revelation. The true church has always clung to the truth, always. In the midst of every storm, in the midst of all persecution, in the midst of rejection, whether its enemies attack from the inside or attack from the outside, the true church has always clung to the truth, and thousands through its history have paid the price for the truth rather than compromise it or abandon it. I admit that our challenge is not that we might be killed for the truth. In fact, it would probably be better in terms of holding on to the truth if that were the case. Because if there were outright persecution against those who believe the truth, all the hypocrites would disappear. And the only people who would be left would be the people who really are the people of the truth. Persecution would help us to hold on to the truth, because the true saints of God would receive the grace to endure the persecution that comes when the truth is attacked. We have something far worse than being killed for the truth. We might be rejected by our society for the truth. We might be considered as offensive and divisive. We might be looked at as alien. We might be vilified, or even at best treated with indifference. We might be rejected by those around us. And so in order to avoid that, we compromise or even set the truth aside that offends. At this point, I told you this morning, I want to just say a personal word. This is John MacArthur, not the Apostle John. But people ask me often, "Do you ever worry about what people think about what you say?" And I can honestly say I don't. Actually, the thought doesn't enter my mind. I'm not trying to be harsh. I'm not trying to be unloving. I'm not trying to be unkind. I'm not trying to ride roughshod over people, either their understanding or their feelings. But you see that what men think bears very little weight to me. It is not a heavy burden for me. There is a far greater weight that I feel, and it's the weight of the revelation of God. That is a heavy thing to me.
The truth of God is very heavy upon me. It is the greatest weight that I feel in my life, by far. The glory of God, the Old Testament word for glory, is the word in Hebrew, weight. I have a rather heavy view of God and His Word. It weighs heavy on me, and nothing equals the weight of that. Human opinion, popularity, whatever, bears very little weight. It is as a feather compared to the weight of the revelation of God that I feel. God has exalted His Word to the level of His name, Psalm 138. It is as heavy as God is weighty. And I feel the weight of that. And that is why for me, study and preaching is so intense, because this is my responsibility, to feel the weight of the truth of God and then to dispense it to you. This is my calling. This is not unusual. I'm not alone in this. This is the calling of every man of God, of every teacher of the Bible, of every leader in the church, every pastor, elder. At least this is what the church is about. We are the pillar and foundation of the truth. And it is a weighty matter to me. Nothing is as important to me as divine truth, for it is in divine truth that I know God. It is in divine truth that I know Christ, the Holy Spirit, salvation, that I understand everything I need to understand that matters. So John also felt greatly the weight of truth, probably much greater than I do. And he was inspired by the Holy Spirit to give us these two little letters to remind us of the weightiness of the truth, to call us to live in God's truth. And there's something to be said for where this appears in the New Testament. You have two letters, 2 John, 3 John, calling us to live in the truth, followed by Jude, which warns us about the liars, followed by the book of Revelation, which promises us Jesus is coming back. Be ready. It's as if the plan of God was, remind them to live in the truth, warn them about liars, and tell them to hold on to the truth till Jesus gets here. And that's how the New Testament ends. Pretty strategic placement, I would say, of these two little letters. Before we look at the actual words in these opening verses, a few comments. These are the shortest epistles in the New Testament. Both have less than 300 Greek words. This one has about 200, I think 245 Greek words. Very brief letter. Each of these two letters could fit, as they do on your paper, on one single papyrus sheet. And in both letters, John says, I have more to say, but I'm not going to write it. Verse 12, have many things to write to you. I do not want to do it with paper and ink. In 3 John, verse 13, I had many things to write to you, but I'm not willing to write them to you in pen and ink. He says, look, I'm just going to keep it brief because I'm going to come and I'm going to tell you the rest. A letter's good, a visit's better. Very brief letters, both of them written to an individual, one to a lady, one to a man. They are classic in the sense that they are in the correspondence style of the Roman Empire. They're classic examples of personal correspondence in the way that they're laid out. The Apostle John is not mentioned in either of these letters, but he is widely held and has always been held to be the author by long-standing universal tradition. The first people who read the letters knew they came from John, and they told the next folks and the next folks and the next folks, and there's never been a variation from that, so that it is universally accepted that John is the author. They would then likely have been written the same time or soon after 1 John, which was at the end of his life. He was the last living apostle. All the rest were dead, and it was about 90 to 95 A.D. at the end of that first century, while he was in ministry at Ephesus, that he wrote all three of these and also received the revelation just after that, probably in the year 96. Now, the reason for writing and calling people to live in the truth is because of the ever-present threat of false teachers. Only the threat here is unique. You might say, well, if he was worried about false teachers, why didn't he send the letter to the church at Ephesus there, or to the church at some other point in Asia Minor,
Sardis, Pergamum, whatever? Or why didn't he send it to the universal church? Why does he write a letter to a lady and a letter to a man and warn them about false teachers and call them to the truth? Well, he already wrote his letter to everybody, and that was 1 John. And you certainly haven't forgotten that 1 John basically was directed at this same problem of false teachers. 1 John 2:18, children, it is the last hour. Just as you heard that Antichrist is coming, even now many Antichrists have arisen. And for this we know it is the last hour. Verse 22, who is the liar but the one who denies that Jesus is the Christ? Verse 23, whoever denies the Son doesn't have the Father. And again, over in chapter 4, he says, try the spirits, don't believe everybody. See if they're from God. Many false prophets have gone out into the world. Verse 3, every spirit that doesn't confess Jesus is not of God. This is the spirit of the Antichrist. I mean, at the heart of the whole writing of 1 John was the issue that false teachers were present. And they were giving a false standard of salvation. And so John in 1 John provided doctrinal tests and behavioral tests by which you could evaluate the truth. And so having written the letter to all in general, it isn't in that sense a general epistle, he now writes these two letters to one lady and one man. Why so? Because in ancient times, preachers traveled and stayed in homes. Inns were brothels, places of disease, unacceptable unless one was in desperate need. And those who preached the gospel, along with any other traveling teachers, were itinerant, moving all over everywhere and depending upon hospitality. You remember when Jesus sent out the 12? You remember that 2 by 2 in Galilee? He gave them some criteria by which to determine what homes they were going to stay in and how to deal with that. And then when he sent out the 72 by 2 later on, he gave them the same kind of instruction about where they would stay and where they wouldn't stay and to go to a place and if you received there to remain there and so forth. That was pretty much how it worked. You traveled around and you preached and somebody showed you hospitality. Well, this appealed greatly to the false teachers. They would claim to be the true teachers of the true gospel, the true representatives of God. They would engage in an itinerant ministry. They would come into town and they say, we're the true preachers of God. They would be strangers to the people in the town. They would approach those who were in the church. They would approach those who professed Christ. They would say that they also were preachers of the gospel. They would even come to the church. They would seek a place to stay. They would stay there, and once embedded there, they would begin to teach their lies and to seek their converts and subvert the church. No doubt they had done it in Corinth. No doubt those demonized false teachers who came in and were ripping and shredding the Corinthian church had found themselves a place to stay in the homes of the people there, and from that embedded vantage point were sowing the seeds of lying deception. And so you have in 2 John, for example, in verse 10, if anyone comes to you and doesn't bring this teaching, don't receive him into your house. Don't even give him a greeting. You have to be very careful or you're going to wind up participating in his evil deed. On the other hand, look at 3 John, verse 6, when the true preachers come, even though they are strangers, verse 5, when they come, you do well to send them on their way in a manner worthy of God, for they went out for the sake of the name, accepting nothing from the Gentiles. Therefore, we ought to support such men that we may be fellow workers with the truth. So they're going to be itinerant preachers. Some of them you're going to open your home to, and some of them you're not. Once they become embedded in a home, and they can take advantage of someone's weakness or lack of understanding, and from that point they can begin to ply their lies and deception, they become dangerous and deadly. May well have been that this lady unwittingly, unintentionally, had actually opened her house to some false teachers.
And that is why he says, if someone comes to you again and doesn't bring the teaching, don't receive him into your house. And you know, this was not an easy thing because Christians were called to hospitality, right? Philoxenos in the Greek, hospitality. It means loving strangers. Loving strangers. But the church, remember now, is the pillar and ground of the truth. And it's not just that you have to be afraid of who gets in the pulpit. You also have to be afraid of who gets in the homes. The church has to be protected from deception, not only by who it allows to preach in the pulpit. It's not likely that a church committed to the truth is all of a sudden going to invite a false teacher in, and the leadership of the church is going to say, well, go ahead and have at it. The leadership of the church are fairly discerning, hopefully, if it's a Bible-teaching church. They're not going to let that happen. But unwitting people who want to be hospitable may allow false teachers to become embedded in their congregation with disastrous results. And after all, Romans 12:13 says that we're to practice hospitality. We're to open our lives and our homes to strangers. Hebrews 13:2 even goes so far as to say, do not neglect to show hospitality to strangers, for by this some have entertained angels without knowing it. And that, by the way, was written 25 to 30 years before 2 John. So it might have been that this lady was thinking to herself when these strangers came along, if in fact that was the case, wow, this is an opportunity for me to open my home to these who proclaim to represent the true God, who claim to be part of us, and I'm going to let them in because who knows, I might be entertaining angels without knowing it. Like Abraham and Sarah did, you remember back in Genesis. And Peter had said, no less than Peter, the leader of the apostles, be hospitable to one another without complaint. 1 Peter 4:9. In other words, do it without complaining that you're having to do it. And in fact, 1 Timothy 5, it was the apostle Paul who wrote that a woman couldn't even be put on the list of widows in the church when her husband died if she hasn't shown hospitality to strangers. And also, by the way, 1 Timothy 3:2 says you can't even be an elder or a pastor in the church if you don't have hospitality. So you see, hospitality was raised to a pretty high level. It was a matter of spiritual virtue. It might be a matter even of entertaining angels without knowing it. You were to do it without complaining. You were to do it if you ever hoped to be on the list. And it is possible that this woman was even a widow because her husband isn't mentioned, but her children are. So she might have felt, I'm absolutely doing the right thing. But there was always something and always will be something more important than hospitality. What is it? What is it? Truth. I'll say it again. Truth is the most important thing there is. Even the Jews had a saying, there are six things, the first of which a man eats in this world and by which he is exalted in the world to come. There are six things, the first of which a man eats in this world and by which he's exalted in the world to come. And the first one on the list is this, hospitality to strangers. So it was not only in the fabric of their Christian experience, it was part of being Jewish. And so perhaps, well-intentioned, this woman had done this. And John had heard about it and gave her instruction, inspired by the Holy Spirit, which then became a personal letter with a very public impact. In the early church, this kind of caring for people was an essential service, a tangible way to share the love of Christ with strangers as they went from town to town with the gospel. And that was God's plan. God's timing was perfect, and one of the things that existed in the world at the time of the New Testament was the Pax Romana, the Roman peace. Rome had basically knocked down all the walls between all the countries in the Mediterranean world so that people could cross the borders without having problems, and that made the gospel spread faster. The Romans built roads everywhere. Roman roads, of course, are legendary. Rome developed tolerant laws. Rome erased the threat of borders. Rome stationed soldiers all over the place to make travel safe everywhere in the empire. Well, the Romans all did that to advance their government, but God used it for the fast spread of the gospel. So the church would welcome the preachers, like Paul, who was given lodging by Lydia, like
Jason in Thessalonica, like Gaius in Corinth, or Philip the evangelist who was given a place among the believers in Caesarea, or a man named Mnason in Jerusalem, it was pretty typical to do that. Now, the false teachers soon figured that out. They could make a good living as an itinerant preacher, leeching off people everywhere they went and saying just enough to seduce people into thinking they preached the truth, and then preying on the gullible Christians who were loving them in a kind way and getting a hearing for their lies and bringing corruption and distress into the church. Even the pagans functioned like this. I found an old writing of Lucian, the Greek poet. In his writing, he drew a word picture in a Peregrinus showing an itinerant charlatan who lived on the fat of the land by traveling to Christian communities and settling in to live comfortably at the expense of the Christians, perpetrating himself on them under the guise of being one of them. So in the context of this issue of hospitality, John writes, you have to be careful to maintain the truth. We live in the truth. We live in the truth. Sound doctrine is always the test of fellowship. Always. The truth, listen carefully, is never served. The truth is never honored. The truth is never respected. The truth is never aided by those who deny it or those who attack it. Nothing is gained by being exposed to error. Don't let it in your church. Obviously, the church is the pillar and support of the truth. Don't let it in your house. You cannot hold up the truth and welcome in those who seek to destroy it. So if we get a little defensive around here about protecting the truth, you will understand our mandate. The truth matters more than anything else. People, if the church loses the truth, it isn't the church. Romans 16. Greet one another with a holy kiss, verse 16. All the churches of Christ greet you. Great statement of love and affection. Immediately after, now I urge you, brethren, keep your eye on those who cause dissensions and hindrances contrary to the teaching which you learned, and turn away from them. For such men are slaves not of our Lord Christ, but of their own appetites, and by their smooth and flattering speech they deceive the hearts of the unsuspecting. If you're sitting in a church full of deceivers, get out. If you're hanging on to some denominational affiliation that has abandoned the truth of the gospel, get out. The truth and lies are not compatible. In Galatians chapter 1 and verses 8 and 9, even though we, or an angel from heaven, should preach to you a gospel contrary to that which we have preached to you, let him be accursed. Let him be accursed. Verse 9, as we said before, so I say again, just to make sure you get it, if any man is preaching to you a gospel contrary to that which you received, let him be accursed. For am I now seeking the favor of men or of God? Am I striving to please men? If I were still trying to please men, I would not be a bond servant of Christ. Take your choice. What makes you feel the weight? Do you feel the weight of the word, or do you feel the weight of human opinion? Anybody preaching anything other than the truth is accursed. In 2 Thessalonians chapter 3, verse 6, we command you, brethren, in the name of our Lord Jesus Christ, that you keep aloof from every brother who leads an unruly life, and not according to the tradition which you received from us. For you yourselves know how you ought to follow our example, because we didn't act in an undisciplined manner among you. Even if you find a person who deviates in their conduct, stay away. Down in verse 14, if anyone does not obey our instruction in this letter, that's the revelation of God. Take special note of that man. Do not associate with him so that he may be put to shame. Nothing is gained by mixing error with the truth.
It is always destructive. That's why Titus 3:10 says, reject a factious man after a first and second warning, knowing that such a man is perverted and sinning, being self-condemned. You find somebody who takes a position opposite the truth, you confront him, you go through the discipline process, and you put him out because he's twisting, he's sinning, and built into that is its own condemnation. Another passage that addresses this, 2 Corinthians 6, do not be bound together with unbelievers. For what partnership have righteousness and lawlessness? What fellowship has light with darkness? What harmony has Christ with Belial? What has a believer in common with an unbeliever? What agreement has the temple of God with idols? Come out from the midst and be separate, says the Lord. Don't touch what is unclean. Everything in the Scripture calls us, as the church, to be separate from lies. And this goes back to one of the passages that was quoted in our baptism, Psalm 1. How blessed is the man who doesn't walk in the counsel of the wicked, nor stand in the path of sinners, nor sit in the seat of scoffers, but his delight is in the law of the Lord, and in his law he meditates day and night. The point is, he hasn't got any room or any interest in meditating on anything else. That's why I wasn't interested in going to a liberal seminary. I had been asked to go to a school of theology in Southern California, very liberal, to complete a doctorate degree. And I went there and they looked at all my transcripts and they said, you have too much Bible to get a doctorate in theology. So they said, you're going to have to be able to read, I think it was 200 or 300 books in order to qualify for this degree. And at the time I thought, well, maybe I need to just go through this drill. And they told me that most of them were in French and German. So I trudged off to Glendale Community College, Patricia will remember this well, and learned German, thinking I would learn German and then do that. And after I did that, I'd learn French and do that, and I'd read those books. And after making this noble effort at German, I went down to get the first course assignments. The first course they wanted me to do was The Ethics of Jesus in the Cinema, which is a wacky title, and I had no interest in that. And the second one had to do with trying to find the real Jesus. And I went into the dean and I said, you know, I'm going to end before I start. I already know the truth. I'm not about to spend the rest of my educational efforts learning lies. It would not have been helpful. It would have corrupted my conviction. It would have worn away my resolve. In fact, that's exactly what 2 Timothy 2 says. Verse 15, be diligent to present yourself approved to God. A workman doesn't need to be ashamed, handling accurately the word of truth. I love that. How are you going to handle the word of God accurately? Verse 16, avoid worldly, empty chatter. It leads to further ungodliness, and their talk spreads like gangrene. Among them are Hymenaeus and Philetus, men who have gone astray from the truth. Stay away from that stuff. Verse 21 sums it up. If you want to be a vessel for honor, sanctified, useful to the master, prepared for every good work, verse 21 says, you have to cleanse yourself from these things. What things? The effect of worldly, empty chatter, ungodliness, and talk that spreads like gangrene, eating away at the truth. Now, all of that takes us back to 2 John. John says, truth is everything. I love in the truth with all who know the truth, for the sake of the truth. Grace and mercy and peace comes in truth and love. And I'm glad to find some of your children walking in truth. That's what it's all about, folks. It's about the truth. It's about the truth. We're going to look into this little epistle. I'm not going to have time tonight to develop this, but I'm going to give you five things in this little epistle that's all about the truth. First is I'm going to talk to you next time about living in the truth. What does that mean?
Then I'm going to talk to you about loving in the truth. And then we're going to look at being loyal to the truth. And then we're going to look at looking for the truth. And we're going to close out this little letter learning more about the truth. Living, loving, loyal, looking, and learning. This is a postcard. It really is. It's a postcard. Compared to Luke, it's a postcard. But it isn't a small message. It's a big message. And the dynamite here comes in a small package. But it is dynamite. This is not just a call to recognize the truth. This is an exhortation to live in it, love in it, be loyal to it, look for it, and learn it. This is filled with warnings about what will happen if you don't. And this, my friends, is at the heart of all the issues in the church. If we don't know the truth and we don't live for the truth and we aren't the pillar and ground of the truth, then the church has a deficient immune system. We lack discernment. And if we lack discernment, we'll die from 1,000 illnesses. We can't have a low commitment to divine truth. We can't have an open door to those who deceive by misinterpreting and misrepresenting the truth. Of all things to be protected, the truth is most important. You lose the truth, you lose the truth about God, the truth about Christ, the truth about the Holy Spirit, the truth about man, the truth about sin, the truth about salvation, the truth. When you lose the truth, you lose it all. We need to be soldiers for the truth, don't we? Guarding the truth is critical. We don't just preach the truth. We contend for it. We fight for it. Well, do you now get a little bit of a feel for what this letter is going to tell you? It'll be a while until we can get into it because Tom Pennington asked me to come down and install him down there in Dallas. And I decided that since he gave me 16 years, I'd give him a Sunday or so. Out of gratitude and love for him, I'm so thrilled to be able to do that, but next time we meet on Sunday night, we'll get back into this epistle and we'll find out what it is to live in the truth. Father, thank you for just opening our eyes tonight to what is basic, but so tragically gets lost. The church is the pillar and ground of the truth. I'm not interested in anybody's opinion, not even my own. I'm not interested in what a committee decides or a council. I'm not interested in coming to a compromise or conciliating. I'm not interested in making a truce with those who believe lies. We are the pillar and the foundation of the truth in the world. This is the one temple where people should be able to go and hear the truth. Certainly not to have lies or even the truth depreciated and diminished and substituted with some man-centered psychology. Keep us faithful to the truth as a church and as individuals. Give us all discernment. Help us never to open our minds, open our homes, open our lives to those who come to deceive. Give us all discernment. Living in the truth is really living in the knowledge of you, the true knowledge of you. Living in the truth makes it possible for us to worship you for the God you are. Worship you for the Lord Christ you are. Worship you for the Holy Spirit that you are. Living in the truth informs everything. We thank you that you've given us your truth. We thank you that we can hold it in our hands, that we have the mind of Christ and therefore the mind of God. We know what you think about everything you have revealed to us. And we live in that truth. And we will contend for that truth and we will proclaim that truth. And those who do not but abandon that truth may call themselves the church, but they are no longer the pillar and ground of the church, and therefore they no longer fulfill that responsibility in the world, which is their responsibility, and alone their responsibility, to hold up your glorious truth. And we say what Jesus said, "Thy word is truth." We thank you for it. In your Son's name.

0: 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Before we begin the next lesson, let me pass along our email address, letters@gty.org. 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That'll encourage John and our staff more than you might know. Now, the address, one more time, letters@gty.org. And now, with the next installment of Grace Stream, here once again is John MacArthur.
1: Well, we return in our study of the Word of God tonight to 2 John. 2 John, just 13 verses, but packed with wonderful truth and blessing. I've entitled this little study of this brief epistle by John, Living in the Truth. Living in the Truth. Anybody who knows me very well knows that I am driven by the truth. I am compelled by the truth. I am burdened with the truth. I am obligated to the truth. The whole of my life and ministry is bent in the direction of knowing the truth, guarding the truth, proclaiming the truth. That really does define me, top to bottom, side to side, in total. And that is essentially the theme of this postcard epistle, just a brief letter. The idea here is to call every reader to be faithful to the truth, recognizing that we live in a world of lies and a world of liars. Deceivers and their deceptions are everywhere. Five times the word for truth appears here, the word aletheia, in the very first section. Let me read verses 1 to 4. The elder to the chosen lady and her children, whom I love in truth, and not only I, but also all who know the truth, for the sake of the truth which abides in us and will be with us forever. Grace, mercy, and peace will be with us from God the Father and from Jesus Christ, the Son of the Father, in truth and love. I was very glad to find some of your children walking in truth, just as we have received commandment to do from the Father. Five times in the very beginning, we are confronted with the Greek word aletheia, which means truth. This, of course, is true of 3 John as well. In 3 John, the emphasis is on the truth. Verse 1, Gaius, whom I love in truth. Verse 3, I was glad when brethren came and bore witness to your truth. That is how you are walking in truth. Verse 4, I have no greater joy than this, to hear of my children walking in the truth. Verse 8, therefore we ought to support such men that we may be fellow workers with the truth. And then verse 12, Demetrius has received a good testimony from everyone and from the truth itself. John writes these two little letters emphasizing the priority of living in the truth. Two personal letters, one to a lady unnamed called the chosen lady, one to a man named Gaius, both of them clear calls to live in the truth. The world is then divided between those who know the truth and live the truth and those who live in deception. That's how the world is split, the deceived and those who know the truth. John, of course, the Apostle John, the companion and intimate friend of the truth incarnate, Jesus Christ, was inspired by the Holy Spirit to provide these two letters, to the point, very focused, very direct, unmistakably clear, as calls to live in the truth. I have said this so many times, I repeat it again for the benefit of those who may hear only this message. The most important thing in the world is the truth of God. And so John gives us here this call to the truth. It is not a solitary call. It is merely an echo of what is all through the Scripture. But the specific prompting to write here was the ever-present threat of deceivers, the ever-present threat of false teachers. And as we noted in our opening message on this epistle, false teachers would travel around as the true preachers of the gospel did, and they would seek to find a home in the churches and to find hospitality from the believers in those churches and to settle into a Christian home, win the favor of the family, infiltrate the church, under the support of that church, teach their damning lies. And as I told you last time, Christians were obligated to show hospitality to other believers, to embrace strangers within the family of God and to welcome them in order that they might be received by fellow brothers and sisters in Christ. The true preachers and the true teachers and the true saints took advantage of that, of course, but so did the liars and deceivers and charlatans and frauds and emissaries of Satan, the false apostles and the false teachers who, masquerading as true preachers of the gospel, found their way into homes set up embedded in the fellowship, taught their subtle but gangrenous lies, gained converts, twisted the gospel, subverted the church, robbed it of its power and its witness. Some of the believers, in the name of hospitality, perhaps undiscerning, opened their homes unwittingly to these false teachers. And it is very likely that the lady addressed in this letter did just that. The letter then being written to her to warn her about such lack of discernment. As we said last time, it is written to a lady and her children who are loved in the truth. And this lady is warned in verse 7, many deceivers have gone out into the world. Those who do not acknowledge Jesus Christ as coming in the flesh, this is the deceiver and the antichrist. Watch yourselves. And in verse 10, if anyone comes to you and doesn't bring this teaching, do not receive him into your house and do not give him a greeting, for the one who gives him a greeting participates in his evil deed, let alone gives him lodging. The epistle closes with a mention of this lady's sister. The children of your chosen sister greet you. Apparently, he had met either the sister or the children of the sister, and maybe that's how John heard of the lady having opened her home to a deceiver. Whatever may be the particular incident, the letter is written to instruct believers to make sure that they live in the truth and avoid any connection or association with those who lie and deceive. Nothing threatens the church more than false doctrine. Nothing. Hospitality was a Christian duty, but hospitality with discernment. We are to make sure that we stay far away from false doctrine. Every time you find such an injunction in Scripture, it is a warning of the damaging influence of subtle deception. The issue behind the letter is discernment to protect the truth, even down to the personal level. It is an indication that God does not want even one believer or one family exposed to error. Because the influence of error in that one family can be spread like gangrene, as Paul says in 2 Timothy 2. It is very important that you protect your mind and you protect your family from the invasion of error right in your home. You say, well, we wouldn't let a false teacher in our home knowingly. That's right. And false teachers don't need to stay in homes much nowadays. They can stay at the hotel because they're so rich. But you have to be careful even when you turn on TBN. While there are certainly true teachers that broadcast on that network, it is mostly a bed of false teachers. And you need to make sure you don't allow them to teach their deceptions in your home. The truth is never served. The truth is never honored. The truth is never respected. The truth is never aided in any way by those who either deny it or attack it or misrepresent it. Sound doctrine is the test of fellowship. That's essentially what the letter is saying. Sound doctrine at the core of the Christian gospel is the test of fellowship, and it is therefore the basis of separation. You join with those who are in the truth. You separate from those who are not. Now, all that is behind these two, as I call them, postcards. They are exhortations and warnings that need to be heeded today as they needed to be heeded at any day. And I think particularly today, because we're drowning in false doctrine. We don't even have to have a false teacher there. They can come by way of their writings, by way of their radio broadcasts, by way of their tapes, CDs, television. The church today has such a deficiency in discernment. The church is so doctrinally ignorant today, it lacks the ability to sort out the truth from error. It has a deficient immune system. It has a case of spiritual AIDS. It is unprotected because it has a low commitment to divine truth. It is an open door to those who deceive by misrepresentation and misinterpretation. There's an interesting new book out. I was reading a review of it. It is written by a man named Alan Wolfe, who is a secularist. He does not believe in God and he has no faith. He has written this book evaluating contemporary evangelicalism. And the book was written for his friends, all of the sociologists and psychologists and all of his cronies, he says, who are afraid of the encroachment of evangelicalism. They feel the pressure from the religious right. They're worried about evangelicals taking over the society, having too great an influence. And here is a non-believer, a secularist, who writes a book and says you don't have anything to worry about with the evangelicals. You have nothing to fear because in an effort to be relevant, they are abandoning all their tradition and all their doctrine. Pretty sad commentary from the world. Even they can see it. We cease to be a threat. Oz Guinness has written a new book, very penetrating book, in which he says the church in its effort to become relevant has become irrelevant. It has decided to redefine itself in such clearly cultural terms to appeal to the culture that it can't confront the culture. The church is in a very serious situation. It is going downhill at a warp speed, abandoning its doctrine, abandoning its traditions. It is cutting itself off. It is disconnecting itself from essentially what Christian truth and theology is. Evangelicalism has reinvented itself and is simply an island with no connections in the middle of the flow of human life. It is moving at the same pace the culture moves in the wrong direction. It is adrift because it has pulled up its anchor in the past. If there's ever a time when we need to call for the truth, it's now. Really, the book I wrote, Hard to Believe, is a call for a reaffirmation of gospel truth, which has largely been abandoned in the new evangelicalism. But we have to call for a return to truth on every front, at every point. Because the church, as Oz Guinness puts it, in the passion for relevance has become absolutely irrelevant. And even as the secular writer sees it, and he makes this statement, we have abandoned all that defines religion. Because what defines religion is tradition and doctrine. And the evangelical church can't dump its traditions fast enough, nor can it disconnect itself from doctrine fast enough. We're going to be finding ourselves as the odd church in the days ahead. but we are going to passionately continue to contend for the truth. And John's going to help us in this little epistle. As we go through these verses, we're going to learn about living in the truth, loving in the truth, loyalty to the truth, looking for the truth, and learning the truth. That's packed, isn't it? A lot here. Let's start with the first section, living in the truth, verses 1 through 4. And I mentioned a moment ago, five times the word aletheia, the word for truth, is mentioned here. Clearly that becomes the theme. It is the truth that prevails. It is the truth that dominates. It is the truth that compels. And the first thing we need to understand about the truth is that we are called to live in the truth. All our life as Christians is lived in the realm of divine truth. All that we do, all that we think, all that we live, all that we say is about the truth. And John shows us several features of this in his introduction. Let me show you how it is that we live in the truth. First of all, the truth unites us. It is the truth that ties us together. Look at verse 1. The elder to the chosen lady and her children, whom I love in truth, and not only I, but also all who know the truth. What he is saying here is that our connection is the truth. It's not a denomination. It's not spirituality as if it was some nebulous, self-defined thing. Our connection is in a body of truth, the revealed truth. It is the truth that unites us. That is to say, all believers are linked together by a common knowledge of and belief in the truth. If you do not believe in the true Christ and the true God and the true gospel, you are not a Christian. You may believe in God, you may have your Christ, and you may think you are saved by believing something about His death and resurrection. But if it is not the true God revealed in Scripture, the true Christ revealed in Scripture, and if it is not believing in the true gospel with all of its elements in the work of Christ, and including true faith in the one and only Savior, Jesus Christ, who provides salvation by grace alone. In other words, if all the components aren't there that are biblical, but does not involve true commitment and turning from sin to Christ, then you have fallen short of the standard of salvation. Believers are linked in the body of Christ. We are linked together with a common eternal life by common knowledge of and belief in gospel truth. Now, we're talking about gospel truth, the true view of God, the true view of Christ, the true view of salvation, and the means of that salvation, all that is inherent in that, God as the sovereign of the universe, the Creator, God as Trinity, Christ as God in human flesh, Christ as the perfection of God and man in indivisible unity, Christ who lives a sinless life, dies a substitutionary death, is raised from the grave in a literal physical resurrection, ascends to heaven, intercedes for us to return to take us to be with Himself and then establish His glorious kingdom on earth. This is the drivetrain of gospel truth, and that is what ties us together. And at any point where someone does not believe that truth, whatever they may claim about Christianity, they're not Christians. When I was recently asked about the Episcopalian Church, as I mentioned to you some time ago, and about the ordaining of this homosexual bishop, I reminded people that this isn't the church. This is the unchurch. This isn't the church of Christ. This is the unchurch of Antichrist. They don't believe the Bible. They don't believe Jesus is God. They don't believe the gospel of grace. This is not a church. This is the spirit of Antichrist. True believers are linked not by an organization, not by some nebulous testimony to Christ or God, but by a common knowledge of and belief in the actual gospel truth. And so the letter begins, the elder. That's how John refers to himself. Also, 3 John, the elder. Some say it means that he's mentioning he's old, and that would be true. This is written in the end of the first century.

is an apostle. But the apostles have passed from the scene. The churches have been established, and elders now shepherd the church, elders, pastors, overseers. And he is one of them. In fact, he is the most elite of them. He would be the only elder alive who was also an apostle, the only elder alive who was personally chosen by Jesus Christ to be an apostle, the only elder in the world who had walked with Jesus during his earthly life and been there at the foot of the cross and given the care of his mother and been there when he was raised from the dead and been there for the 40 days while he spoke of things pertaining to the kingdom and been there when he ascended into heaven and been there when the Spirit of God came down. So he would be viewed as the elder of all elders. He is that elder of the church. The term could be used to refer to an old man. Paul calls himself, however, in Philemon 9, Paul the aged, wanting to refer to his age. This is the only time, by the way, in the New Testament when the word elder appears in the singular. Churches always had elders, always a plurality. Only here do you see it in the singular because it is one man referring to himself. He is no doubt at this time in Ephesus. That's the sort of mother church of the churches in Asia Minor, modern Turkey. And there were other elders there in Ephesus. We know that from the 20th chapter of Acts where Paul met with the elders from the church at Ephesus at the place called Miletus. But he is one of those elders and an apostle. He certainly viewed as the patriarchal elder, the patriarchal pastor over all of Asia Minor and beyond. There are, by the way, some ancient documents that call the apostles elders, because that would be an easy transition. They maintained this immense spiritual authority because they were with Jesus and because they were the writers of Scripture, John writing the Gospel, three epistles, and receiving the book of Revelation. He identifies himself then as the elder because it gives him weight and authority in the church. As he begins this letter, he writes to the chosen lady and her children, to the elect kuria. It's the feminine form of kurios. Kurios is the word for Lord. Lord and lady. Old terms we hear in England, in the courts of England. The Lord had some kind of sovereign power. The lady was his feminine counterpart. The lady was so called, the lord of the house being the master of the house, the man, the lady of the house being the kuria. She had a certain mastery as well, a certain lordship over the home. She was the lady of the house. He was the lord in the sense of ultimate responsibility and authority, but she had her sovereignty. She was the oikodespotes, the ruler of the house, as the Apostle Paul identifies her. And so it is to this lady who is called chosen and to her children that John writes. May I just grasp a thought here? The elder to the chosen lady. Doesn't that strike you as an interesting adjective? Eklekte. To call somebody the elect lady. You know, the doctrine of election, the doctrine of divine sovereign choosing has been so suppressed and repressed and has received so much bad press that we are reluctant to use it in polite company, as if just the use of it demands some kind of long and convoluted explanation because it is so hard for people to swallow. And yet here you have, in a very simple greeting, the use of the term elect without explanation. John simply identifies this lady as elect. That was a common way to identify a believer, a designation that belongs to every one of us. And yet I don't know that I have ever received a letter in my life that began,
to the elect

John. But I am elect, and I have every right to be designated as elect, and I rejoice that I am elect, and I understand that I'm elect, and I'm not ashamed that I'm elect. Why is it that we have undermined that great doctrine so long and with such diligence that we're afraid to use the word? This refers to the fact that God had chosen this lady for salvation. And there's no hesitance to use it. And there's no explanation of this great reality. No different than calling someone a child of God. Saved, born again, a believer, a Christian. The chosen lady. The chosen lady. Now, at this point, I need to give you a little bit of an explanation. Interpreters have known no bounds in explaining who this lady was. Commentators love that. There's not enough in the text to occupy them, so they invent what's not there and write pages and pages and paragraphs and paragraphs. I read it, the elder to the chosen lady. That's really not too hard to understand, the elder being John to the chosen lady, being whatever lady in his mind was the object of the letter. But interpreters, some say, this means the whole church. The whole church. Others have said, the elect lady is actually the church at Babylon. Don't ask me where that came from. Others say this is an unnamed local church. Others say it's Mary, the mother of Jesus. Others say it's Martha. Others say it's a lady named Electa. To the Electa lady. Others say it's a lady named Curia. To the elect Curia. Where do they get all that? Nowhere. This is a personal letter. Parallel to 3 John, which is written from the elder to the beloved Gaius. There the only difference is the name is given. And as I told you last time, this letter, 2 John as well as 3 John, is written in the classic Roman style for personal correspondence. And this lady had children. And this lady had a house. Verse 10, and this lady had a sister and some nephews and nieces, verse 13. It would be very unnatural to sustain such a figure of speech, if this refers to a church or something like that, or the church, it would be very unnatural to sustain such a figure of speech through the whole letter all the way down to the final verse. And furthermore, the letter is too brief to have been written to a church. You wouldn't find a letter written to a church this brief. Letters that are written to people are brief, like Philemon. The only brief letter that you have that is addressed to more than one individual is Jude's letter, and it's at least twice this long. To call her elect is simply to identify this lady as belonging to God. Call her elect was not to shock the sensibilities of other believers. Very common. It wouldn't have shocked anybody. While the truth of election may offend some Christians with a weak view of God's sovereignty, it never offends the New Testament writers, and it never offends the Holy Spirit who inspired them to write it. It is unmistakable in the New Testament that believers are elect. Ephesians 1, just as He chose us, verse 4, in Him before the foundation of the world. Verse 5, He predestined us to adoption as sons through Jesus Christ to Himself according to the kind intention of His will. 1 Thessalonians 1, knowing, brethren, beloved by God, His election of you. Titus 1:1,
Paul, a bond servant of God and an apostle of Jesus Christ, for the faith of those elect of God. 1 Peter 1:1. Peter, an apostle of Jesus Christ, to those who reside as aliens scattered through Pontus, Galatia, Cappadocia, Asia, Bithynia, who are chosen, who are elect. Jude 1. Jude, a bondservant of Jesus Christ and brother of James, to those who are the called, beloved in God the Father and kept for Jesus Christ. The called meaning the same as the elect, the called out ones. There's no hesitancy whatsoever to refer to believers as the elect. They are called the elect in all of those addresses in those various epistles without any hesitation, without any expectation of rebuttal. In fact, Jesus himself in Matthew 24:22 said there would come a time when no life would be saved in the great tribulation unless the days were cut short, but for the sake of the elect, those days shall be cut short. Jesus himself affirming that believers should bear the designation or the title of the elect. In Luke 18, the Lord said, "Shall not God bring about justice for his elect?" So it is that this is a glorious term. We have been chosen for salvation by God from before the foundation of the world, individually. Some people think that the term elect refers only to the church, that those who believe God doesn't choose, everybody can pick for himself, but for those who choose to be saved, they become a part of the collective group of believers that God has elected for heaven. That the election doctrine is only a corporate doctrine, that you choose to be in on your own, and then you become a part of those who, having chosen to believe, become elect for eternity. This demonstrates how wrong that view is. Here you have an elect lady, and her children. Now, it interests me that her husband is not mentioned here. I don't want to belabor the point because it's in the white spaces, but you can surmise like I can. She may have been a widow. That's not necessarily the case. But for certain, she was responsible, and this points up what the Bible teaches elsewhere. She was responsible, along with her children, for the matters of hospitality in the home. The husband was the breadwinner. He was out there doing what husbands need to do. When it came to hospitality and in welcoming strangers and inviting people in and caring for them and feeding them and nourishing them and ministering to them and giving them a place, this was the lady's responsibility. May well be that she was a widow. She and her children, however, still would bear the responsibility for the care of one who stayed in the home. This was the woman's responsibility. This is indicated to us in 1 Timothy 5:10, Titus 2, 4, and 5. Women are to be those who wash strangers' feet, who care for the home and care for children. Now, notice how John links himself to her, the elder to the chosen lady and her children, whom I love in truth, and not only I, but also all who know the truth. There is a bond. There is a bond of love between those in the truth. Let me just kind of pull some words out of here. Whom I, that's emphatic. Love, present tense. In truth, that frames and controls love. The main lesson in this letter is that truth must always govern the exercise of love. In the truth is qualitative, that is in connection to the truth. I don't know whether John knew this lady very well or not, but there is a love that we share in the truth that goes beyond personal acquaintance, long friendship. You know it as well as I do. You go into another environment, you get together with other believers in Christ, and there is immediately a profound affection
There is a longing, there is a knitting together of hearts around the truth. It was the truth that bound John to her. It was the truth that bound John to her children. It was the truth that bound them all to each other. All who know the truth share the same spiritual life. Our affections and our sympathies and our care and our compassion and our concern for each other is experienced because we are tied together in the truth. It is really the truth that produces this love. Go back to 1 John 5:1. You remember when we studied it. 1 John 5:1, whoever believes that Jesus is the Christ is born of God, and whoever loves the Father loves the one born of Him. By this we know that we love the children of God. We love God, and we love all who are His own. This is such a wonderful reality. All of our connections, all of our affections are because of our common belief in the truth. You can't even enter into this association. You can't be a part of this fellowship. You can't even possess this spiritual life apart from what Peter says, obedience to the truth. People who are outside the truth, we can't embrace. That's why we have resisted. Those who are true believers have always resisted ecumenism, linking up with those in apostate forms of Christianity, connecting with those who are liberal and who deny the veracity of Scripture, the Trinity, the deity of Christ, or whatever. They may talk about Jesus, but we have no real love for them. We have no real connection. We do not share a common life that belongs only to those who are obedient to the truth. We have been delivered out of one form of teaching into the truth. That's why you can't be saved unless you hear the word of Christ, Romans 10 puts it. Salvation occurs when someone believes the truth. The right message is absolutely critical. This is something, as I said, that's so much on my heart, because how are we ever going to get anywhere in this quote-unquote evangelical Christian world if we don't get the gospel right? Because nobody can be saved without the truth. Let me put it to you this way. A poor presentation of the truth will save. An excellent presentation of error will not. A very unsophisticated, simple, plain presentation of the truth will enable the Spirit of God to do His miracle of transformation. A very carefully crafted, well-prepared, cleverly devised, high-tech, multimedia presentation of something less than the gospel will not save. At the end of it all, you have to have the truth, and that's all you have to have. But you have to have it. So we're united by the truth, bound to each other by sound doctrine. There's no real love possible without the truth. That's why we can't be unequally yoked together with people who have a substandard gospel. You can't compromise the truth and accomplish the purposes of God. You can't minimize the truth for the sake of love. You'll never have love because love demands the truth. You create some superficial, shallow, temporary, trivial, meaningless kind of connection, but it's not true love. It comes only from the truth. So the truth unites us. That's the first thing we see in verse 1. Secondly, the truth indwells us. Verse 2, he goes on to say, I love in truth, and not only I, but also all who know the truth, for the sake of the truth which abides in us and will be with us forever. We're not only united by the truth, we're indwelt by the truth. Here we see the depth of this great reality. John says, look, I love in the truth,
We all love each other who know the truth, and we do it for the sake of the truth. All of our Christian love, all of our Christian fellowship is to manifest the power of the truth. This is the benchmark of our Christian faith. It's by this that all men know that we are His disciples, if we have love one for another. It is this remarkable common love, because we share a common life in the truth, that manifests the glory of the power of the gospel. John says, I'm writing for the sake of the truth. I'm writing for the sake of the truth, because the truth is all we have. It's the truth that unites us. It's the truth that indwells us. And so to you, the chosen lady, whom I love, comes this letter for the sake of the truth. Literally, the phrase, because of the truth. I'm writing because of the truth. I want to defend the truth. I want to protect the truth. And really, that's the benchmark of all biblical books. All 66 books were written for the sake of the truth. Every preacher should preach for the sake of the truth. Every Christian should witness for the sake of the truth. We should live our lives in a godly way for the sake of the truth. We love each other for the sake of the truth. John wrote for the sake of the truth. He loved for the sake of the truth. He lived for the sake of the truth. It's all about the truth. And he adds that next feature, which abides in us and will be with us forever. One thing about a true Christian, he or she knows the truth, right? Because you wouldn't be a Christian if you didn't know the truth. You can't be saved without the truth. That's why back in 1 John again, go back to chapter 2 of 1 John, you have an anointing, verse 20. You have an anointing from the Holy One, and you all know. You know, because the Holy Spirit has come upon you, and you know the truth. Verse 21, I have not written to you because you don't know the truth, but because you do know it. And because no lie is of the truth. One thing about a Christian, true Christian knows the truth from error. And if you meet somebody who doesn't, then you have every reason to assume they're not a Christian, because Christians know the truth. We went through that in great detail in 1 John. If somebody's very confused about what the truth of the gospel is, then they can't be a Christian, because Christians have to know the truth. People ask me all the time, do you think people in the Catholic Church are Christians? I suppose a person, I'm a Christian and I've been in a Catholic church, but one could not believe Catholic doctrine and be a Christian, because they don't have the truth. And you can't be a Christian without the truth. But that's true of many quasi-Christian churches. But those who have the truth and know the truth, and it stays forever. What a wonderful promise that is. Down in verse 27 of 1 John 2, as for you, the anointing which you received from Him abides in you. That's the Holy Spirit who opened your mind, illuminated you to understand that truth. You have no need for anyone to teach you, but as His anointing teaches you about all things and is true and is not a lie, and just as it taught you, you abide in Him. Well, I don't need some philosopher to come and teach me the truth of the universe. I don't need some elite academic committee to come and straighten me out on a worldview. I know the truth. It was the knowledge of the truth given to me by the Spirit of God that saved me. How important is the truth? It is the source of our salvation. It is the source of our unity. And it is our abiding confidence, our abiding confidence. 1 Corinthians chapter 2, I don't have time to read all this. But chapter 2, verse 6, we do speak wisdom among those who are mature, a wisdom, however, not of this age, nor of the rulers of this age who are passing away. We speak God's wisdom, the hidden wisdom, the wisdom which none of the rulers of this age has understood. We know what the world doesn't know. We know what the elite of the world don't know. Later on in that chapter, he says we have the mind of Christ. Wow, verse 16, 1 Corinthians 2:16, one of the greatest verses in the Bible. We have the mind of Christ. We know how God thinks. We know the truth. The unchanging truth is with us. He says in that verse, it is with us forever. Forever. You see, our very life is built on divine truth. It remains our possession
forever. True love flows out of that truth. Listen, true love is never increased by decreasing truth. The hue and cry of all these people is doctrine divides, doctrine divides, doctrine divides. That is a lie. That is opposite the truth. Doctrine unites. Our love is built on a common belief in the truth. Remove the truth and you don't have true biblical Christian spiritual love. You have some artificial kind of thing. True love is never increased by decreasing truth. Any such unity is not of God. And the truth of God never changes. It never wavers. It is not subject to any alteration. Truth unites us. Truth indwells us. Thirdly, John points out here that truth blesses us. Verse 3, grace, mercy, peace. This is the common New Testament benediction. Grace, mercy, and peace will be with us from God the Father and from Jesus Christ, the Son of the Father, in truth and love. You want grace, mercy, peace, the kind that comes from God the Father and Jesus Christ, the Son of the Father? You will receive it only in truth and love that accompanies that truth. All salvation, grace, all salvation, mercy, all salvation, peace, all sanctification, grace, sanctification, mercy, and sanctification, peace, all glorification, provisions, all that God the Father and all that Jesus Christ, the Son of the Father, give comes to us in truth. In truth. So many times the letters of the New Testament begin with these wonderful promises, pledging to us grace, mercy, and peace. Listen to 1 Timothy. To Timothy, my true child in the faith, grace, mercy, and peace from God the Father and Christ Jesus our Lord. Listen to 2 Timothy. To Timothy, my beloved son, grace, mercy, and peace from God the Father and Jesus Christ our Lord. And all other letters by Paul have grace and peace. Those two have grace, mercy, and peace. But always they come through Christ, from God the Father, through Jesus Christ, the Son of the Father. Whether it's Paul writing, or whether it's Peter writing, or whether it's John writing, or whether it's Jude who writes, may mercy and peace and love be multiplied to you. All the writers of the New Testament gather up these great spiritual blessings, grace, mercy, peace. The benefits of salvation, grace for our sins, mercy for our miserable condition, peace for our separation from God, reconciliation, all come in truth and the love that accompanies that truth. Where divine truth dominates the mind and the heart, there will be grace and mercy and peace forever. Grace for our sin, mercy for our misery, peace for our turmoil, all come through the truth that is inseparably linked to the common love we share with those who believe that truth. When gospel truth comes, it brings love, and with it, grace, mercy, and peace. Notice that phrasing there, from God the Father and from Jesus Christ, the Son of the Father. From is repeated to place both on equal ground while not blurring them as unique persons, faithful to the Trinity. One last point. We said that truth unites us, indwells us, and blesses us. Truth also controls us. Truth also controls us.
Verse 4. After the introduction, he starts into the body of his letter, but I want to capture this verse in the first section because it is still introductory. I was very glad to find some of your children walking in truth, just as we have received commandment to do from the Father. He says, I was very glad. Literally, this is overjoyed. I was exuberant, rejoicing greatly to find. Literally, I have found. It's the Greek word eureka. Eureka, which gets transliterated into English for the same reason. I have found. Same translation. I have found perhaps personal contact with some of these children, perhaps through the sister mentioned in verse 13. But what did John find? Some of your children walking in truth. They all may have been walking in the truth. That is to say, they were all believers. But John can at least say, I found some of them personally that I know are walking in the truth. Maybe they all had come to know the truth. Maybe they were all walking in the truth, but for certain he had personal knowledge of some of them. Walking, peripateo, meaning to like peripatetic, to walk around. The idea is to move through life, to move through life. Conducting themselves within the framework of the truth. They were literally controlled by the truth. They were moving around in the truth. Their life was defined by the truth. Truth is not just to be believed. It's a way of living. You don't just know the truth and believe the truth. If you're a Christian, you live the truth. It controls you. It defines you. It is the path you walk. It is the life you live. We who know Christ, we live in the truth in the sense that it's the boundaries for our lives. It informs our thinking, our speaking, our acting. It is the grid through which everything that comes to us passes. We view the world through the truth. It defines everything. It's our worldview. And so he says, I was very glad to find among your children some walking in truth, just as we have received commandment to do from the Father. We're certainly commanded to do it, aren't we? There are some specific commands in the Scripture to walk in the truth, to live in the truth. We are commanded to be holy, to conduct ourselves in a holy way. We are commanded to be obedient repeatedly in Scripture. We understand this. But this commandment here is not referring to one verse or another. It's just referring to the general tenor of Scripture. We have received commandment to do from the Father. And that commandment stretches across the whole of Scripture, doesn't it? In fact, in 1 Timothy 6:14, Paul refers to Scripture as the commandment. The commandment. It is full of commandments, but collectively it is the commandment. We live in the truth. It defines us. Truth is everything to Christians. Everything. It unites us, it indwells us, it blesses us, and it controls us. Therefore, our relationship to divine truth is the priority, isn't it? No wonder Jesus said, Martha, Martha, you're fussing with so many things, but Mary has chosen the best part. She's sitting and listening to the truth. This is where we live and move and have our being. And this is where we love. And next week we'll find out about loving in the truth. Thank you, O Lord, for this wonderful insight that's provided for us through the pen of the beloved Apostle John. Give us renewed passion for the truth, this blessed, glorious truth that saves. We're not saved by works. We're not saved by what we do, what we accomplish, religious ceremonies or traditions. We're saved by belief in the truth.
And no one can be saved apart from a message concerning Christ that is true. It is the truth that is everything. May your church lift up your truth before the culture. May it confront this world with the truth that saves. We thank you, Lord, that we know the truth, that we are united in a common life and love by the truth, that we are indwelt by the truth, so that we view everything in the world through the truth. We thank you that we are so blessed by the truth, for it pours out for us all grace, mercy, and peace. We thank you that as well we are controlled by the truth, for we walk according to your word. And your word, said our Lord, is truth. Make us a people of the truth who know it and who love it, who celebrate it, who obey it, who proclaim it, who live it out before a watching world, that they may see the power of your transforming work in our lives. These things we ask, that you might be glorified through Christ. Amen.

0: 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So if you're benefiting, consider doing what you can to help take this life-changing truth of God's Word to people like you who hunger for it. 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And now, with his next sermon from the New Testament, here again is John MacArthur.
1: 2 John is our study tonight. 2 John, this little epistle of 13 verses and brief ones at that, just occupying really a portion of one page in all of Holy Scripture, and yet inspired by the Holy Spirit for our instruction and edification, it brings to us wondrous, wondrous blessing when we understand the glory of its message. As you know from prior studies, I've titled this little look at the Epistle of 2 John, Living in the Truth. In the first four verses, the word truth appears five times. Thus, we are introduced immediately to the theme of this letter. It is about the truth. It is about loving in truth, about knowing truth, about upholding the truth, living for the sake of the truth, walking in the truth. It's about the truth. And it would be impossible, really, to overemphasize the importance of divine truth. God is the God of truth. Jesus Christ is the truth. Scripture says He is full of grace and truth. The Holy Spirit is called the Spirit of truth. The Scripture is called the Word of truth. Believers are said to worship God in truth, to serve Him in truth, to worship Him in truth, to walk before Him in truth, to speak the truth, obey the truth, arm yourselves with the truth, battle with the truth, love the truth, guard the truth. The church, of course, is the pillar and support of the truth. We live in a world of lies. The whole of humanity is in a thick, black, dark cloud of deception and cannot see the truth of God. Believers, on the other hand, those of us who know God, live in the light of the truth. Truth characterizes us. Because the truth is so essential to spiritual life, so necessary for salvation, sanctification. Because it is so critical to the effectiveness of our testimony. And because Scripture repeatedly warns about deception and warns about deceivers and calls for us to protect the truth passionately, we need to give great attention to the truth. We are to guard the truth. We are to uphold the truth. We are to defend the truth. And we are to proclaim the truth. In this brief letter, the Apostle John writes to an unnamed lady, the elder John to the chosen lady and her children, an unnamed lady, unnamed family. And the purpose is clearly to call her and all who read to live in the truth. This also, by the way, is the theme of 3 John. And when we get to 3 John, we're going to see how the truth also prevails in that second letter. As noted in our last study, the immediate reason for the letter was the invasion of false teachers into the homes of well-intentioned, hospitable believers who were not discerning. They had been told that they were to love those who were in Christ, that they were to open their homes to those who represented Christ and preached Christ and traveled around as missionaries for the gospel. And so they were then vulnerable to false teachers who claimed the name of Christ but really were of Antichrist, who said they represented Christ but really represented Satan. They played on their love. They played on their hospitality. False teachers came, embedding themselves in the homes of true believers who were not discerning. And from that vantage point in the home, they began to disturb the confidences of the believers there, and then to extend that disturbing infiltration to the church of which those believers were a part, endeavoring to undermine the truth and teach their damning lies. This letter is basically a warning about that ploy. It's a warning about that strategy. It's a warning about being loving and hospitable toward those who say they belong to Christ, but not being discriminating and thus allowing into your life and into your home and into your church those who say they belong to Christ but belong to Antichrist. And the only way you're going to be able to distinguish that is when you know the truth. Truth, then, is at the basis of our fellowship. We love and demonstrate Christian hospitality to those who are truly of the truth. Truth is the basis of our fellowship. Truth is also the basis of our separation. We join with those who are in the truth. We separate from those who are outside the truth. Now, in the opening verses, as I said, the direction of the letter is set by the five uses of the Greek word aletheia, which means truth. And we looked at verses 1 to 4 in our last study, entitled it, Living in the Truth. All our life as believers is lived in the truth. We are saved by an understanding of the truth. We are sanctified by the truth. The only way to be saved is to come to the knowledge of the truth. The only way to be sanctified is by thy word. Thy word is truth. All our lives are lived in the sphere of divine truth. And we saw last time that the truth unites us in verse 1, the truth indwells us in verse 2, the truth blesses us in verse 3, and the truth controls us in verse 4. Our whole existence is in the sphere of the truth. So we begin by looking at this concept of living in the truth. That's where we live. Now, that brings us to a second and intimately related reality. We not only live in the truth, we love in the truth. We love in the truth. While we are living in the truth, there is no excuse for being so devoted to the truth as to be unloving. John is not saying here that you're supposed to become so critical and so analytical and so discerning and so skeptical that the truth literally overpowers your responsibility to love. Rather, he says, truth is always upheld in perfect balance with love. Notice verse 5, and now I ask you, lady, not as writing to you a new commandment, but the one which we have had from the beginning, that we love one another. John wants to make it very clear that while we live in the truth, we also live in love, and truth and love are in perfect balance. We do not use the truth as a way to be unloving, inhospitable, unkind, unmerciful, ungracious. Just the opposite. The truth is always held in love. The purest kind of truth embraces love because love is a part of that truth. Now let's look at verse 5 for a minute and just dig a little deeper. And now, this is a logical link with verse 4. Since we are united in the truth, since we are indwelt with the truth, since we are blessed by the truth, since we are controlled by the truth, and now then, I ask you, lady, not as writing to you a new commandment, but the one which we've had from the beginning, that we love one another. Part of the truth is to love one another. So if we're living in the truth, if we're indwelt by the truth, blessed by the truth, controlled by the truth, part of the truth is we love one another. This is a command of Scripture. Loving is part of the truth. John knows that the people of the truth will not resist his request to love. So he simply says, I ask you, lady. This is a request consistent with living in the truth. This is a request consistent with being blessed by the truth. And this is not something new. Not as writing to you a new commandment, but the one which we have had from the beginning, that we love one another. John says, I'm just reiterating what you already know. This is very important because in a moment we're going to see John calls for discrimination. He calls for measure of skepticism. He calls for being analytical. He calls for not just accepting everybody who says they're in Christ, everybody who says they represent the gospel. But before he gets into that skeptical category here, he wants to reinforce the fact that I'm not telling you something you don't already know. This is not a new commandment. This is the one we have had from the beginning, that we love one another. And what he means by the beginning here is the beginning of your life in Christ. You knew this from the very go. You had been called into a fellowship marked by love. We are to love one another. Talking here about other believers. We're to open our hearts sacrificially to one another, to embrace them, and that certainly includes hospitality along with a lot of other things. This is an echo of what John said in 1 John 2, and I want you to turn back to 1 John 2 because here you have a more full explanation of what he means by what he says. It's almost a direct parallel. 1 John 2:7. Beloved, in 2 John he said, I ask you, lady, here it's directed to beloved, the church to which he writes, I am not writing a new commandment to you. I'm not telling you something new, but an old commandment which you've had from the beginning. The old commandment is the word which you have heard. On the other hand, I am writing a new commandment to you, which is true in him and in you, because the darkness is passing away and the true light is already shining. The one who says he's in the light and yet hates his brothers in the darkness until now. The one who loves his brother abides in the light and there's no cause for stumbling in him. But the one who hates his brother is in the darkness and walks in darkness and doesn't know where he's going because the darkness has blinded his eyes. He says, if you're a part of the truth, if you belong to God, if you are in the light, you love your brother. And this is not a new commandment. This is an old commandment, which you have had from the beginning. In fact, it's an old commandment which you heard probably before you even were converted. John, as you know, became known as the apostle of love, but he once was the son of thunder. He wanted to call down fire from heaven and incinerate a village that rejected the disciples and their Lord. Luke tells us about that in his gospel. But he became a man of love. He's known then as the apostle of love. And here John says, I'm not writing a new commandment to you. It's the same thing exactly he said in 2 John. I'm not writing a new commandment. Kainos, new in quality. I'm not telling you something you don't know. It doesn't mean new in time. It means new in essential character. I'm not asking you to love as if it's something brand new. This is something old, he says in verse 7. It's an old commandment which you had from the beginning. And again, he means there the beginning of your spiritual life. You learned from the very outset as a Christian that you were called into the body of Christ and you're to love one another. This is an old commandment. In fact, he repeats at the end of verse 7, the old commandment. Not an old commandment only, which you heard from the beginning of your spiritual experience in Christ, but it's the old commandment, the word which you have heard. You probably heard it all your life if you were raised in Judaism. In fact, I mean, look at the Old Testament. Some people would say, well, the Old Testament's not about love, it's about law. Do you understand what the law was? The law is nothing but a summary of love. That's right. The law is simply a summary of how to love. The Old Testament in Deuteronomy 6:5 said, love the Lord your God with all your heart, soul, mind, and strength. The Old Testament in Leviticus 19:18 said, love your neighbor as yourself. Jesus repeats that in Matthew 22 and says, the first commandment is to love the Lord your God with all your heart, soul, mind, and strength. The second is like unto it, love your neighbor as yourself. And in this is the fulfilling of the whole law. The Ten Commandments, which is the summation of the law, are divided into two parts. The first half has to do with how you love God. The second half has to do with how you love each other. That's why Paul in Romans 13:8-10 says, love is the fulfilling of the law. If you love God, you're not going to take His name in vain. If you love God, you're not going to have an idol in His place. If you love God, you're going to respond to whatever it is that He asks you to do. If you love God, you're going to give Him the appropriate honor. And on the other hand, if you love others, you're not going to kill them. You're not going to covet what they possess. You're not going to lie against them. You see, all the commandments are simply ways to define how you love God, the first part of the commandments, and then how you love each other. Now, the message of love then is embedded in the Old Testament. It's all about loving God and loving each other. And so John in 1 John chapter 2 says, I'm not writing you something brand new when I call you to love each other. When I say that the defining mark of a true believer is that he loves his brother, and the defining mark of a non-believer is that he hates his brother, this isn't anything new. You've always known, not only from the beginning of your salvation, but way back, that old commandment to love the Lord your God with all your heart, soul, mind, and strength, and your neighbor as yourself. John says, I'm not inventing something new. I'm not innovating, as the heretics always do. This is just something you've heard from the very start. And yet, look at verse 8. On the other hand, he says, this is really good. On the other hand, I am writing a new commandment to you. Now, wait a minute. You can't have it both ways, John. You just said you weren't writing a new commandment, kainos, new in quality. And now you say, on the other hand, I am writing a new commandment to you. You're saying the opposite of what you just said. How can this be? Well, John explains it. While the command itself is old, from the beginning of your salvation, you knew you were to love each other. And even before that, the old commandment is part of the word which you heard all your life if you were raised to understand the Old Testament. So in that sense, loving each other is not new. But in another sense, I am writing a new commandment to you. And here's why. First of all, he says in verse 8, which is true in him. What do you mean by that, John? I mean this, never have you seen what love really looks like the way you now see it in Jesus Christ. God has never been a man before. You've never had the opportunity to have such a perfect model of love. John 13, having loved his own which were in the world, it says of Jesus, he loved them unto perfection. The disciples saw what perfect love looked like. They saw the perfection of God's love for them in the incarnation and the self-emptying and the condescension of Jesus described in Philippians chapter 2. Where he empties himself and takes on the form of a man in order that he might die on a cross for the sake of those he loved. And so while the command to love isn't new, there's a newness in its demonstration. You've never seen love like this, which is true in him. You've never seen love like you've seen it exhibited in Jesus. And of course, these people are living around the end of the first century, in the period between 90 and 95 of that first century. They would by then have had the record of the Gospels, at least Matthew, Mark, and Luke for certain. And the love of Jesus manifest through the record of his life and through the other epistles that had been written to comment on his love. And they would have seen God's love manifest. They would have seen the perfect example of love. You remember in the upper room in John 13, Jesus said to his disciples, you're to love one another as I have what? Loved you. And so there is a trueness in love that we've never seen. So while the command to love isn't new, it's very old. On the other hand, there's a newness to it because it's true in him in a way that's never been seen before. And then he adds something else. It's not only true in him, but it's true in you. What does that mean? Well, what that means is there is not only a new understanding of love because of what you see in Christ, but there's a new understanding of love because of what the Holy Spirit is doing in you. Romans 5:5, the love of Christ is shed abroad in our hearts This is new. The fruit of the Spirit is, what's the first one? Love. You now have a new comprehension of love, not only by the example of Christ, but by the indwelling of the Spirit. The work of new covenant grace has granted to the believer the gift of the Holy Spirit. And with the coming of the Holy Spirit comes an experience and a comprehension of love heretofore not experienced, not known in that degree of fullness. We have, listen to Ephesians 3. We are able to comprehend with all saints what is the breadth and length and height and depth, and to know the love of Christ which surpasses knowledge. It's not a new command to love, but there's a newness to it in the comprehension that we have by the example of Christ, the indwelling of the Holy Spirit, who grants us this love in a measure never before experienced. That's why Jesus can say, you're to love the way I've loved you, and I'll put my Spirit in you, and His fruit will be love. 1 Thessalonians, I think one of the really rich statements of the New Testament, 1 Thessalonians 4:9, as to the love of the brethren, you have no need for anyone to write you, for you yourselves are taught by God to love one another. What a statement. You don't need a lecture on love. You're taught by God to do it. That's why John can say on the one hand, it's not new. On the other hand, it is new. There's a dimension of it that's never been seen before, lived out in the example of Christ, a dimension that's never been experienced before, that love planted in you by the indwelling of the Holy Spirit. You are taught of God on the inside to love. There's a third reason why this love, though old, has a newness. First of all, it is true in Christ in a way that it's never been. Then it is true in us in a way that it's never been. And then he adds, because the darkness is passing away and the true light is already shining. And John adds this really remarkable statement. He says, the darkness is passing away and the true light is already shining. The true light is Jesus Christ. And He has manifested His glory, the glory of His kingdom. In a sense, you could say He's inaugurated the kingdom of light, which for those of us who believe has dispelled the darkness. His kingdom is light. As you remember, light referring to spiritual life. His kingdom is also love. His kingdom is marked by, stamped by, characterized by light and love. In the arrival of Messiah the first time, the kingdom was inaugurated and the light began to dispel the darkness. And so John says the darkness is passing away, present tense, paragetai. The long-awaited age of salvation has come. The present age is passing away. And so we live in the overlap.

age. We are now blessed with all spiritual blessings in the heavenlies. And so we literally have a new way to experience spiritual reality as we begin to feel the realities of the coming glory in the kingdom. The old commandment to love is not new, but there is a newness to it. A newness because we see the truth of that love exhibited in Christ, because we experience the truth of that love planted in us by the Spirit, and because we live in the overlap and we are already tasting, as it were, of the powers of the age to come. We belong to the kingdom of God, not the kingdom of this world. We belong to Christ, who gave to love the perfect manifestation. We are indwelt by the Holy Spirit, who enables us to love in a way unknown before this wonderful gift. So love is an old command, but it's also new. For us, it literally becomes a way of life. We love one another. Let's go back then to 2 John. And this is love, verse 6. He says, we love one another. It's not a new commandment. It's the one we had from the beginning of our salvation, but it has newness to it. And this is love, that we walk according to His commandments. Let me tell you what that means. Very simple. I said it already. The commandments of God are simply the manifestations and the definitions of how you love. Every command in Scripture that tells you how to honor God, every command that is directly connected to the relationship between a believer and God, is an expression of love to God when obeyed. Every command that defines how you interact with other people is simply a definition and an expression of how you love those people. That's why Paul in Romans 13 says, love is the fulfilling of the whole law. I don't need a sign in my house, don't beat your children, don't beat your wife. I love my children, I love my wife. That precludes the law. Love is the fulfilling of that law. I don't need signs to tell me not to mistreat people. The signs really won't do any good if I don't love those people. When you look at all of God's law and you sum it up, first of all in the Ten Commandments and then the Two Commandments, it's about loving God with all your heart, soul, mind, and strength, and loving others as yourself. And so he says in verse 6, this is love, that we walk according to His commandments. As we are obedient to the Word of God and the will of God, it shows up in how we love. All the commandments that relate to my honoring God, when obeyed, demonstrate my love for Him. All the commandments related to my action and interaction with others reflect my love, and when obeyed, demonstrate that I love them. This is love, that we walk according to His commandments. There's no antinomianism here. There's no escape from obedience in love. In fact, you can only love in the truth. And that's where we're going with this second point. We love in the truth. That is to say, our love is defined by our obedience to Scripture. And then John adds in verse 6, in his sort of inimitable way, reaffirming, reasserting, and restating his point, this is the commandment, just as you have heard from the beginning, that you should walk in it. How do you love as a way of life? You love in the truth. You love in the truth. You obey everything the truth says about God. You obey everything the truth says in your relationship to others, and thus you love God and you love others. It's not about sentimentality. We are to walk according to His commandments.
And then he repeats it. This is the commandment. Just as you've heard from the beginning, you should walk in it. You've known this since the time of your

conversion. We live according to God's truth, and so we love according to God's truth. In 1 John 5, whoever believes that Jesus, verse 1, is the Christ, is born of God, and whoever loves the Father loves the child born of the Father. By this we know that we love the children of God when we love God and observe His what? His commandments. This is not about sentimentality. This is not about emotion. This is about obedience. When I am obedient to those commandments that relate to God, I'm loving God. When I'm obedient to those commandments that relate to others, I'm loving others. Verse 3, 1 John 5, this is the love of God, that we keep His commandments, and His commandments are not burdensome. We love by being obedient. I hope you understand that point. So again, I say, we're not talking about some sentimentality here. In fact, in Ephesians 5, 2, it says, walk in love as Christ also loved. How did Christ love? By being perfectly obedient to His Father. By being perfectly loving toward us to provide what we needed and offering Himself as a sacrifice for sin. So we live in the truth, and we love in connection with the truth. You cannot really love someone if you set the truth aside. No true love between Christians can be marked by sin and disobedience to the truth of God. Living in the truth encompasses loving according to the truth, which means that our love is best expressed when we obey the Word of God, all that is directed between us and Him and us and each other. I have to love you in the way the Bible defines that love. And that means that if I love you and you stumble, I'll come and pick you up. That means if I love you and you sin, I'll come and confront you. That means if I love you and you have need, I'll come and meet that need. If I love you and you're grieving, I'll come and comfort you. If I love you and you're ignorant, I'll come and instruct you. If I love you and you're disobedient, I'll come and correct you, because that's what Scripture calls me to do, all the one another's that are part of obedience. Living in the truth then encompasses loving in the truth. And that brings us to a third principle. I hate to leave that one, but I don't want to get too bogged down there, because I want to give you one more. Loving in the truth demands being loyal to the truth. You can't live in the truth, and you can't love in the truth if you're not loyal to the truth. And now we get down to the heart of the matter in this letter, verses 7 and 8. Here John, who has already set limits on our loving, and the limits on our loving are set by the Scripture. You can't say you're loving someone when you treat them sinfully, or when you engage in sinful attitudes or sinful tolerances or sinful compromises with them. You can only truly love in absolute obedience to the Word of God. You must know the Word of God then in order to love God according to His revelation and to love each other according to His revelation. You have then to be loyal to the truth. You cannot live and love in the truth unless you're loyal to the truth. And here John sets some very careful limits. Verse 7, for many deceivers have gone out into the world. Those who do not acknowledge Jesus Christ as coming in the flesh, this is the deceiver and the Antichrist. Watch yourselves that you might not lose what we have accomplished, but that you may receive a full reward. You are seriously warned. You cannot love deceivers. You cannot love antichrists. If you're going to live and love in the truth, that is in obedience to God's commandments, since Christian love is fixed as to its definition in the truth of Scripture, you cannot then embrace those who are against that Scripture, or truth will be quickly lost. We know that. Oh, do we know that? We've seen it in the seminaries of our nation through its history. We've seen it in the
Christian colleges, we've seen it in churches and denominations, how this unbiblical love, this love without truth, starts to wrap up liars and deceivers and antichrists and embrace them, and then the truth is lost. And many deceivers have gone out into the world. The New Testament, of course, is full of warnings about them. I'm certain that you are very much aware of all of those warnings, and I don't need to go over all of them. There are just too many to cover them all. Jesus said, for example, in Matthew 24:24, "For false Christs and false prophets will arise and show great signs and wonders so as to mislead, if possible, even the elect. Behold, I've told you in advance." False Christs, antichrists, those who oppose Christ, those who replace Christ, they're going to be all over everywhere. "I've told you in advance, I warn you, don't be suckered in by those who claim to belong to Christ." And again, in Mark 13, to make sure we don't miss it, the same account is given. "False Christ, false prophets will arise, show signs and wonders in order, if possible, lead the elect astray. Take heed. Behold, I have told you everything in advance." Don't be stupid. Don't be unwitting. Don't be unwary. 1 Timothy chapter 4 tells us, the Spirit says, "In these latter times, some will fall away from the faith, paying attention to deceitful spirits, doctrines of demons, by means of the hypocrisy of liars." They're going to be liars with seducing spirits, driving them, making up demon doctrine that sounds like Christianity. People are going to pay attention to them. They're going to fall away from the faith. The truth to them is lost. 1 John 4:1, "Believe not every spirit." Don't accept everybody that comes along and says they represent Christ. Test the spirits to see whether they're from God, because many false prophets have gone out into the world. "By this you know the Spirit of God. Every spirit that confesses that Jesus Christ has come in the flesh is from God. And every spirit that doesn't confess Jesus is not from God. This is the spirit of the Antichrist, of which you've heard that it is coming, and now it is already in the world." I mean, you just have to be alert. Jude, that little epistle, verse 3, "Earnestly contend for the faith, once for all delivered to the saints." Why? Verse 4, "For certain persons have crept in unnoticed. Unwitting Christians embrace them, and they turn the grace of our God into licentiousness, and they deny our only Master and Lord Jesus Christ." Verse 11, he says, "Woe to them. They've gone the way of Cain. For pay they have rushed headlong into the error of Balaam. They perished in the rebellion of Korah." He calls them hidden reefs in your love feast. They sneak into the Christian environment. They sneak into the church. They show up in the love feast, and they're like reefs under the surface that sink the ship. They are clouds without water, promise, promise, promise, and no rain. They're carried along by winds. They're autumn trees without fruit. They're doubly dead, uprooted, wild waves of the sea, casting up their own shame like foam, wandering stars for whom the black darkness has been reserved forever. Pretty strong language for false teachers. Verse 16, "They are grumblers, finding fault, following after their own lusts. They speak arrogantly, flattering people for the sake of gaining an advantage." Beware of them. In 2 Peter chapter 2, the whole entire chapter, I'm not even going to read it. It's just a complete chapter from verse 1 all the way down to verse 22 that describes these false teachers and their characteristics. Again, we are reminded, verse 13, "They are stains and blemishes, reveling in their deceptions as they carouse with you." They infiltrate the church. They infiltrate Christianity. They have eyes full of adultery, and they never cease from sin, enticing unstable souls, having a heart trained in greed, accursed children. Again, they follow the way of Balaam, who loved the wages of unrighteousness. They are, verse 17, springs without water, mists driven by a storm, for whom the black darkness has been reserved. They speak arrogant words of vanity, enticing by fleshly desires and sensuality, and so forth. These are the false teachers. You're aware of them. They're all over the place.
I'm not talking about the Buddhists and the Hindus and the non-Christian religionists. I'm talking about those who are false Christs and false prophets and false teachers within the church. Many deceivers. We're not deceived by the Buddhist theology. We're not deceived by the theology of another religion. It is the claim to belong to Christ. It is when Satan appears as an angel of light, 2 Corinthians 11, and his ministers appear as angels of light, that the deception takes place. And so John says, if you're going to live in the truth and love in the truth, you have to be loyal to the truth. You can't live it and love that way unless you're loyal to it. There are many deceivers, planos, from which we get the word planet, meaning a wanderer. These pretenders to Christ are deadly. They go everywhere in the world, he says. Everywhere the gospel goes, everywhere the truth goes, they go. Many deceivers have gone out into the world. World here simply means into the realm of human life. They go everywhere in the world where they can corrupt the gospel, everywhere they can pollute the church. I'm telling you, everywhere the gospel has ever gone, they have gone. Everybody from the Mormons to the Roman Catholic system to the cults and all the bizarre forms of Christianity down to the current signs and wonders and supposed miracle movements, and they're everywhere. Everywhere the truth goes, Satan sends them. They preach their other gospel. And so in defining them in verse 7, he says, they are those who do not acknowledge Jesus Christ as coming in the flesh. This is the deceiver and the Antichrist. And I just read you that from 1 John 4, 1 and 2. Whoever denies that Jesus has come in the flesh is an Antichrist. Now, there are a number of ways to deny the gospel. You could undermine the gospel by denying salvation by faith. You could say Jesus is truly man. You could not deny that he came in the flesh and still undermine the gospel. You could undermine the gospel by denying God as a Trinity. You could deny the gospel by denying Jesus was God. You could deny the gospel by denying salvation by faith alone and making up a salvation by works. There are a number of ways you could deny the gospel. I was sitting here in the church, I told you some years ago, with the leaders of the religion department of Brigham Young University, the Mormon leaders, the ones who are responsible for all the training of their students at BYU and are responsible for writing books on the Mormon theology. And they said that they wanted to meet with me for a day because they had so much in common with me. And so they came. And I enjoyed the discussion very much, and my heart went out to these two very fine men. And they said, you know, we use your book, The Gospel According to Jesus, as a textbook at BYU. And I was so stunned, I thought to myself, what did I leave out? I got to go back and edit that book. Are you kidding? Well, they said, we're very, very concerned because there isn't a love for Christ and there isn't a submission to his lordship among our students. And so we found that book helpful. And so that launched our discussion. And they said, we just came down to talk to you and ask you if you'd come to BYU and speak to our students and our faculty, because we feel like, you know, we have so much in common. And so I wanted to further the discussion to point out that we actually didn't have anything in common. And by the time the discussion was over at the end of the day, I said to them, I think we understand each other better now. You do not believe God is a Trinity, therefore you have another God. You do not believe Jesus is God, therefore you have another Christ. And you do not believe salvation is by grace alone, therefore you have another gospel. We have nothing in common. We have nothing in common. Another God, another Christ, another gospel. Well, they said, could we continue to dialogue? And I said, of course, but my purpose is evangelistic. I want to convert you to the truth. And if you want to submit to that, have at it. I'll keep it coming as long as you're interested, and I have. I don't know what to do other than to pray that the scales will come off their eyes and they will see the deception. But one thing I wanted to be certain of when they left is their Christ was not the Christ of Scripture. Their God was not the God of Scripture, and their gospel was not the gospel of Scripture. They actually said to me, we believe in salvation by grace. By grace. And I said, well, you're going to need to kind of describe that for me, because I know enough about Mormon theology to know
that you got to work. I said, if I wanted to get to heaven, what would I need to do? What would I need to do? They said, you have to be baptized with some baptism, some special sort of secretive baptism, join the Mormon church, and you have to have a pattern of righteous conduct in your life, and then you can be saved. And I said, that sounds an awful lot like salvation by works, not by grace. To which they responded, no, God is gracious enough to let you work your way to heaven. This is hard to win that argument. But if you have a wrong view of God and a wrong view of Christ, if your Christology or your theology or your gospel is distorted, you don't have the truth. And here, in this particular case, there was a heresy confronting these people. John references it also in 1 John, in which there were some denying Jesus Christ coming in the flesh. And so in 1 John, John is very concerned about Christology, about the doctrine of Christ. In chapter 1, verse 3, he identifies Jesus Christ as the Son of God. In chapter 2, he identifies Jesus Christ as an advocate with the Father, Jesus Christ the righteous. In chapter 3, verse 23, the name of the Son of God is Jesus Christ. And again, he affirms that Christ is the Son of God. This is important to him. In chapter 4, verse 15, whoever confesses that Jesus is the Son of God, God abides in him and he in God. Chapter 5, down in verse 13, these things I have written to you who believe in the name of the Son of God in order that you may know that you have eternal life. In verse 20, we know that the Son of God has come and has given us understanding in order that we might know Him who is true, and we are in Him who is true, in His Son, Jesus Christ. This is the true God and eternal life. And so John goes back in each of the chapters of his first epistle to affirm this Christology. Even in 2 John, notice verse 3, in this benediction, grace, mercy, and peace be with us from God the Father and from Jesus Christ, the Son of the Father. You know that someone is of the Spirit of God when they confess the true Christ as revealed in Scripture, that He is God in the flesh, the God-man, fully divine, fully human. The confession is that the Jehovah of the Old Testament in the person of the Son became incarnate in human flesh as the promised Messiah. Any denial of that is antichrist deception. Any denial of that is demonic. Anybody who says Jesus is not God, or anybody who says Jesus is not God in the flesh, anybody who tampers with the biblical Christology is a heretic. This particular heresy, a sort of Cerinthian heresy as it's known, has been called Docetism, D-O-C-E-T-I-S-M, from the Greek verb dokeo, D-O-K-E-O. Dokeo means to seem to appear, to seem to appear. And there was a philosophical idea that the Logos Spirit, the Divine Spirit, didn't really become a man. He just seemed to appear as a man. It was sort of a phantom Christ, a sort of visionary Christ. It was really an illusion. An illusion. This was born out of ancient philosophical dualism. In philosophical dualism, the viewpoint was that matter is evil and spirit is good. And the good spirit, the good Logos spirit, the divine spirit, could never become one with human flesh because it would then become evil. Since matter is evil and spirit is good, so he simply appeared to be in the flesh, but could not take upon flesh. By the way, that dualism was a convenient form of antinomianism. It was a convenient way to dispossess yourself of any responsibility for sin, because if you believed that, you would say, well, my spirit is good, my body is bad, what am I going to do about my bad body? I can't help it. Don't hold me responsible. My spirit is good, my body is bad, all matter is bad, all that is flesh is bad, nothing I can do about it, and on the basis of that, you could live any way you wanted without any culpability. Philosophy is always a convenient ploy for sin, you know that.
This is a devastating heresy, however. To say that Jesus did not come in the flesh, to say he only appeared to be a man, is to say the Bible lied, is to say he was not truly born of a virgin and born in Bethlehem, is to say he did not live a sinless life, fully God and fully man, is to say that he could not die as a substitute for man because he wasn't man. It is to say that the Son of God was not nailed to a cross, he was only a phantom or an illusion. It is to say then that he could not rise from the dead. It is to undo everything. Everything. He had to be God in order to conquer death and sin. He had to be man in order to substitute for the sinner. Any tampering with gospel truth is unacceptable. In this case, calling Jesus' humanity an illusion strikes a blow at the heart of the gospel, saying Christ is not the God-man, therefore he cannot be the substitute for sinners. Anybody who comes up with this or any other deviation from the gospel, verse 7 says, this is the deceiver and the Antichrist. Deceiver in relation to man, Antichrist in relation to the Lord. Again, 1 John chapter 2, you do remember, 1 John chapter 2 has so much to say about this. Verse 18, it is the last hour, just as you heard that Antichrist is coming, even now many Antichrists have arisen. They're all over the place. Antichrists are everywhere. Verse 22 again, who is the liar but the one who denies that Jesus is the Christ? This is the Antichrist, the one who denies the Father and the Son. Whoever denies the Son doesn't have the Father. The one who confesses the Son has the Father also. Verse 26, he says, I'm writing these things to you concerning those who are trying to deceive you. What they said was that others said that the Spirit, the Christ Spirit, came down for a little while and settled on the man Jesus, maybe from his baptism to his cross, and then left to go away. But never did God become flesh. And so, in a sense, the false teachers have just flatly denied the faith. And then they've gone on to deceive the faithful. And so John is saying here, look, verse 8, watch yourselves. You cannot love indiscriminately. You cannot embrace everybody in the name of Christ. When I was on the television with Larry King, that priest kept saying, my Jesus loves everybody. I love everybody. Then you're a part of Antichrist. You can't love like that. That is not the love of Christ. It is not indiscriminate. Watch yourselves. Blepete, watch out for yourselves. You have to protect yourself and the church. Be vigilant, suspicious, discerning, on guard. Because what is at stake is so important. You, he says, watch yourselves that you might not lose what we've accomplished. You're going to go spiritually backward. You're going to go in reverse. It's like Galatians, having begun in the Spirit, are you now perfected by the flesh? You started so well, who has confused you? You get sucked up in all of this and you go the wrong direction. 2 Corinthians chapter 11, verse 2, I'm jealous for you with a godly jealousy. I betrothed you to one husband, that to Christ I might present you as a pure virgin. Look, I brought you to Christ, and when you finally meet him, I want you to arrive as a pure virgin, not having committed adultery with some others. But I'm afraid, verse 3, lest as the serpent deceived Eve by his craftiness, your minds should be led astray from the simplicity and purity of devotion to Christ. I'm worried about you. You started well, but you're being led astray. If one comes and preaches another Jesus whom we have not preached, or you receive a different spirit which you've not received, and a different gospel which you've not accepted, you seem to bear this beautifully. You just roll over. I am worried about you. Now, this isn't a popular thing to say, and I'm accused all the time of being unloving, narrow-minded, belligerent. When it comes to the truth, I'm all of those things and more. What else can I be? My guardianship is a stewardship given to me by God.
I look at the church today and I remember the legacy of the faithful teaching of the true gospel that has been passed down purely by its protectors and its preachers through the centuries at great cost of time, energy, devotion, study, meditation, discussion, sacrifice, and even death. And knowing the great heritage of the preservation of the gospel, it is extremely painful to me to watch self-styled, proud, false teachers for the sake of money and self-promotion corrupt the glorious message of the gospel and lead so-called Christians into deception and then get angry at anybody who wants to hold them to the test of the truth. Let them be angry all they want. That changes absolutely nothing. Nothing. I stand where John stood. John had labored in this lady's life and knew of the faith of her children and wanted to see the full fruit of that labor. And so he says in verse 8, I'm afraid that if you don't start being vigilant about who you love and who you let in your house and who you expose yourself to, that you might lose what we labored so hard to accomplish. You're going to go in reverse, and you're going to undo what's been done in terms of your spiritual development. And not only that, I'm concerned that you may receive a full reward. If you start going in reverse, you're not only going to lose here, but you're going to forfeit your eternal reward. You're going to lessen the reward. It's as if God's going to take away what He's already planned to give you. You are going so well. Who led you astray? I espouse you to Christ. And now you suck up anything and you roll over and receive it beautifully. Another gospel, another spirit, another Jesus. John had labored in this lady's life. He wanted to see the full fruit of that labor. He wanted to see the truth in her life advancing in her and her children and everybody they influenced and the church. And so he put limits on her love. And then he wanted her to receive a full reward. The full misthos, pay, the full wages of service to Christ. There's so much in the Bible about our eternal reward all over Scripture. The warning is that if you're not loyal to the truth, you'll undo the work of God in your life in some ways and the work of faithful pastors and shepherds. Not only that, you will forfeit the complete eternal reward that you're on the way to receiving. So there's a high price to pay in time, going backwards spiritually, and a high price to pay in eternity, forfeiting your eternal reward. In Colossians 2:18, Paul accuses false teachers of defrauding you of your prize. What a statement. Defrauding you of your prize. I don't want anything to do with false teachers. I don't want them undoing the work God has done. I don't want them tampering with the sanctifying process. I want to continue to grow in grace and in the knowledge of the Lord and Savior Jesus Christ. And I also don't want to give up what God has prepared to give to me from the Lord. Colossians 3:24, you'll receive the reward of the inheritance. I want to receive the full reward of inheritance for faithfulness. I cannot then love those who are deceivers. I cannot love those who are antichrists, no matter how they demand that I do that. And that has been the big cry of the false teachers for the last 20 years. You have to love us. The church has to be marked by love. We need to love everybody. And this indiscriminate love has just literally sucked them in on a sort of evangelical welcome wagon to embrace them in the church. They will always demand to be loved. If you hear somebody demanding that you love them and not that you examine them, write it down. You're probably dealing with a false prophet. If somebody comes along and says, you have no right to condemn what I teach, you have no right to touch the anointed, you have no right to criticize me or disagree with me, you're called to love me, mark it down, it's a false teacher. Psalm 119:104, from thy precepts I get understanding, therefore I hate every false way. From thy precepts I get understanding, therefore I hate every false way. It's impossible not to if you understand the truth. Verse 128, I esteem right all your precepts concerning everything.
I take the Bible at face value. I hate every false way. And he repeats it again. If you love the truth, you hate every false way. This is part of that zeal, that love-hate attitude. Psalm 139:21, do not I hate those who hate Thee, O Lord? And do I not loathe those who rise up against Thee? I hate them with the utmost hatred. They have become my enemies. And so is the call to be loyal to the truth. We cannot love the false teachers in the Christian church. We can have more tolerance for Jews and Muslims and Buddhists and Hindus than apostate, heretical, so-called Christian teachers. So we live in the truth, we love in the truth, we're loyal to the truth, and that limits our love. And the issue is always is the truth. This is so important in a day when preaching in churches is contentless, theologically infantile, insipid, void of profound truth, built on shallow, worldly music, never deeper than the surface. Christian doctrine is not taken seriously or even known by churchgoers. It's often mocked and resented. It is relentlessly assaulted by false teachers, so that disinterest and ignorance prevail in the church. Many cannot explain what they believe. They've swapped popularity for theology. And without the truth as a foundation, the church cannot protect itself. It is infiltrated by all the false teachers who are stealing the eternal reward of true believers and sending them in a reverse direction. They're having a field day today as church members become increasingly content with ignorance and emotional experience. Unable to discern error, casual about bad theology, the truth is lost in the name of tolerance and love. Trying to be relevant, the church becomes absolutely irrelevant. Conviction disappears, and with it, courage is gone and credibility's out the window. Oz Guinness in his book says, so-called believers become kissing Judases who pretend to embrace Jesus even as they betray Him. It's quoting Kierkegaard, the philosopher of all people. And so we have to be loyal to the truth. The truth moves ahead only in the hands of those who passionately hate error. Well, I've said enough. Let's pray. Father, this has been such an important thing in my own heart to discharge this message tonight. Thank You for helping me to do that. Seal it to all our hearts, we pray in Your Son's name. Amen. Amen.

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1: We now find ourselves so privileged as to hear the voice of God by turning to His Word, 2 John, and looking really at the last portion of this very brief letter, verses 9 through 13, and we'll read those in a moment. Let me introduce our fourth and final look at this little epistle by reminding you that we have titled it, Living in the Truth. Now, all genuine and faithful Christians have always understood the Great Commission. All true believers who understand what the New Testament teaches and what Jesus commands know what our duty is. It is to take the gospel to the ends of the earth and to preach it to every creature. That is unmistakable, unambiguous. It is a clear command. It is a mandate. It is an obligation. It is a duty, not without privilege, but rather with high privilege, but nonetheless a duty. We know we have been told to go into all the world and preach the gospel to every creature. We also know, and Christians have always known, that apart from the knowledge of the true gospel and faith in the true Christ, no one can go to heaven. That is not a revolutionary statement. That is a fact laid down in Scripture and affirmed by true Christians since the New Testament. Sinners must hear the gospel, they must believe the gospel, and they must embrace the gospel. This clear command, understood by all faithful biblical Christians, has been maintained through the centuries by all of those who sought to obey the Lord. It is behind all the witnessing and all the evangelizing and all the missionary work that has ever gone on. Since faith comes by hearing, and hearing only by the message of Christ, we know what we are to do. We are to preach Christ and Him crucified. Time, years, lifetimes of millions of people have been invested in this, the highest and greatest of all duties. Money, incalculable sums of money, has been spent in this effort, teaching, preaching, witnessing, training, strategizing, acquiring languages, traveling, building, establishing, printing, producing media, that the gospel indeed might be taken to the ends of the earth to every creature. An unrelenting effort to use every means available and call every Christian to this duty and this privilege. And here we are at a time when we have the greatest means to do this in history. Unquestionably, we have the capability virtually to reach the world. We can get there physically faster than ever. We can translate and print material faster than ever with the use of computers. We can mobilize people, train people, and dispense people faster than ever. We can use the media. It's instantaneous, whether it's the internet or whether it's tapes or whether it's CDs or DVDs or videos or you name it. Never has the church had this capability to fulfill the Great Commission. Never. to disseminate the gospel to the ends of the earth. It is astounding to me that just when the church has its greatest opportunity, it has become confused about its message. This is unthinkable. This is unimaginable. Frankly, for me, this is inconceivable that we would reach the point, really the ultimate point in all of the history of the church, when we can go everywhere faster than ever and get the gospel in the hands of people, and now we're not sure what the message is. In fact, the church is confused enough to debate what the message is, to argue what the message is, to tolerate a minimal kind of gospel. The church seems to be embarrassed by its narrowness. It seems eager to redesign it to make it more acceptable. Now that we can reach everybody, we're afraid of what they're going to say when they get the message. All those people who gave their lives for all those centuries, all those people who battled and fought in the hardest periods of the church's history to train and prepare and to learn the meaning of the Word of God without all the tools we have today, without all the endless books and commentaries and resources, all those people who traveled for months and sometimes years, all those people who made sacrifices away from their families, all those people who died from diseases in hard places, all those people who laboriously worked to create languages, reduce into writing and translate the Scripture, all of that effort passed down to us, and here we are in the high-tech world. We can expedite all of that like never before, and we're not sure, one, what we want to say, and two, whether or not we want to say it, because we're a little embarrassed about the fact that it's going to condemn them. And in fact, the latest wave is, the whole deal might not even be necessary. Might not even be necessary. I can't resist reviewing something that I said to you a couple of years ago. This view has risen to the forefront in evangelical theology. This idea, we have these people who aren't sure what the gospel is. We have these people who are embarrassed by the gospel and they're trying to tweak it and take out anything that's offensive. And then we have the people who aren't sure we need to even bother with the gospel. And they all call themselves evangelical Christians. And this last group has come up with a view called natural theology. And that says that man, by his natural reasoning powers, apart from written revelation, apart from Scripture, apart from the gospel, man, by his natural reasoning powers, can discern that there is a God. And if he can discern there is a God and desires to know that God, God will accept his rational effort to know him without requiring belief in the gospel, without requiring the knowledge of the name of God or any of his revelation, without requiring any knowledge of Jesus Christ. Sinners can get to heaven without the Bible and without the knowledge of the gospel. Now, this has always been Roman Catholic theology, but it's never been Protestant evangelical theology. It was Pope John Paul II who said, "All who live a just life will be saved, even if they do not believe in Jesus Christ." That's Catholic theology. The New Roman Catholic Catechism says, "The biblical teaching that salvation only comes in response to faith in Jesus Christ is to be rejected. It is unreasonable and cruel. The heathen are saved if they just live good lives." Now, that's Catholic theology, and yet I told you a couple of years ago that a well-known evangelist has said this: they may not even know the name of Jesus, but they know in their hearts that they need something that they don't have, and they turn to the only light they have, and I think they're saved, and they're going to be with us in heaven, even though they don't know Jesus or his name. This is the sort of natural theology idea that you ascend as high as you can get and God says that's good enough. You sort of crawl up this rational ladder to the point where you believe there's a God. There's another view that even goes beyond that. It's called the wider mercy view. And this view, the advocates of this view say, people can actually be saved through non-Christian religions. The first view would say that they sort of have to believe there's a God up there and come to that God. And the second view says, and they may be aided by their false religion. Clark Pinnock says, and I quote, "When we approach the man of faith other than our own, another faith, it will be with a spirit of expectancy to find out how God has been speaking to him and what new understanding of the grace and love of God we may ourselves discover in this encounter. Our first task in approaching another people, another culture, and another religion is to take off our shoes. The place we're approaching is holy. We may forget that God was there before our arrival." What in the world are you saying? These people who are engaged in non-Christian and false religions know God, that God is speaking to them, and God has been there before we arrived with the gospel. He adds, God has more going on by way of redemption than what happened in first century Palestine. He does. He has more going on by way of redemption than what happened in first century Palestine. Are you trivializing, minimizing the work of Christ? You ask, how can people believe this? Jesus said, "I am the way, the truth, and the life. No man comes to the Father but by me." Acts 4:12, "Neither is there salvation in any other. There's no other name under heaven whereby we must be saved." Then there's that view called transdispensationalism, which says, well, God saves people without the gospel by treating them as if they lived in some other dispensation before there was a revelation from God, sort of pre-Mosaic or pre-Abrahamic. Does God save people without the truth? Does God save people without the gospel, without the knowledge of Jesus Christ? Does He just take whatever they've got to give? That's not what the Bible teaches. That's not what Protestant, biblical, Orthodox Christianity has ever believed. And this is such a tragic, tragic moment for us to come to such conclusions. Just when we have the greatest potential to spread the message, we're not sure what it is. We're not sure we want to offend with it. We're not sure it's even necessary. Does the Scripture support these concepts? Does it support the idea that you can be saved without the gospel? Let me remind you of some passages briefly. Romans 1. Romans 1. This is a very important word that I'm giving you tonight. Very important for us, and you'll see its connection to our text. We'll get there. Romans 1, 18. "For the wrath of God is revealed from heaven against all ungodliness and unrighteousness of men who suppress the truth in unrighteousness. Because that which is known about God is evident within them, for God made it evident to them through reason and moral law. For since the creation of the world, His invisible attributes, His eternal power and divine nature have been clearly seen, being understood through what has been made, so that they are without excuse. For even though they knew God, they did not honor Him as God or give thanks. They became futile in their speculations. Their foolish heart was darkened. Professing to be wise, they became fools." What happens is, built into man is the reason that would take you to the conclusion there is a God. The moral law that would take you to the conclusion that that God is a holy and just and righteous God and lawgiver. While that truth about God is evident within us and verified by the creation around us that there is a great and powerful Creator, even though we know that, where man goes with that isn't where he should. He doesn't honor God as God. He doesn't give him thanks. He becomes empty in his speculations. His foolish heart is darkened. He thinks he's wise. He becomes a fool. He exchanges the glory of the incorruptible God for an image or an idol in the form of corruptible man, of birds and four-footed animals and crawling creatures. Man has ample evidence for God in the creation, but it doesn't lead him to God. It only makes him inexcusable when God judges him. And his problem is back in verse 18. He suppresses the truth in unrighteousness. The bottom line is his unrighteousness, his depravity, his wretchedness negates the possibility of reason leading him to God. His depraved passion leads him to dishonor the Creator, to refuse to be thankful, to develop empty ideas, to end up in the dark, a fool, proud, idolatrous, and even wicked. Verse 24 and following, God gave them over to lusts. Because, as verse 25 says, they exchanged the truth of God for a lie and worship and serve the creature rather than the Creator who's blessed forever. Natural revelation will only take you far enough to be inexcusable when God judges you. It's not enough to save you. It's only enough to damn you. And to see why that's true, go to 1 Corinthians chapter 1. 1 Corinthians chapter 1 unfolds why that is so. No one, through the rational pursuit of God, who is the Creator, can achieve salvation. It doesn't get you there. It just makes you inexcusable when God judges you. And the reason is you have to go beyond that. Verse 18, 1 Corinthians 1, "For the word of the cross is to those who are perishing foolishness, but to us who are being saved it is the power of God. For it is written, I will destroy the wisdom of the wise, and the cleverness of the clever I'll set aside. Where is the wise man? Where is the scribe? Where is the debater of this age? Has not God made foolish the wisdom of this world?" This is an amazing diagnosis of man. They think they're wise, they're fools. The conclusions of the wise, the conclusions of the scribes or the scholars, the conclusions of the debaters of this age, altogether, the sum of them is foolishness. Why? Verse 21. Here's the key. "For since in the wisdom of God, the world through its wisdom didn't come to know God." There's the bottom line. You can't get there through human wisdom, because God determined that that's how it would be. In God's wisdom, people can't be saved through their wisdom. Rather, verse 21 says, "God was well pleased through the foolishness of the message preached to save those who believe." The only people who will ever be saved are those who believe the message preached. And what is the message? Well, verse 22, "The Jews ask for signs, the Greeks search for wisdom, but we preach Christ crucified. To Jews a stumbling block, to Gentiles foolishness, but to those who are the called, both Jews and Greeks, Christ the power of God and the wisdom of God." The only way you can be saved is through the message of the cross. That's why in chapter 2 of this same book, verse 1, Paul says, "When I came to you, brethren, I didn't come with superiority of speech or of wisdom, proclaiming to you the testimony of God, for I determined to know nothing among you except Jesus Christ and Him crucified. That's all I ever preached." Down in verse 5, "So that your faith should not rest on the wisdom of men, but on the power of God." And that power is released only through the gospel. So Romans 1 says, man by reason only brings himself to maximum culpability. He is inexcusable because by himself, in his own reason, he will suppress the truth because he is so dominated by sin, and he will twist that truth, end up dishonoring God, refusing to be thankful, developing empty ideas, finding himself in the dark, a proud, idolatrous, and wicked fool. And here we further understand that the reason the wisest of the wise and the scholars and the debaters don't ever find God through their own wisdom is because God designed it to be impossible. The only way you can ever come to God is through the message preached. And what is the message? We preach Christ crucified. Only the message of the cross can save. And that takes you back to verse 18 in 1 Corinthians 1. For the word or the message of the cross is to those who are perishing foolishness, but to us who are being saved, it is the power of God. Man left to himself, left to his own wisdom, lowers God, elevates himself, denies the truth, believes lies. And so it is absolutely critical that men never be thought capable of attaining to the knowledge of God through human reason. In 2 Corinthians 4 and verse 3, Paul says, if our gospel is veiled, and it is veiled to those who are perishing. Why so? Because the god of this world, Satan, has blinded the minds of the unbelieving that they might not see the light of the gospel of the glory of Christ, who is the image of God. Double blindness. They're blind by virtue of their nature, and they're blind by virtue of Satan. It is a compounded stone blindness. The highest achievements of human wisdom will be destroyed along with the most meager achievements of human wisdom. The wisdom that is from below, that is earthly wisdom, is characterized in James this way. This wisdom that is from below is earthly, natural, demonic. Earthly, natural, demonic. The only supernatural connection you make through human reason is with Satan. No person by natural reason, no person by religious intuition can come to know God.

lips of God. For who among men knows the thoughts of a man except the spirit of a man which is in him? Even so, the thoughts of God knows no one except the spirit of God. You can't know God's mind. You can't know God's thoughts. You can't read God's mind. You cannot know what God requires through intuition, through human wisdom, through religion. You don't get to God, you get to Satan. The best that men can do cannot reveal to them the mind of God. The only one who knows the thoughts of God is the Spirit of God. Verse 12 says, "Now we have received not the spirit of the world, but the Spirit who is from God, that we might know the things freely given to us by God. Which things we also speak, not in words taught by human wisdom, but in those taught by the Spirit." What Paul is saying is this: we have to have words from God brought to us by the Spirit to know what God thinks, what God wants, what pleases God. You can't know God through human wisdom. You can't get there. Only the Spirit of God knows the mind of God. You are dependent upon the Spirit of God conveying to you the words of God, not in words taught by human wisdom, but in words taught by the Spirit. And that's what the Bible is. It is words taught by the Spirit. It is combining spiritual realities with spiritual words. But you know what? Even if you have that, even if you have a Bible, verse 14 says, "A natural man does not accept the things of the Spirit of God. They're foolishness to him, and he can't understand them because they're spiritually appraised." You can't get there, listen to this, you can't get there through human wisdom. You can't even get there through divine revelation as a natural man. Not only will natural theology, wide or mercy, transdispensationalism, or any other term, not only will they not get you there, you can't get there on your own even with this, because your mind is so darkened by sin, compounded, you are blinded by Satan, and naturally do not accept the things of the Spirit of God. You see, what the Bible teaches is absolutely the opposite. You can't get there by your own wisdom, your own intuition, your own insight, your own rationality. You can only get there by the revelation of the Holy Spirit, and you can't even get there by the revelation of the Holy Spirit on your own. Man in his natural capacity, no hope. No hope. Holy Spirit has to go beyond the Scripture and illuminate the soul, right? And awake the dead and regenerate the corpse. Look at Acts 17. Acts 17. I'm preparing you for a eureka when you hit 2 John. It's all going to be clear. Acts 17, Paul's on Mars Hill. He stood in the midst of the Areopagus. I've preached there several times. It's quite an experience. Said, "Men of Athens," in fact, I preached on this very text, "I observe that you're very religious in all respects." You're a very religious group. This is the religious elite of the great city of Athens, where the most erudite and brilliant people were. And this is the philosophical ground, the high ground, the high place where the philosophers and religionists gathered. "You're very religious in all respects. While I was passing through and examining the objects of your worship, I also found an altar with the inscription, 'To an unknown God.' What therefore you worship in ignorance, this I proclaim to you." Here's your problem. You're worshiping the God you don't know because you can't know Him. So I'm here to tell you about Him. He is the God, verse 24, "who made the world and all things in it. Since He is Lord of heaven and earth, doesn't dwell in temples made with hands. Neither is He served by human hands as though He needed anything, since He Himself gives to all life and breath and all things." Your whole religious thing's got it wrong. You've got all these temples. He doesn't need that. You've got all these people taking food to serve these imaginary gods. He doesn't want that. He is the God who gives to all life and breath and all things. He gives. He doesn't need.
He made from one every nation of

mankind to live on all the face of the earth, having determined their appointed times and the boundaries of their habitation, that they should seek God, if perhaps they might grope for Him and find Him, though He's not far from each of us. This is the dilemma the sinner has. He reaches out in his rational mind to that Creator he knows is there, that moral lawgiver he knows is there, and he gropes to try to find Him. And He's not far away, because verse 28 says we're actually living and moving and existing right in His presence. But what do we conclude? Verse 29, that the divine nature is gold or silver or stone, some image formed by art and the thought of men. Verse 30 describes this as the times of ignorance. Forget all that. All that religious effort going on to the epitome of human culture in Athens, the pinnacle of Greek learning, all of that ended up in ignorance. And verse 30 says, God is now declaring to men that all men everywhere must repent. Whatever your religion, turn from it. It's taking you in the wrong direction. That's the point. You have to repent of your religion. God isn't going to say, you're going down the right path. You're nearly there, just another step. He says, repent of it all, which means to turn and go the other way. You're going entirely in the wrong direction. And you better repent, because God has fixed a day in which He will judge the world in righteousness through a man whom He has appointed, having furnished proof to all men by what? Raising Him from the dead. It was the resurrection that proved that Jesus was the Savior. It was the resurrection that proved He was God. And so what does Paul say on Mars Hill? Oh, you guys are doing really well. Does he get up there and say, hey, guys, what's God been saying to you lately? Has God been here before I arrived? He says, whatever it is that you believe in, whatever your religion, repent. Turn around and go the other direction. Go in the direction of that man. And you can believe this isn't the whole sermon. He told him who that man was. In the direction of the Lord Jesus Christ, who is the Savior and the Judge, as proven by His resurrection from the dead. We know Paul said more because verse 32 says, when they heard of the resurrection of the dead, they began to sneer, and others said, we'll hear you again concerning this. Paul went out of their midst, but some men joined him and believed. And believed. The full message of Christ was there and it was given. Some believed. Natural reason is incapable. Natural reason is ignorant. Natural reason is idolatrous. Natural reason is hopeless. You have to repent of it. 1 Corinthians chapter 10 takes it a step further. If you want to know where people get without the gospel, this is the last word on it. 1 Corinthians 10:19. Paul says, a thing sacrificed to idols, talking about pagans who gave their offerings to idols, something that had gone on through the centuries, is an idol anything? What are you doing when you do that? What are you doing? There's no God there because there's only one God. So this idol that you think is God, like the people down at the other end of the block who bring food and put it at the feet of the fat Buddha, who is that? There is no God, Buddha. There's only one true and living God. So the thing sacrificed to that God, what is that? Who is that God? What are they really doing? Verse 20, I say, the things which the Gentiles, which the heathen sacrifice, they sacrifice to whom? Demons. Demons. Not to God.
You can't get there by human reason. You can't get there by the wrong religion. All you end up with is demons and Satan. No one comes to the true God through human reason. No one comes to the true God through human wisdom. No one comes to the true God through false religion. No one comes to the true God apart from the message of the cross. Church has always known that. And there's another reason why it can't happen. Romans 3. I keep thinking of other passages. Pardon me. Romans 3, 9 and 10. Well, verse 10 would be enough. There's none righteous, not even one. There's none who understands. There's none who seeks for God. That's enough, isn't it? Whatever they're doing, they're not seeking the true God. Whatever they're learning, they don't understand what they need to understand. And however good they are, they're not good enough. So if you can't be good enough, and you can't really understand, and you're not really looking for the true God, why would you think God would save you? It's just the opposite. They're not seeking God. They've turned aside. Even that which they knew about God, they rejected, Romans 1. They turned aside. Together they've become useless. There's none who does good. There's not even one. Their throat is an open grave. With their tongue they keep deceiving. The poison of asps is under their lips. Their mouth is full of cursing and bitterness. Their feet are swift to shed blood. Destruction and misery are in their paths. And the path of peace have they not known. There's no fear of God before their eyes. Therefore, verse 19, we know that whatever the law says, it speaks to those who are under the law, that every mouth may be closed and all the world may become accountable to God, because by the works of the law, no flesh will be justified. You can't make your life right with God by any kind of religious action. Can't get there from there. No one gets to God on his own because he can't. Now, 2 Thessalonians 1, and this is the last one, and then we'll go to our text. 2 Thessalonians 1 and verse 7. Middle of the verse, it talks about when Jesus shall be revealed from heaven with his mighty angels in flaming fire. It's talking about his return. And verse 8 defines this very clearly. He will deal out retribution or punishment to those who do not know God. And then a modifying, equalizing phrase, who do not know God. Or, another way to say it, who do not obey what? The gospel of our Lord Jesus. You don't know God if you don't obey the gospel. These will pay the penalty of eternal destruction. Now, do you understand why I'm so passionate about this? We only have one message. Here we are at the greatest point in church history in terms of being able to deliver that message, and we don't know what it is. Or we think people might be offended by it, and so we want to change it. Or the easy way out, they don't need it anyway. Any effort to confuse the gospel, any effort that ends up with an embarrassment about the gospel, or any effort that says you don't need the gospel, doesn't come from God, does it? It comes from the enemy of men's souls. Now, please turn to 2 John. This passage has to be added to the list I've just given you. 2 John 9. Anyone who goes too far and does not abide in the teaching of Christ does not have God. The one who abides in the teaching, he has both the Father and the Son. Can it be any more clear than that? Even if you deviate from the biblical teaching of Christ, if you do not abide, remain in the teaching of Christ, you do not have God. This seals the case. Salvation, knowing God,
having God requires the truth about Christ being believed. Now, this brief letter to a Christian lady and her children is a call to all Christians to live in the truth. And I've sort of poured my heart out on these last three and then this message, telling you that there's nothing more important than the truth, and we're all in a battle to fight to protect it. Both 2 John and 3 John emphasize the centrality of the truth. And do you remember the setting? This is written to a lady and her children about how to live in the truth and love in the truth and be loyal to the truth. And what really prompted this letter was the issue of Christian hospitality. As I've been telling you, in those times, there were preachers who traveled around to the churches to preach the gospel and to bring the truth of God to the people of God. And the only way they could do that would be to be received into the homes. Inns were unacceptable, dangerous places, immoral places. And so people opened their homes. In fact, the Bible lays down hospitality as a very important part of Christian life. One of the dangers, of course, was that false teachers knew about this. And they wanted to get in too, just like they want to get into Christian radio, Christian television, Christian publications, etc. I asked one of the great publishers in America why he published a heretical book, and he looked at me like, "What do you mean? We publish everything." Didn't even understand the question. These people want to get in everywhere. They don't want to operate outside the kingdom. They want to operate as much inside as they can. So they push their Trojan horse through the city gates and then let loose the damaging army of error. And what happened was, in the early church, false teachers pretending to represent Christ would travel around. It was a great gig to make a living. You went in, you stayed with somebody, you ate their food, they took an offering for you, and you went to the next place, and you just kept getting more money and more money as you went along. And at the time, of course, you were representing Satan and undermining the truth and damaging the lives of people. Apparently, this lady, in wanting to be hospitable, had done this. She had allowed herself to be put in a very compromising situation, a very dangerous situation for both her and the church, to give a place where the false teacher could be embedded in the very fellowship of saints. And so John writes this letter to warn her and her children and everybody else. And maybe he had heard about this from her sister, who is mentioned in verse 13. Because as he was writing, most likely from Ephesus, he says to her, "The children of your chosen sister greet you." So she had a sister, and maybe it was the sister that had told him about this problem. Here was probably a compassionate, tender-hearted, gracious lady and her children that wanted to allow these people who said they were Christ's into the home. And so the letter is written as a warning. The church was loving, the church was hospitable, the church was gracious, and so they were vulnerable. So John writes to establish the limits of our loving. We live in the truth. We love within the confines of the truth, and we are loyal to the truth. Now we come to verse 9. And let me add another little L in our list: living in the truth, loving in the truth, being loyal to the truth. We have to be looking for the truth. We have to be looking for the truth. The perspective here in verse 9 through 11 is a perspective of protection. Protection. John laid out the reality of the truth of redemption back in 1 John. When repeatedly in 1 John he talks about one of the marks of a true believer being an understanding of the Son of God and the Father. 1 John 2:22, "Who is a liar but the one who denies that Jesus is the Christ? This is the Antichrist. Whoever denies the Son doesn't have the Father. The one who confesses the Son has the Father also." In chapter 4,
very similar. Verse 14, and we have beheld and bear witness that the Father has sent the Son to be the Savior of the world. Whoever confesses that Jesus is the Son of God, God abides in him and he in God. Chapter 5, verse 1, whoever believes that Jesus is the Christ is born of God. Verse 12, he who has the Son has the life. He who doesn't have the Son of God doesn't have the life. Everything in the gospel comes down to the Son. If you don't have the Son, you don't have the life. If you don't believe in the true Christ, you can't be a true Christian. Satan's strategy was to deceive. Verses 7 and 8, many deceivers have gone out into the world. And what do they characteristically do? Well, they do not acknowledge Jesus Christ as coming in the flesh. They have a warped Christology. This is the deceiver and the Antichrist. Watch yourselves. You've got to be alert. You've got to protect yourself. You've got to be loyal to the truth. Just because someone uses the term Jesus Christ doesn't mean they represent him. They may well represent Satan. In fact, sometimes I think there are maybe more popular people who claim the name of Jesus Christ who belong to Satan's kingdom than God's. So you have to learn to look for the truth. And so verse 9 says, anyone who goes too far, pro ago, to run ahead, to go beyond. That is to say, to offer teaching beyond what? Beyond what? Where is all the teaching we need about Christ? Scripture. So when somebody comes along and offers teaching beyond Scripture, you have a problem. 1 Corinthians 4, 6, listen to this. Now these things, brethren, I have figuratively applied to myself and Apollos for your sakes. Listen to this one line. That in us you might learn not to exceed what is written. You can underline that. 1 Corinthians 4, 6. Not to exceed what is written. Don't go beyond that. And so verse 9 says, anyone who goes beyond what is written and does not remain in the teaching of Christ does not have God. And the teaching of Christ, immediately you're asking yourself, what does that mean? Is that a subjective genitive or an objective genitive? That is Christ the subject or the object? Is it His teaching or is it teaching about Him? Answer, yes. Yes. It is the teaching about Him, which of course is consistent with His teaching. You could never separate the two, could you? And that's why you don't need to argue over whether the Greek subjective or objective genitive is in view here. There's nothing to choose between. Both are the same. The truth about Christ is taught by Christ. The point is the biblical revelation about Jesus Christ. If someone goes beyond that, or does not remain true to that, they do not have God. Listen, you can't be saved without the gospel. You can't even be saved with a warped gospel. You can't be saved without believing in Jesus Christ. You can't even be saved without believing in the one true Christ. Galatians 1, Paul says, and it can't be again argued what he means because it is crystal clear. Even though we are an angel from heaven, should preach to you a gospel contrary to that which we have preached to you, let him be what? Let him be damned. And in case you didn't get that, verse 9, as we said before, I say again, if any man is preaching to you a gospel contrary to that which you received, let him be damned. You can't get there without the gospel, and you can't get there with a warped gospel. Anyone who doesn't acknowledge the true Christ and the true gospel does not know God, does not have God, no matter what he claims. The one who abides in the teaching of Christ, about Christ, he has both the Father and the Son. You know, you really have to look for this today. I mean, you have to have your theological magnifying glass
with the little nuances people want to use to somehow escape a real assessment. The one who is faithful to a biblical Christology, the one who remains in the teaching, he has both the Father and the Son. You don't get the Father without the Son. You don't get the Son disconnected from the Father. There's no possibility of knowing God apart from knowing Christ. This is the strongest statement on gospel exclusivity anywhere. It's a package deal. You don't know the Father except by the Son. No man comes unto the Father but by me. So that is the principle of looking for the truth. And when you meet someone who has perverted it, deviated from it, added to it, gone beyond it, act wisely. Act wisely. And how would you act wisely? Verse 10, if anyone comes to you, and they did. This is A with the indicative, a likely condition. Probably happened to this lady, as I've said. As to many through the centuries and many even today, and even us as they kind of come into our house through the television and radio and whatever, and sometimes even knocking on the door. If anyone comes to you and does not bear this teaching, what teaching? The teaching of Christ, that is about Him, by Him. Do not receive him into your house. This is not someone coming to learn from you, or you'd never be able to witness to an unbeliever. This is someone coming to teach you lies. You understand the difference? We answer the questions of the ignorant. We answer the questions of those who want to know. We don't affirm or give a platform to the deceivers. The fastest way to put them out of business is to make sure that you never receive them. If anyone comes to you, we're not talking about someone ignorant who wants to understand the truth. We're talking about an apostate, lying deceiver looking for a foothold embedded in the fellowship of believers to make money off the unsuspecting while he plies his evil lies. Don't receive him into your house. He could have said, don't receive him in your church. That's true. But then churches were not the first place they would go. Why? Because churches were protected by what group of men? Elders. And what was necessary to be an elder? 1 Timothy 3, they had to be, end of verse 2, didaktikos, skilled teachers. So you wouldn't expect a false teacher to just invade a church. He's not going to get in here. We have elders who are skilled teachers. Titus 1, 9, elders are able to hold fast the faithful word, which is in accordance with the doctrine, and are able both to exhort in sound doctrine and refute those who contradict. And they can handle the rebellious men, the empty talkers and deceivers. That's what elders and pastors do. So they don't come to the church. That's where they ultimately end up. That's where they'd like to end up. They don't come there first. They go to the home. They want to get you on your front porch. They want to get you through the television or the radio. They want to find their way to those who are vulnerable. In 2 Timothy 3, in verse 5, it says, these false teachers have a form of godliness without power. And verse 6 says, they enter into households and they captivate weak women. That's what they do. They look for the weak and the sympathetic and tender-hearted and compassionate and embed themselves there and start their divesting of those people's resources and the confusion of their minds. Don't let them in your house. Blessed is the man who walks not in the counsel of the ungodly. And this doesn't apply to new Christians or those who seek a full knowledge of Christ. These people are not learners. They are what? Teachers.
the emissaries of deception. But that's not all it says. They are so dangerous, not only do you not let them in. Look at the end of verse 10. Do not give him a greeting. Do not give him a greeting. Saintly Polycarp met a heretic and greeted him with this: I recognize Satan's firstborn. A greeting. Greeting is karein. Means to give a greeting. Literally means to rejoice. That was the Christian greeting. Standard Christian greeting. To rejoice. That is to say to someone, rejoice. In other words, this is a happy occasion to see you. It produces joy. Your presence is a source of joy. Welcome to the fellowship is an affirmation of solidarity. You don't ever want to say that to a false teacher and a deceiver and a liar and an emissary of Satan. Somebody who's gone beyond what the Bible teaches about Christ. Don't ever say that to a false teacher. You say, well, that's narrow. You bet. You say, that's harsh. You got it right. You say, that's unloving. Absolutely. But nothing is as dangerous as deception, because nothing is as precious as truth, right? He's speaking of dangerous wolves, Acts 20. He's speaking of thieves in the language of Jesus in John 10 who come to kill and destroy the flock. Any hospitality, any commendation, any acceptance of them would be dangerous exposure to Antichrist influences. You can't overstate this. It would be impossible to overstate this. If you ever put yourself in a position in which you give yourself over to lying teachers, you're in defiance of this text. You may think they're academic, and you may think there's something very elite about being a part of some academic environment. The appropriate thing would be borrow from Polycarp and tell your Christ-denying religious professor, I recognize Satan's firstborn when I see him. Shut the door in their face, John says. John was a real shepherd. He was protecting his flock. Quickest way to contribute to their failure is to shut the door and give them no affirming greeting at all. Their mouths, Titus 1 says, must be stopped. And the church today is not willing to do this. Not willing to do this. How serious is this? You say, well, I should do it for the love of the truth, right? I should do it for the honor of God, right? But John goes beyond that. Look at verse 11. For the one, not the one who lets him in the house, the one who gives him a what? A greeting, participates in his evil deeds. Wow. Koinonēs with him. Fellowships. Shares, partakes literally in the evil works of him. That's amazing. If you even show hospitality, beyond that, if you even give him an affirming greeting, that's a tight, narrow responsibility. Don't do anything to acknowledge them as Christians. You know, the government, government locks up criminals. Why? Why does the government put people in prison? People who kill and plunder and rape and steal. Why does the government put them in prison? For their rehabilitation? Not really. Doesn't do that. But they put them in prison. You hear this all the time. I just want to see that guy off the streets. You put them in jail to protect people, right? Put them in there to protect everybody else. The government understands the destruction these people do physically. And yet I wonder if the church understands the destruction that liars and deceivers do spiritually. Church must never aid or abet or encourage spiritual criminals in any way. So, unmistakably, we are commanded to live and love in the truth, to be loyal to the truth, and to look for the truth in all who claim to speak for God. One final thought, or so. Learning the truth. John closes this little letter
with a reminder that no matter how much you don't know enough. Verse 12, having many things to write to you. I love that. Having many things to write to you. I do not want to do so with paper and ink, but I hope to come to you and speak face to face that your joy may be made full. John sort of signs off here before his final word there in verse 13 by reminding us that there's more to know. If we're going to be vigilant, if we're going to be diligent, if we're going to be protectors of the truth, if we're going to be protectors of the sacredness of the church, if we're going to care for the little lambs and be guardians of the people of God, we'll never know enough. Never know enough. I never cease to be amazed at the nuances and the subtleties of error that just keep coming. So John says, having many things to write to you. By the way, that's how he closed 3 John. Look at verse 13 in 3 John. I had many things to write to you, but I'm not willing to write them to you with pen and ink, but I hope to see you shortly and we'll speak face to face. The same thing. And it's appropriate with a short letter to say that, isn't it? So much more to say. So much more you need to know, dear lady. So much more I want you to know. This is the reality of every growing Christian's experience. There's so much more in the vast truth of Scripture to know. You've got to go from the milk level of the truth to the meat level of the truth. I know I've been doing this a long time, and there's so much more to know. I don't know it all by any stretch of the imagination. I stand like a man in front of the ocean with a bucket full, looking at the vast ocean ahead of me and realize the depth and height and breadth and length of the wonder of divine truth. I haven't begun to even approach grasping it all. And then John opens his heart as a pastor, and he says, I don't want to do so with paper and ink. The word ink is actually the word black. What they wrote with in those days was a combination of water, charcoal, and gum rosin that made ink. I don't want to write this to you. I don't want to write it. I hope to come to you, personal touch, and speak. I love this. Speak, and here's the Greek phrase, stoma pros stoma, mouth to mouth. It's not mouth to mouth resuscitation. It's not talking about an actual contact. We would say eyeball to eyeball. But the Greek idiom was stoma pros stoma. It's the way God spoke to Moses, Numbers 12:8, as a man speaks to a man, mouth to mouth. I want to come and have a personal conversation. This is so wonderful. Here is the apostle, the last living apostle, the last one who had walked and talked with Jesus, the beloved apostle John at the end of his life, and he still could say, dear lady, I want to come and I want personally to bring more truth to you, and I can't discern in a letter what it is you need or how I may be required to apply that truth. And so we'll have to wait until we see each other face to face. And then he says, in order that your joy may be made full, in order that your joy may be made full. What kind of joy is he talking about? The joy that is produced by knowing the truth. I don't know what your highest joy is. Mine is found in knowing the truth. John, 1 John 1:4, these things I write unto you that your joy may be full. Full. It's the truth that produces joy. Like Luke 24, I think it's verse 32, they walked on the road to Emmaus, and after having been taught by Jesus, they said, did not our hearts burn within us while he talked with us in the way? The burning heart of joy over learning the truth. Jeremiah says, thy words have found and I did eat them, and thy word was in me the joy and rejoicing of my heart. So John says, you've got to keep learning, and I want to come, and I want to see you and see your situation and know what you know, and I want to tell you what you need to know so that you can come to fullness of joy. The fullness of joy is connected to the greatest knowledge of the truth. Truth of God, dear ones, is our life. It saves us, it sanctifies us, it assures us of eternal glory, and it protects us, and it protects God's church.
And so we live in the truth, we love in the truth, we're loyal to the truth. We look discerningly for the truth in those we embrace, and we keep learning the truth. And then John says a brief goodbye in verse 13, the children of your chosen sister greet you. It's a personal letter, and she would want to know that her sister had sent her greetings. This is the tender touch of John. The sister and children send their love to the sister and her children. They greet you. As paxetai simply means to greet. But it's not the word greet that we saw back in verse 10. That was the Christian greeting karein. This greet you is a very common New Testament word, which was a technical term used at the end of letters. You find it at the end of Romans, Romans 16:22. You find it at the end of Corinthians, 1 Corinthians 16:21. It was the final way to sign off. So from his location, the old man, John, signs off after having called this dear lady to the truth. He embraces her in his heart personally, hopes to come, fill in what she doesn't know so that she can live in the truth, love in the truth, be loyal to the truth, look for the truth, and learn the truth. And sends her the love of her own sister. We live in a tender family, a loving family. In some ways, it's too loving to be a battlefield, but in other ways, we have to see that it is. We fight to protect the love that we enjoy in the truth. Father, we thank you again for this wonderful epistle. John signs off and we sign off, never to forget the richness of this letter. Thank you for it. Amen.

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1: As I mentioned this morning and last week, we're going to look at the last of John's epistles, the third epistle of John. The third epistle of John. A wonderful, wonderful, brief book. In fact, let me read it to you. Rarely do I have the opportunity to read an entire book of the Bible. But I want you to catch the flow. The elder to the beloved Gaius, whom I love in truth. Beloved, I pray that in all respects you may prosper and be in good health, just as your soul prospers. For I was very glad when brethren came and bore witness to your truth, that is, how you are walking in truth. I have no greater joy than this, to hear of my children walking in the truth. Beloved, you are acting faithfully in whatever you accomplish for the brethren, and especially when they are strangers, and they bear witness to your love before the church. And you will do well to send them on their way in a manner worthy of God. For they went out for the sake of the name, accepting nothing from the Gentiles. Therefore, we ought to support such men, that we may be fellow workers with the truth. I wrote something to the church, but Diotrephes, who loves to be first among them, does not accept what we say. For this reason, if I come, I will call attention to his deeds, which he does, unjustly accusing us with wicked words, and not satisfied with this, neither does he himself receive the brethren. And he forbids those who desire to do so and puts them out of the church. Beloved, do not imitate what is evil, but what is good. The one who does good is of God. The one who does evil has not seen God. Demetrius has received a good testimony from everyone and from the truth itself. And we also bear witness, and you know that our witness is true. I had many things to write to you, but I am not willing to write them to you with pen and ink. But I hope to see you shortly, and we shall speak face to face. Peace be to you. The friends greet you. Greet the friends by name. Personal, isn't it? Very personal. Gaius, Diotrephes, Demetrius, friends. This is John's most personal letter. In fact, it is so personal, one might wonder why it ended up in the canon of Scripture. And the answer to that becomes clear once the message unfolds. Again, you can see the emphasis here on the truth. Some form of the word true appears seven times. Everything in the church is always built on the truth. Always. John loves in truth. He affirms the importance of bearing witness to truth, of walking in truth, of being fellow workers with the truth, of receiving a good testimony from the truth. At the foundation of everything in the church is the truth. That was our emphasis in the second letter, and it certainly spills over here. This is about how to live and love in the truth. Now, as I told you when we studied 2 John, in the ancient world, hospitality was a necessity. You didn't have all of the fancy hotels and motels and inns and resorts that we have today for people to stay in the lap of one level of luxury or another. People were largely dependent upon somebody opening their home to them. On the day of Pentecost, you remember there were all kinds of pilgrims in Jerusalem who had come to celebrate the Passover. They stayed through Pentecost. When Peter preached, 3,000 of them were saved. 3,000 of them then brought into the church of Jesus Christ, and that was the only church that existed on planet Earth at that time, the one and only. They didn't want to go back to where they came from because they now were a part of the body of Christ, and the only place they could meet in fellowship was there with the apostles in Jerusalem. And so the church there, those that had come to Christ prior to the day of Pentecost, the 120 in the upper room, and those who came to Christ on the day of Pentecost had to absorb all those believers and care for them and meet their needs. That's why later on the Apostle Paul took a collection in order to help the church support the strangers who never went back to where they came from because their new reason to live was singularly located in Jerusalem. And from then on, as the church had expanded and moved and grew and went from city to city and town to town and place to place, believers began to move and travel, and itinerant preachers did the same, and they had to be embraced by the believers as well who were in every locale and be given a home and a place to rest and food and support. This wasn't really anything completely new in the ancient world. Hospitality was really a duty even in the secular side. Strangers were supposedly under the protection of Zeus Xenios, who was known as the god of strangers. Xenos means stranger. And the ancient world understood that there was a deity in their own mind that was sort of a sign to take care of strangers. And if they wanted to have that deity on their side and not against them, they needed to be kind to strangers. The ancient world even had a system of guest friendships whereby families in different parts of the country undertook to give each other's members hospitality in their parts of the country when they traveled. It was reciprocal. People carried what was called a sumbalon. They carried a token to identify themselves to their hosts. The host would know the token that belonged to him and open up his home to show hospitality. If the heathen did that, if the pagans did that, how much more importantly should the Christians do that? And that is why when you look at the New Testament, you see this emphasis on hospitality. 1 Peter 4:9, be hospitable to one another without complaint. The Greek word for hospitality is love of strangers. Love of strangers. It's just basic to the Christian responsibility to open up our home to those we don't know, particularly other believers who are strangers to us. In Romans 12:13, it says we are to be practicing hospitality. In 1 Timothy chapter 3, in verse 2, you have the qualifications for an elder. And the qualifications for an elder include this very directive. You are to be an overseer above reproach, the husband of one wife, temperate, prudent, respectable, hospitable. And in Titus 1:8, it says the same thing. They are to be hospitable. Elders, pastors, shepherds needed to be the first to open their homes and embrace strangers in order to set the pace for everybody else. This was a basic responsibility, a basic expression of Christian love. In fact, in the early church, the home was the center of everything, absolutely everything. As you read the New Testament, you don't find any church buildings. You finish the New Testament and there hasn't been a church building built. They met in homes for prayer. They met in homes for fellowship. They met in homes for teaching. They met in homes for evangelism. They met in homes to break bread and to have the Lord's Supper. They met in homes to worship. They met in homes for personal discipleship. They even met in homes for preaching. They met in homes for discussion and dialogue. Everything happened in a home. And so the home was the church, the place that it gathered. And so it was very natural for them to open their homes to the traveling believers who came their way, even though they didn't know them. This is behind both 2 John and 3 John, this reality. And as we learned in 2 John, you have to be very careful who you welcome in, remember? Very careful. And again, the truth is the essential ground on which your hospitality is built. Hospitality is a form of Christian love. We are called to Christian love, to love other Christians in a unique and special and embracing way. But we have to be very careful. Why? Well, it all came down, didn't it, to verse 7 and following in 2 John. Many deceivers have gone out into the world. Those who do not acknowledge Jesus Christ as coming in the flesh, or for that matter, any other heresy. This is the deceiver and the antichrist. Verse 8, watch yourselves that you might not lose what we have accomplished, but that you may receive a full reward. Anyone who goes too far, doesn't abide in the teaching of Christ, does not have God. The one who abides in the teaching has both the Father and the Son. If anyone comes to you, does not bring the teaching, that is the true teaching of the gospel, the fullness of the truth revealed in Scripture, do not receive him into your house and do not give him a greeting, for the one who gives him a greeting participates in his evil deeds. Pretty serious. So we saw the restraint, the constraint, the limitation put upon Christian love and hospitality. And the limitation comes in regard to a false teacher. Doesn't mean you shouldn't let an unconverted person in your home. You are not, however, to harbor a false teacher. Your love does not go to that extent. Even though he may claim Christ, he may claim Christianity, he may claim to be a brother or sister. That theme then is continued in 3 John. In 3 John. 2 John is sort of the negative, who not to receive. 3 John is the positive, who to receive. And so together we get a great insight into how we deal with those who say they represent Christ and who come to us for support and help and need. There are some we reject. There are some we accept. Now, another way to look at 3 John is to look at it in comparison to not only 2 John, but 1 John. 1 John was written generally to the whole church. It was generally written to all Christians, telling them how they could test the validity of their faith, how they could be sure they were saved. And the tests were given, doctrinal tests and moral tests. John pictures that on the broadest scale in his first epistle, written to all believers. The second epistle narrows the audience, and it's written to a family in the church. The family is identified as the chosen lady and her children, and the children of her chosen sister, also mentioned in the last verse. So the first epistle is broad and general to all the family of God. The second epistle is to a family, and the third epistle is to an individual, to the beloved Gaius. The second epistle calls for families to be loyal to the truth. The third epistle calls for individuals to be loyal to the truth. In 2 John and 3 John, truth and love are always related. Always. Hospitality is limited. It is limited to those who are in the truth. And here in 3 John, we further see those who are in the truth are not to be forbidden to have that hospitality. But you were there when I read it. Diotrephes. He forbids people who desire to help those who represent the truth, and he puts them out of the church. This is unacceptable. This is evil. The third letter is also more personal. 1 John has no personal references at all to anyone. 2 John has an anonymous personal reference to the chosen lady and her children, and her sister and her children. 3 John is totally personal. For the first time in his epistles, actual people, Gaius, Diotrephes, Demetrius. So John, starting at the widest level, speaking to all believers, narrows it down to a family and then to a man. And the themes are always the same, truth and love. In the general epistle, truth and love, sound doctrine and love are what define a true believer. In the second epistle, sound doctrine is the essential for showing love. And in the third epistle, where someone is sound, that love is to be shown and never, ever withheld. Now, the third epistle is easy to outline. You just outline it by the three people. Gaius, the one who gave hospitality. Diotrephes, the one who refused hospitality. And Demetrius, the one who is to receive hospitality. John oversaw the church at Ephesus and probably had oversight over daughter churches that had literally been founded out of the church at Ephesus. John was, of course, the last living apostle. You're now in the last decade of that first century A.D. And though he is an apostle, and though they aren't many years from the very life of Christ, and although he's an eyewitness to all of the events of the life of Christ, he has problems. Somewhat comforting. He's a pastor of pastors, an apostle, and yet he has to deal with people in the church who make life in the church difficult. Some too loving, too embracing. Some too harsh, too narrow, too unkind.

thing on truth, you always get people who, whether it's because of their sentimentality, whether it's because they're generally compassionate people, or whether it's because their lack of a discernment or whatever, they always want to kick the door wider than it should be and let people in that shouldn't be let in. And there are those of us who always want to make sure we're there to close the door when it needs to be closed. And we become sort of the bad guys. We're the ones who are accused of being unloving. And then on the other hand, you have those narrow-minded, self-important, loving to have the preeminence kind of people who want to make the things so narrow that only the things and the people that they approve of can be accepted. I mean, it either goes one way or the other. And as I said, it's comforting to know that even the Apostle John had trouble in the church. And those, at least, are two of the extremes we have to deal with. We are called to love. It's in our hearts to love. The love of Christ is shed abroad there. We want to extend that love. And there's always that temptation by those who are committed to that love to be too embracing, and the temptation by those who are so strongly committed to doctrine to be too narrow. And so we come to this balance. Well, for tonight, let me see if we can get a little ways into 3 John. And we'll take the first point, Gaius, the one who gave hospitality. Gaius, the one who gave hospitality. The elder to the beloved Gaius, whom I love in truth. Letter, as I said, is from John the Apostle to Gaius, a member of a local church somewhere in Asia Minor, modern Turkey. John is probably writing from Ephesus, which was the mother church for that region. And he starts out in a very typical, traditional, normal sort of letter pattern. They didn't do it the way we do it today. I get a letter and it says, Dear John, I know that. And I always have to go to the bottom before I go anywhere else and find out who it's from. It's really backwards. It should be like a phone call. Hello, this is Bill. That's very helpful, is it not? You wouldn't want to have a phone conversation with somebody who didn't tell you who they were until the end, because you would have such a guarded approach to the conversation, not wanting to say anything that was offensive or revealing. But they did it right in those days. The elder, who needed no further definition, everybody in that part of the world, and certainly Gaius, knew who he was, John. The elder, as he calls himself also in 2 John, literally means the old man. Perhaps it is a reference to his age. He was aged at this time. It could also well be that he was assigned that title, elder, in the church at Ephesus, although he more than likely would have been called an apostle. He is the old apostle is who he is, and everybody knows him. He's the only one still alive. So it's me, he says, the old apostle, to the beloved Gaius. That's a pretty typical way to start a letter in ancient days. Now, just who is Gaius? Wish I could tell you. There are a number of men named Gaius in the New Testament. There is Gaius of Corinth, who was the host of Paul and the church in Corinth. That's not this Gaius. There was Gaius of Macedonia, who was one of Paul's companions who suffered in the riot at Ephesus. And then there was Gaius of a town called Derbe, who traveled with Paul on his last missionary tour. These are not the Gaius being addressed here. Gaius, I found out, was one of the most common of all names in the Roman Empire. It's like going to Russia and having somebody be introduced to you as Alexei. There are only about 8 male names in Russia. Gaius was a very common name, and there's no way to identify this man in particular. He was some leader in the church, some important man in the church, and visiting evangelists and visiting preachers had stayed with him. And he was highly respected and beloved, no doubt by all who knew him. And that's why he is addressed this way, the elder to the beloved Gaius. And the beloved, agapetas, from agapao, the
noblest kind of love.

This simply identifies his familiar character. Everybody loved him. He was loved by the community. He was the beloved Gaius. He was a man of love. He was not only loved by the community, but he was loved by who else? By God. And as John had addressed the lady to whom he wrote his second letter as the chosen lady, he addresses this as the beloved Gaius. And all who are Christ's are both chosen and beloved. Is that not true? Colossians 3:12 says that Christians are the elect of God, holy and beloved. So John, while he certainly could be referring to the man's well-known character as a loving man, is also pointing out that he belongs to God in Christ and therefore is the beloved of Christ. He is beloved of the Lord as the lady was elect of the Lord. And so this identifies him as a saint, as a believer, beloved. But he was not just loved by the Lord, and also we could add by the community of believers, he was loved by John. Because John adds immediately in verse 1, whom I love. But he qualifies it in what? In truth. In truth. You see, the truth was the sphere in which their love existed. I really do understand that. I really do understand that. You bring somebody into my life that has the same passion and devotion to the truth, and I find myself irresistibly drawn to their well-being and their fellowship. You bring someone into my life, and try as I may, if they do not affirm and hold to the truth of the gospel, if they deviate somewhere from the truth of God, it's like turning the magnet around. There's something that pushes me away. I can go anywhere in the world and find strangers that I've never met, but if they love the truth, there is a bond, there is a magnetism that draws us together with a divine force. Love and truth are inseparable. And love is built upon truth. Truth always governs the exercise of love. That's why truth is spoken of in verse 1, 3, 4, 8, 12. They were both in the truth. Now, we are to love all people in the world in an evangelistic way. We are to love them in the sense that we care about their souls, the way God loves the world. But that's not what we're talking about. We're talking here about a love that is unique to those who are in Christ and in the truth. Special love, a unique bond, a family love among Christians. And if you deviate from the truth, try as I may, I find myself being pushed away from you. I don't know if any of you saw that article in the LA Times about Fuller Seminary, started many years ago by Charles E. Fuller and the Fuller Evangelistic Association. It was in the Times today that Fuller Seminary was announcing that they have received a $1 million grant from the federal government, which they initiated in order to bring about a conciliation with Islam, since they worship the same God. They have abandoned the truth. The God of Islam is not the God of the Bible. The God of Islam is Satan. They have made a deal with the devil. This is Faust revisited. They have made a deal with the devil. They have agreed over a 2-year period not to evangelize Muslims. And so they have abandoned the Great Commission in their deal with the devil. And I'm always glad when institutions or people who think that way make it public, because it removes any doubt about the direction. I don't rejoice in that. I grieve in that. But I find myself pushed hard away when someone abandons the truth.
No matter what I say, I'll be accused of being unloving. And the truth of the matter is, at that point, by this definition of love, I am unloving because I am constrained not to love outside the bounds of the truth. And so John loved in the truth. This is the tone that he sets at the beginning of the letter. I love in the truth. So the introduction of Gaius, and then comes the concern. Beloved, and I love that. He already called him beloved Gaius, but he was talking about his belonging to God, his being loved by God, if you will, his election, his being chosen, his being predestined, his being justified. He was talking about the relationship that he had as the beloved of the Lord. Now he's talking personally, and he says, I love in the truth. And then he says, beloved, and it's personal. And then in verse 5, he says it again, beloved. And then in verse 11, he says it again, beloved. I like that. John is often called the apostle of love. He was once the son of thunder, praying judgment down on people's heads. He's become the apostle of love, and here's a perfect illustration of it. He can't stop saying beloved when he talks in this letter to this man, Gaius. He loved him. And what it tells me is that Gaius was committed to the truth because John was committed to the truth. Beloved, I pray that in all respects you may prosper and be in good health just as your soul prospers. That's a wonderful sentiment. That is a wonderful sentiment, isn't it? A great way to begin a letter. It's something you ought to do. I mean, it's a wish for physical health. I want you to prosper. That is a word that refers to a state of well-being, a condition of well-being. And by the way, that statement that you may prosper and be in good health is found in a lot of ancient letters frequently. Doesn't necessarily mean that Gaius was ill. It was just well-wishing. It's like we say, I hope you're feeling well. A gentleman came to me this morning from Ireland and he said, are you well? And I said, I'm well. And he was really saying to me, I pray that you're in good health just as your soul prospers. That's a gracious and kind affirmation of one's concern for well-being. He is talking about his physical well-being. He wants the physical health of Gaius to match his spiritual well-being. And so he says, in all respects, across the board, in everything. And this is used only here and in Romans 1:10 and once I think in 1 Corinthians. I just want in everything that you would prosper and be in good health just as your soul prospers. This is the greatest insight we could have into Gaius. He has a prosperous soul. He has the word prosper can mean successful. He has a successful spiritual life. That's the idea. He has a successful spiritual life. He's flourishing spiritually. It is the same term used in Titus 1:13, translated sound in the faith, healthy. He has spiritual health. And John says, I would wish that your physical health would be as good as your spiritual health. That's a good prayer. We pray that the spiritual health of someone would be good, but I think we pray much, much more often that the physical health of someone would be good, don't we? Don't we more often pray about people's physical ills than we do about their spiritual health? Well, the inner life of Gaius was strong and robust and prospering. And John had heard about it, knew him. And he wishes the same blessing for his physical life. And that does lead me to say that God is concerned about physical health. He really is.
If you're going to be engaged in effective ministry, you've got to take care of yourself. Food is important. That's why God gave laws to the people of Israel in the Old Testament to keep them from diseases. He told them how to eat, what not to eat, in order not to expose themselves to things that would take away their health. Even care of the body is important in the New Testament. 1 Timothy chapter 5, Paul is concerned about Timothy's health. No longer drink water, he says. Don't be drinking water. Why? They didn't have any way to purify the water in those days. Everything lived in the water. Every imaginable bacteria lived in the water. And water was very dangerous. One of the things that they did that in order to prevent the kinds of things that came from bad water was to mix it with wine. And wine fermented becomes alcohol, and alcohol mixed with water purifies the water. And when they drank wine in those days, in Bible times, it was diluted wine, sometimes as many as 8 to 1 with water, somewhere between 5 to 1 to 8 to 1 to water. You couldn't just drink the water. And if you're out in the middle of the day and it was 110 degrees and you're working in a field and you're trying to replenish the fluid in your body, if all you could drink was wine, it was complete wine, just the fruit of the grape, you'd be drunk in an hour. And so it was diluted. It was the difference between wine and strong drink, which was undiluted. And exercise was even important. 1 Timothy 4:8 says, bodily exercise profits a little. Well, it doesn't profit like godliness, because bodily exercise is only good for this life and godliness is eternal. But bodily exercise does have benefit. So food is important. And God has given us a wonderful opportunity to gain a measure of health by what we eat. He's given us the kind of food that, eaten in the right proportion and in the right kinds, can sustain our health. God does care about our physical health, because it's important, if we're going to serve Him, to be as healthy as we can. And so it's wonderful to wish someone good health. And then in verse 3, continuing as John talks here to Gaius, I was very glad when brethren came and bore witness to your truth. That is, how you're walking in truth. Here is the commendation that John gives. What had happened was some traveling preachers had come to wherever Gaius was. And Gaius had opened his home to these traveling preachers, these traveling proclaimers of the gospel. And he had given them hospitality and taken them in. It wasn't easy, because there was a man in the church who tried to prevent it. And we'll learn about him next week, Diotrephes. He literally tried to prevent it, the ugly rejection of Diotrephes. But in spite of that, Gaius had treated them with love. But John does not, notice this, John does not commend Gaius, first of all, for his love. He commends him for the truth. I was glad when brethren came and bore witness to your truth. The people that you showed hospitality to, who were faithful to the truth, knew that you were faithful to it as well. And you were not restrained from doing what was right by the narrowness of Diotrephes, because you knew the truth and you're committed to the truth. And when he says, to your truth, that's probably a bit of a strained translation. It should be literally the truth that is in you. I was very glad when brethren came and bore witness to the truth that is in you. That is how you are walking in truth. You don't only know it. It isn't just doctrine. You live it. You live it. Same thing is said in 2 John verse 4. I was very glad to find some of your children walking in truth. It all starts there, and again, we come back to this. It all starts there. And frankly, I will tell you, folks, this is the broadest and best commendation that a Christian could ever receive. This is what you want to hear when you get to heaven and the Lord says, well done, good and faithful servant. Faithful to what? First of all, faithful to the truth. Faithful to the truth. He doesn't just jump to commend him for love. That will come. But he starts by commending him for his loyalty to the truth.
He not only knows the truth, he lives it. He walks in it. And walking, of course, is the emblem in the New Testament of daily conduct. He knows the doctrine, believes it, walks in it. This is the greatest commendation. He possesses the truth, and it controls his life. Then in verse 4, John adds this general comment, "I have no greater joy than this, to hear of my children walking in the truth." You say, well, why isn't he concerned about love? Because if you walk in the truth, what's going to happen? You're going to love, because it's part of the truth. It's part of the truth. Now, it is interesting to note the phrase, "my children," very personal. Could it be that Gaius was a child of John in the sense that John was his spiritual father? "My" here is in emphatic position in the Greek. It literally is, "my own children." "I have no greater joy," he says. This is my highest joy. I understand this, folks. I really do. I really understand this. "I have no greater joy than this, to hear of my own children walking in the truth." Whether you're talking about physical children or spiritual children, anybody who's been a part of the ministry that God has given to me, there is no higher joy, there is no greater joy than to know they know the truth, believe the truth, and walk in the truth. That's what you're after in ministry. That's what you're after. That's what everybody's at. That's what our Lord wanted, that you'd know the truth, believe the truth, and live the truth. And in Gaius, there was every minister's dream, every minister's greatest joy. There was an exact correspondence between his creed and his conduct. He knew it, he believed it, and he lived it. No dichotomy between profession and practice. And it starts with not being doctrinally confused. Greatest joy in the ministry is not to teach the truth. Greatest joy in ministry is not to know that your people understand the truth. Greatest joy in ministry is to see your people, what? Walk in it. And all of us in ministry spend time grieving over those who don't, as well as rejoicing over those who do. You want to keep the preacher happy? Don't raise his salary. Don't give him a nicer office. Don't increase his vacation time. Just walk in the truth. There is no greater joy. So the introduction of Gaius, an expression of affection for him, a commendation of him, with a specific reference to his hospitality, which revealed how faithful he was to the truth. And then John adds in verse 5, "Beloved," again, "you are acting faithfully in whatever you accomplish for the brethren." That is such a wonderful commendation. You are acting faithfully in whatever you literally labor in, work in, on behalf of the brethren. Now, that would be who knows what, but certainly would be lodging them, feeding them, supporting them. And he says in verse 5, "and especially strangers, those you don't even know, but because they're loyal to the truth, you embrace them." This is what ties us together. This is what binds us. And verse 6 says, "they bear witness to your love before the church." There comes the love. But the love is within the framework of the truth. If you're committed to the truth, then you express true, divine, spiritual love. You could call it love, but if it ignores the truth, it's not the real thing. It's foolish human sentimentality.
And we hear that all the time. You're not very loving. You're so narrow. You're not loving. Our love is the product of union in the truth. It is there that we live our lives. It is there that we demonstrate our love and our hospitality, in the truth. And apparently, in verse 6, whoever these strangers were, these preachers, they got up in front of the whole church and gave a testimony to the love that Gaius showed them. Isn't that wonderful? He loved them because they were faithful to the truth. He opened his life to them. He acted faithfully in whatever he could do for them, even though they were strangers to him. And then they got up in front of the whole church and told the whole church about his love. And then John adds this further commendation, and you will do well to send them on their way in a manner worthy of God, as if to say, and you know you're not done yet. Because when they leave you, they're going to need some support. And John here has some counsel as well as some commendation. And the counsel is, you've done absolutely everything you could possibly have done. You've acted faithfully in whatever you'd done for the brethren, and even though they were strangers, and they gave testimony to that, and that is good, but you're not done. You will do well, future, to send them on our way in a manner worthy of God. Keep up the good work, Gaius. You will do well is an idiom equivalent to the English word please. Please send them on their way in a manner worthy of God. That is to say, give them the support they need. It's sort of send them on their way as a technical term in the early church for missionaries. These are missionaries. Now we're getting down to where we live, right? We understand that word, don't we? It implies receiving them, caring for them, meeting their needs, and then giving all that is required to send them on their way to accomplish their next objective in the next stage of their journey. This is why churches support missionaries. This is where this comes from. This is a real part of the early church. Traveling preachers, going everywhere, proclaiming the gospel, planting churches, strengthening churches. And they had to be supported. They had to be cared for. They needed money and clothing and supplies. And the standard is high. Look at the standard, verse 6. Send them on their way in a manner worthy of God. What do you mean by that? Treat them the way you think God would treat them. It's pretty clear, isn't it? How would God treat them? Treat them the way God would treat them. I would think He would be generous, wouldn't you? I would think He'd give them everything they need and probably more. Listen to this, Jesus' words. Matthew 10:40, He who receives you receives Me, and he who receives Me receives Him who sent Me. He who receives a prophet in the name of a prophet will receive a prophet's reward. And he who receives a righteous man in the name of a righteous man will receive a righteous man's reward. Did you understand that? The way you treat a missionary is going to determine your eternal reward. You're literally going to share in their eternal reward by supporting them. You know, we didn't just invent this whole missionary idea. Here it is. You see, the key to hospitality is the truth, loving in the truth, and loving the way you believe God would love. So send them on their way in a manner worthy of God in the future. Give them the best. Be generous. Why? Verse 7, and this is the climax of all of it, for they went out for the sake of the name. If you can't support this, what in the world could you think of that would be more important to support? They went out for the sake of the name. What is that? The name which is above every name. The name Lord. They went out for the sake of the name.
That is a great truth. I wish I had time to develop that. I don't. Romans 1:5 says Paul received grace and apostleship to preach the gospel, to bring about the obedience of faith among all the Gentiles for his name's sake. Why do we evangelize? Not just for the sake of the sinner, but for the sake of the name, for the glory of God, for the honor of God. We evangelize because it is an affront to God not to believe in His Son. We evangelize because we love the Lord Jesus Christ. We evangelize because He's worthy to be loved and worthy to be praised and worthy to be honored and worthy to be confessed as Lord. We go for the sake of the name, all that He is. In the 5th chapter of Acts, in verse 40, "And they took His advice, and after calling the apostles in, they flogged them and ordered them to speak no more in the name of Jesus." They said, "Don't you ever speak in the name of Jesus again," and they released them. So they went on their way, rejoicing. They had been considered worthy to suffer shame for the name. The name. The Lord Jesus and all that He is. They went out for the sake of the name. They went out to do the work of God. They went out to exalt the Lord Jesus Christ. There is no greater enterprise. There is no higher calling. And verse 7 says, they accepted nothing from the Gentiles, as if to say the world is not about to support them. The world will support its own. But unbelievers are never going to support the true preachers of the gospel. The federal government is never going to give them money. They went out for the sake of the name, accepting nothing from the Gentiles. Let me tell you about a false prophet. They go out for their own sake and take money from everybody they can find. And how did the true apostles of Jesus Christ, the true preachers of the gospel, distinguish themselves from the endless myriad false teachers? By not taking money for what they did. Paul said, "I have a right to support, but I'll never make the gospel chargeable. If need be," he said, "I'll work with my own hands, but I will not become a huckster, a con man, a peddler of the Word of God. I will not sell my soul." We don't want money from the world. There was another article I was reading in the Times about a man who embezzled millions and millions of dollars. And there was a comment in there by a false teacher saying, he was appalled that anyone could represent Jesus Christ for money. And he himself is probably the most well-known example of one who does. Some kind of hypocrisy. These people went out for the sake of the name. They went out for the glory and honor of Christ. They didn't take any money from the pagans, the heathen, the Gentiles. Verse 8 says, "Therefore, we ought to support such men." They don't have any other support. And that's just another term for hospitality. So the first reason for giving hospitality to traveling missionaries is that they are our brothers. And we honor them because they go out for the sake of the name. And the second reason is they don't have any other means of support. If we don't support them, who will? Can't ask the heathen to do it. There's a third reason to support them. How about this in verse 8? "That we may be fellow workers with the truth." Not all of us can go, but all of us can give, right? I looked at our little list of 55 missionary families spread out all over the world, sacrificially giving. The world isn't going to support them. They've gone out for the sake of the name. They are faithful to the truth, and we are called to support them. It's that simple. That's where all this comes from. And you didn't know it was all here in 3 John, tucked away and hidden. You just thought we invented that thing, huh? Here it is. This is a model taken right out of the pages of Scripture. And the wonderful thing is that when we do that supporting, we become fellow workers with the truth again. We literally, when we support a prophet, share in a prophet's reward. When we support a righteous man, we share in a righteous man's reward, Matthew 10:41. We can't all go, but we can all be fellow workers. And so we meet Gaius. Gaius, beloved by God, beloved by John,
called that three times in a short little letter. Beloved, why? Because he lived his life in harmony with the truth, which meant that he would love in the way that God wants us to love, and that love would show up in hospitality to strangers who were also faithful to the truth. This is what it means to live in love and to walk in truth. This is so right and so good. And yet, in the middle of this church, there is a man who wants to stop this love. And his name is Diotrephes. And we're going to meet him next Sunday night. Father, this is so practical and foundational to the life of the church, and we thank you for it. These great principles and truths tucked away in this little epistle, easily lost, are so important to us. Thank you for calling us again to the truth and calling us to love in the truth, and out of that love to show hospitality to those who go out for the sake of the name, who have no other means of support. And by our loving hospitality and support of them, we too become fellow workers, literally partners in the enterprise. How wonderful. How wonderful. And someday when we come to heaven, we'll receive the prophet's reward, though we never preached. We'll receive the missionary's reward, though we never went. But we made it possible for them to go. Thank you for this church and the way it has always supported the missionaries. Thank you for our new missionary adoption opportunity. We pray, O God, that you will fill our hearts with a greater love and a greater passion and a greater faithfulness and a greater desire to support those who have gone out for the sake of the name. We hate to think that there are always people in the church who would try to prevent what is right. But we thank you, Lord, that this church has expressed this love so relentlessly for so many years. And we pray that you'll protect us from those who, on so many occasions in so many churches, past and present, do harm to faithful servants who go out for the sake of the name. Keep us faithful to this end, that the gospel may spread through our love of the truth and sacrificial love. In Jesus' name, amen.

0: 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That'll encourage John and our staff more than you might know. Now, the address, one more time, letters@gty.org. And now, with the next installment of Grace Stream, here once again is John MacArthur.
1: Let's open our Bibles tonight. We have a little time before we're going to go outside. And I do want to finish up our study of 3 John. I've been asked several times, well, since this is a special night, are you going to do something special? And I said, sure, I'm going to do the rest of 3 John. Now, how special can you get? I mean, that's where we are, and I'd like to finish this little epistle. It has been a really wonderful blessing for me personally to go back through 1st, 2nd, and 3rd John, and I think you'll find this a really compelling study. 3rd John, and we're going to be looking at the final half of this book, verses 9 through 14. Let me read it to you. I wrote something to the church, but Diotrephes, who loves to be first among them, does not accept what we say. For this reason, if I come, I will call attention to his deeds, which he does, unjustly accusing us with wicked words. And not satisfied with this, neither does he himself receive the brethren. And he forbids those who desire to do so and puts them out of the church. Beloved, do not imitate what is evil, but what is good. The one who does good is of God. The one who does evil has not seen God. Demetrius has received a good testimony from everyone and from the truth itself, and we also bear witness, and you know that our witness is true. I had many things to write to you, but I'm not willing to write them to you with pen and ink, but I hope to see you shortly, and we shall speak face to face. Peace be to you. The friends greet you. Greet the friends by name. Well, the main character in this section of this little epistle is a man named Diotrephes, followed at the end by another man named Demetrius. But for the most part, Diotrephes occupies our attention, and you might even title this section, The Man Who Loved the Preeminence. There have always been such people who love the preeminence, who are proud and selfish and self-centered, who seek the places of power and the places of fame and the places of prestige. In fact, the Scriptures literally abound with such characters in this category, and I thought it might be instructive for us to just go back and meet some of this hall of infamy, people who would never show up in the 11th chapter of Hebrews, that's for sure. These are the anti-heroes. Genesis chapter 4 introduces us to such a man by the name of Lamech. In Genesis chapter 4, we meet him in verse 23 in regard to this particular perspective. And Lamech said to his wives, Ada and Zillah, he had already broken God's commandment by being a polygamist, but he said to his wives, Ada and Zillah, listen to my voice, you wives of Lamech, give heed to my speech, for I have killed a man for wounding me and a boy for striking me. If Cain is avenged sevenfold, then Lamech 77-fold. This is the first bully in the Bible. Lamech composed his own song here. It is Hebrew poetry. I have slain a young man who merely wounded me, a young man who merely hurt me. God may take care of Cain sevenfold, but I'll take care of myself 77-fold. Well, here is an illustration of blasphemous arrogance. The first murderer, Cain, had produced a grandson who was also a murderer. The first murder was the result of envy. This one was the result of pride. And what you have there is a picture of Lamech strutting before his two wives and pontificating about his bloody deed and how able he is to defend himself even to the 77th limit. Interestingly enough, Lamech was the seventh in the line from Adam. And God calls Lamech's cousin, Enoch, the seventh. In the book of Jude, verse 14, it says, Enoch in the seventh generation from Adam prophesied, saying, Behold, the Lord came with many thousands of His holy ones to execute judgment upon all and to convict all the ungodly of their ungodly deeds which they've done in an ungodly way and of all the harsh things which ungodly sinners have spoken against Him. Well, we must conclude then that Lamech was an object of Enoch's testimony, since Enoch lived in the same generation. Lamech was one of those ungodly people who did ungodly deeds in an ungodly way and spoke harsh things against God. Lamech was a hard sinner, and he flaunted his sin against God. He viewed himself as above God. Another such proud man we find in Genesis chapter 10. This man's name is Nimrod. And it says in verse 9, he was a mighty hunter before the Lord. Therefore it is said, like Nimrod, a mighty hunter before the Lord. And the beginning of his kingdom was Babel and Erech and Akkad and Calne in the land of Shinar. Now, when you read verse 9, he was a mighty hunter before the Lord, that's a rather weak translation. It doesn't seem to carry what the Hebrew carries. His story is really the story, a horrible story of desperate rebellion against God by one who wanted to be preeminent. Cush begat Nimrod, the Hebrew says, and he began to be a tyrant in the land. He was a terrible subjugator, defiant, says the Hebrew, before the face of Jehovah. Saddam Hussein isn't the first, by any means, of such Middle Eastern tyrants. And they all have their little day and are brought to an end. But Nimrod appears to be the first of such dictators, the first one who brought together an organized rebellion against God. And Nimrod wanted to be first. And it all ended up in Babel and Babylon, the mother of all false religion. It can all be traced back to Nimrod. And you could also go to the book of Judges and the 9th chapter, and you would meet another one of these kinds of people by the name of Abimelech, the son of Jerubbaal, named after Baal, who went to Shechem. He was the half-breed son of Gideon. And he wanted to be king, did Abimelech. He had these tremendous aspirations to become king. And he sought power and prominence and preeminence so that he gathered together all of his brothers to support him in his effort to be king and then killed them all, committing atrocities in order that he might eliminate any other potential claimant to his throne. God dealt with him in a most bizarre way. He did ascend to that power that he wanted. 3 years later, however, he was trying to smash down the tower while his army was attacking an enemy at Tebez. And there was a tower at the place, and while he was there with his army attacking Tebez, from the top of the tower, a woman dropped a millstone. And she had tremendous aim. It hit him on his head, split his skull open. He immediately cried for his armor bearer to run him through with a sword before he died from the crushed skull, lest it go down in history that he was killed by a woman. Thinking only of his pride down to the very end, he sought preeminence. There was in the book of Esther another man like this by the name of Haman. You remember King Ahasuerus ruled all the way from India to Ethiopia. And he had raised a man by the name of Haman to very high rank in his kingdom. And Haman became drunk with power and drunk with prestige. He demanded everybody to obey him and bow before him and pay him homage and honor him. And there was a Jew who did not, by the name of Mordecai, remember? He decided that because of what Mordecai had done, he would literally annihilate the Jews. He would commit genocide. He loved the preeminence to such a degree that he would literally obliterate a whole race of people because of one man who would not bow to him. The story of Esther is a pretty incredible story. He wound up, by the way, being hanged on the gallows he built to hang the Jews on. And as long as we're thinking about these people, we would be remiss if we didn't make a comment or two about one other very famous man who sought the preeminence by the name of Nebuchadnezzar. In Daniel chapter 4, Nebuchadnezzar sought to exalt himself. And because he sought to exalt himself, you remember God turned him into a maniac and left him out grazing like an animal for years, 7 years, in fact, till he finally came to his senses. He is a model of self-centered, proud, power, mad love for preeminence. And then, of course, if you come to the New Testament, there is Herod. And we find that story in the 12th chapter of Acts. Herod declared it Herod Day in all modesty. And he, on appointed day, Acts 12:21, put on his royal apparel, came out before the people, took his seat there in Caesarea, sat in his throne, and began delivering an address to them. And the people kept saying, "The voice of a God and not a man," and that's what he wanted. And immediately, an angel of the Lord struck him because he didn't give God the glory. He was eaten by worms and died. And so ended Herod Day. Not exactly the way he had planned it. And then you could also throw into the little list that we've been putting together, Matthew 23, because in Matthew 23 you have not one, but a whole collection of people who love to have the preeminence. Jesus identified them as whited sepulchers, as tombs full of dead men's bones. Jesus identified them repeatedly as hypocrites. He identified them as snakes and vipers. And who were they? They were the scribes and the Pharisees who seated themselves in the chair of Moses, Matthew 23, 1. They loved to be noticed by men. They broadened their phylacteries, the little leather boxes that held slips on which were written passages of the Mosaic Law. They carried them around, only they made theirs very, very big so that people would know how devoted to Scripture they were. They lengthened the tassels of their garments. Tassels were supposed to be evidences of their devotion, and they made theirs as long as possible, extending them down so that they were dragging on the ground so people would exalt them for their piety. And then they loved the place of honor at the banquets and the chief seats and the synagogue and the respectful greetings in the marketplace, and they loved to be called rabbi. They love to be called father, source. They love to be called leader. There always have been these kinds of people, always. And even among the people of God, we've given you an illustration of it, and it's a temptation even for good people. You go to Matthew chapter 20 in your mind, and you will remember that James and John had the audacity to get their mother to go to Jesus and plead with Jesus to give them the preeminent place in His kingdom because they thought they were worthy of it. Can you imagine that? Matthew 20, 20 to 28, Jesus said, you know, that's something for the Father to give, but it goes to those who've suffered the most, not those who've sought the preeminence. If you want to be first, you should seek to be last. You should be like the Son of Man who didn't come to be served, but to serve and give His life a ransom for many. And that ended that conversation. Well, all of that leads us to 3 John. Let's go back. And here in 3 John, we meet a man who belongs in the hall of infamy with all the rest of those people I've just kind of rehearsed for you. This is a man named Diotrephes. And he loved to have the power, the preeminence, the prestige, the prominence, the chief seat, the chief place. It says it in verse 9, Diotrephes, who loves to be first. Phileo, who has a strong affection, pro-tuo, to be first. To be first. That term pro-tuo is used only one other place in Colossians 1:18, and there it talks about the preeminence of Christ. So here is a man who's competing with Christ. Here is one who doesn't believe that Jesus alone is first, but seeks to supplant Christ and to rule the church in the place of Christ. He's like a New Testament Absalom, so power-hungry that he would murder his own father to take the throne. And Diotrephes was a very proud man. He was so proud that in seeking his place of preeminence, he was actually busy supplanting Christ, busy replacing Christ in the church. How did he do it? By rejecting those who were serving Christ. Now, if this sounds a little bit familiar, this is an old, old story and a new one as well. We see this all the time with young men that come out of the seminary. They go into a church. They are the servants of Christ. They are prepared. They are heart ready. They are mind ready. They are soul ready. They're ready to labor, to pour their lives into the congregation. They run right into a Diotrephes who loves to have the power in the church. And before they know what hit them, they're out of the church. Happens all the time. It's a constant battle. So common. Now, remember, this is in the middle of a letter about hospitality, right? This letter is basically about how we are to open our hearts to the servants of Christ, how we are to accept them. As verse 7 says, for they went out for the sake of the name. They accepted nothing from the Gentiles. Therefore, we ought to support such men that we may be fellow workers with the truth, as we pointed out last week. And yet, though it is our obligation as a church to open our arms and embrace the faithful servants of God, here is a man in the church who, because he loves to be first, sees everybody as a threat to his power. So, in this local assembly, Diotrephes was forbidding anyone to receive the traveling preachers. He saw the traveling preachers as a threat. And there were believers who wanted to open their arms to them. And so John writes to one, beloved Gaius, whom he loves in the truth, and wishes him well, and tells him about what good reports he hears from the brethren who came to him to tell him of Gaius. And then he reminds him, as I just read in verses 5 to 7, to make sure that he continues to love the truth by loving those who are the messengers of the truth. And then he stops, and there's almost a startling change in verse 9, and injects this whole section about this man who, contrary to the call for loving hospitality, is doing everything he can to prevent the servants of the gospel from having any reception in the church because he sees them as a threat to his power, threat to his preeminence. Is there anything as ugly as spiritual pride? Anything? I don't think so. Now, last time in the opening 8 verses, we saw Gaius, the man who gave hospitality. I want you to look in verses 9 and 10 at Diotrephes, the man who refused to give hospitality. As graciously hospitable as Gaius was, so ungracious and unhospitable was Diotrephes. They are poles apart. They are absolute opposites. Gaius is seen knowing truth, walking in truth, loving the brethren, entertaining strangers who are faithful ministers of the gospel. Diotrephes is seen loving himself, refusing to allow anyone to come in who might somehow receive the accolades, the love, the affection, the response of the congregation, which he wants for himself. The conflict is not doctrinal. It's not theological. It's not a spiritual issue. It is a personal issue of loving oneself. And so does John address this issue, so frequently arising in the church. Look at verse 9. I wrote something to the church, but Diotrephes, who loves to be first among them, doesn't accept what we say. John wrote a letter to this church, and Diotrephes had managed to put himself in a position to filter everything. And so Diotrephes, who loves to be first among them, doesn't accept what we say. We do not know about this letter written earlier to this church. It was not written to Diotrephes. It was written to the church. It is lost, perhaps because Diotrephes destroyed it, probably never even read it to the church, and that's why John tells Gaius, who's in that church, that he wrote that letter. Diotrephes had managed to move himself into the position of power and became the screener for anything and everything that came to the church, and literally rejected a letter from the Apostle John. John says Diotrephes does not accept what we say. Another way to translate that, will have nothing to do with us. He is his own authority, even to the point where he rejects one with apostolic authority. These kind of people who are proud and self-righteous, these kind of people who love spiritual preeminence and seek power and control, they know no bounds on who they will reject. They will reject the most faithful, profound, respected, revered authorities of Scripture. In fact, the more influence a person has because of faithful ministry, the more likely they are to reject that person. Now, the man's name, Diotrephes, is interesting. It means

identified in verse 9. He loved to be first. That's the issue. There really are no environmental contributions to this issue here. This is not a circumstantial situation. This isn't because of the way he was raised. This is a man who is greedy for power because he loves himself. He's guilty of spiritual pride of the rankest kind. And he's worked his way into spiritual leadership in the church. He's not humble. He's not selfless. He's not loving. He's not compassionate. He certainly doesn't have the mind of Christ. Let this mind be in you, which was also in Christ Jesus. Philippians 2, 3 and following. And you will notice he loves is in the present tense. This is a pattern for him. This is habitual for him. He is driven by personal ambition. This is so hard to deal with in the church, particularly in small congregations where these people are entrenched. As I've said, we've picked up the pieces of many very heartbroken young men who go out and are chewed up by Diotrephes here and there and everywhere. Not only was he perverted by ambition, but it led to perverted action. Verse 10, I will call attention, he says, if I come, to his deeds which he does. It's not just an attitude. You can't contain an attitude anyway. Whatever an attitude is becomes an action. John says, for this reason, because of the fact that in his self-love and in his longing to be preeminent, he doesn't even accept what I, an apostle of Jesus Christ, have to say. Because of this, for this reason, if I come, I will call attention to his deeds, which he does. I'm going to expose the man if I come. I will not forget, John is saying, I will not forget. I will bring up the subject of Diotrephes' conduct, and I will make it an issue in the church because it is an issue for discipline. And the question always arises, and I've had this question with so many young pastors, what do I do? There's a guy in my church who's like Diotrephes. He has the preeminence. What do I do? And I encourage them. I encourage the leaders who are supportive of the pastor. You must take the power away from the man. If you do not take the power away from the man now, then you're going to lose the pastor you have, and you're going to lose the next one and the next one and the next one until you finally do what you have to do. Churches seem so reluctant to do that. Why? Because these people are manipulators. They didn't get into power for nothing. They didn't get there by just rolling out of bed. They worked their way into that. And John says, when I get there, I'm not going to overlook this. This man is challenging my authority as an apostle of Jesus Christ. This man is forbidding believers to be hospitable toward faithful preachers. I'll take disciplinary action. All the verbs here are present tense. Does, accusing, does not receive, forbids, puts out, all present tense verbs. This is the habitual work of this man who's worked his way into a position of power in the church by deceiving people. Now, he basically indicts him on four counts. Look at them in verse 10. Four counts. Number one, unjustly accusing us with wicked words. This is characteristic in every occasion of these people who rise to preeminence. They falsely accuse other people. This is how they gain trust. They don't gain trust by the virtue of their life. They don't gain trust by their character. They don't gain trust the long, slow, true way by exposing all that they are to people and letting people make a judgment on their righteousness and on their integrity. They get the trust of the people by destroying the people's trust in everybody else. They are malicious and destructive. Accusing, the word accusing here is actually a word that occurs only here in the entire New Testament, but a cognate form of it occurs in 1 Timothy 5:13, where it can be translated tattlers. They are tattlers. They go around telling malicious, gossiping tales. By the way, the root word in the Greek comes from boiling up or bubbling over. And there's a reason for that. Bubbles are hollow. This is hollow talk, foolish talk. But they foment foolish, nothing, bubble talk.
that bursts

when it's poked. False, unfounded, foolish, contrived, manipulated accusations to cause people to distrust those in leadership, and then the people are left with them as the only one they can trust. They get good at this, very adept. They bring up malicious charges. They don't make them minimal, superficial. They use evil words. There's a certain viciousness here. By the way, this term wicked words is used of Cain's wickedness in 1 John 3:12, and it's used of the devil in 1 John 5:18 and 19. They accuse these people that they want to replace, these people that they want to rise above, of devilish things, horrible things, and including us. Notice it there, unjustly accusing us. You mean to tell me Diotrephes was even falsely accusing the apostle John? Yes. If anybody was a threat, John was a threat. And if you're a threat, you'll get it. Oh, you may not know it at first. They may give you that silky, hypocritical facade, but underneath the surface, they'd like to slit your throat. It's amazing through the years how many times people have treated me on the surface with kindness and respect, and it's come to light behind the scenes, known by me, the maliciousness with which they speak to others about me in an effort to push themselves up as the only ones who are virtuous and prominent. Everybody's a threat. Everybody's a threat to the position of power. And then he adds, as if it's not enough to destroy all those around you with malicious, destructive gossip, it says, and not satisfied with this. It's not enough to do that. Neither does he receive the brethren. Whoever is already respected, they seek to destroy. And anybody who comes in, they begin to undermine as well. In fact, they will not even receive them. They will not treat them with humble love. They not only slandered the Apostle John himself, Diotrephes not only slandered John, but he deliberately defied John by refusing to welcome the faithful brethren who came to preach for the sake of the name. Because everybody's a threat. If you're on the inside, you get undermined so they can get into the prominent place. If you're on the outside and you're coming along, they shut you out. And, of course, they don't want anybody too close because somebody might discover what's really going on. And they go a step further than that. Neither does he receive the brethren, and he forbids those who desire to do so. If you are going to receive those brethren, he'll forbid you to do that. How in the world does a man like this get into such a power position in a church? That he literally shuts off the Apostle John, that he maliciously destroys the people's confidence in their other spiritual leaders and their true spiritual leaders, that he will not acknowledge true preachers of the gospel, and that he forbids people to receive those. How does he get into that position in the Church of Jesus Christ? It's amazing how subtle and devious people can be. Not only personally rejecting John and the other preachers, but he hinders everybody else, and finally puts them out of the church. Ekbalo literally means to toss them out, throw them out. He's protecting his, it's like King of the Mountain, protecting his power base. Anybody who's a threat, he figures out a way to get them out of the church. Through the use of malicious gossip, through the destruction of their personality, their character, their integrity, pretty soon they're gone. You know, this may have been what happened to Gaius. It may have been what happened to Gaius. And that is why John tells Gaius what's going on in the church. Why would John need to tell Gaius about Diotrephes if Gaius was still there?
And maybe Gaius had been hammered by this Diotrephes, and that's why in verse 8, John says, we ought to support such men that we may be fellow workers with the truth, which is another way of John saying to Gaius, keep it up, Gaius, you've got to keep doing it. I know it may there may be a price. Diotrephes slandered John, cold-shouldered the preachers of the gospel, excommunicated the loyal and the faithful from the church, all because he loved the preeminence and wanted to stand alone at the top of the heap. And maybe Gaius had fallen victim to that whole thing. Maybe Gaius had just literally been either put out of the church or crushed in his efforts to show hospitality, and that's why John says you must support such men. But it may be well that he had actually been put out of the church and didn't exactly know what was going on. You know what happens? Men are put out of a church, they don't even know that a Diotrephes did it to them. Well, all of that simply to say the Bible warns us here about those people who are power-hungry in the church. Arrogance is where it all starts. It starts with arrogance. Arrogance produces ambition. Ambition produces accusations, and accusation leads to annihilation. You start out driven by pride. Your pride produces the desire to be preeminent. Preeminent then leads you to falsely accuse everybody else so you can clear the field of all other claimants. And then eventually you have to annihilate them, put them out if they don't roll over. So sad when this happens in the church. And many churches aren't willing to deal with it. They aren't willing to face it. They aren't willing to overturn such a man because many of them have been deceived. Others, in the name of love and church unity, allow this to be perpetuated. And I've learned through the years in dealing with our young men who go out to preach that rarely ever have I heard of a church dismissing a pastor for poor preaching. Rarely ever for poor living. Almost always power struggles because somebody loves to be first. And that's what splits churches, destroys ministries. Well, more could be said about that. But Diotrephes, for all his efforts to be preeminent, got his name in the book, didn't he? He got his name in the book. But it is a shame that it's here. There is a third character in this book by the name of Demetrius. And if Gaius showed hospitality and need to continue to do it, no matter what pressure might be coming, and if Diotrephes was the man who refused to give hospitality, Demetrius is one who is to receive hospitality. So here, to the beloved Gaius, John introduces a man that he wants Gaius to receive. Beloved, verse 11, do not imitate what is evil, but what is good. The one who does good is of God. The one who does evil has not seen God. Demetrius has received a good testimony from everyone and from the truth itself, and we also bear witness, and you know that our witness is true. He's introducing him to this man, Demetrius, and then saying, receive him. You need to do that. He said that to faithful men who go out for the sake of the name back in verses 7 and 8. You need to do that to be a fellow worker of the truth. In spite of the fact that there's Diotrephes in the church, you need to do that. And here's one in particular that I want you to receive, and his name is Demetrius. And if you will receive him, you will not be imitating what is evil, but what is good. You will then give evidence that you are of God. Look back at verse 11. We'll pick it up right there. Beloved, do not imitate what is evil. How does that fit in? Well, it simply means don't follow the pattern of Diotrephes. Don't follow the pattern of Diotrephes. He's saying to Gaius, don't be like Diotrephes. He may be the leading influence in your church. Don't be like him. Demetrius is coming. He is to be commended. Maybe he was a member of the Ephesian church coming to whatever church this was. He doesn't want Gaius to be influenced by Diotrephes if he's still in the church, and thus not to receive Demetrius. It may have been that he was thrown out of the church, and maybe he's back in. We don't know those details. But the bottom line is, he says, do not imitate what is evil. Do not mimeomai. Do not become a mimic of what is evil. Don't follow that model. Just do what is good. Everybody follows somebody, don't they? You choose whether you're going to follow those who do good or those who do evil. And he goes right back to the basic principle, verse 11, the one who does good is of God, the one who does evil has not seen God. It's that simple. That sounds like 1 John, doesn't it? Back to the distinction between the true Christian and the false Christian, the moral test.
The person who does good is of God. The person who does evil is not of God. The person who does righteousness is of God. The person who sins is not of God. To do good is evidence of divine birth, for you're ordained unto good works. So imitate those who do good. John may well be saying that it's doubtful if Diotrephes is even a Christian, and I will tell you, folks, there are many churches ruled by Diotrephes-like personalities who claim to be Christians and claim to be spiritual leaders, but in fact are not even Christians at all because they do evil to the servants of God and they live to elevate themselves. They have not seen God. Another way to say they don't know God. They don't know God. So John is again writing this beautiful little letter to his beloved friend Gaius, whom he calls beloved repeatedly, whom he loves in the truth, to tell him that he needs to embrace the traveling missionaries, the traveling preachers of the truth, for the sake of the extension of the gospel, and not be intimidated by a man who loves to have the preeminence, who tries to shut this down for the sake of his own glory. Likely, then, the primary purpose of the letter was to accompany Demetrius, who was coming to visit that area. It may well be that the letter was given to Gaius from the hand of Demetrius sent by John. Demetrius hands him the letter and says, "I'm the man of whom John writes." Demetrius, says John in verse 12, has received a good testimony. You receive this man. He is one of those, mentioned in verse 7, who has gone out for the sake of the name. He is one of those accepting nothing from the Gentiles. Verse 8, one of those we ought to support. One of those with whom we can be fellow workers with the truth. Demetrius, name coming from Demeter, the goddess of fields and crops, another Gentile name. But do you know in the Old Testament how many, if something was to be affirmed as true, how many witnesses were needed? Two or three, right? Everything had to be confirmed in the mouth of two or three witnesses, Deuteronomy 17:6, Deuteronomy 19:15. Notice three witnesses to Demetrius in verse 12. He's received a good testimony. First, from everyone. Do you know very many people like that? From everyone. Hupapanton, all. The testimony of everyone to Demetrius in the past remains valid in the present, perfect passive. He has received an ongoing and continually good testimony from everyone. Second witness, and from the truth itself, that is to say, you can measure him by his doctrine. You can measure him by the truth. He is loyal to the truth, and again, it's an ongoing thing. The truth he professes and the truth he preaches is the truth he embodies and lives. It is self-evident and always has been. And thirdly, verse 12, he says, and we also bear witness. John says, we bear witness. We continue to bear witness. Gaius, if you have any question about this man, everybody will testify to his character and his faithfulness. The truth will testify to his character and faithfulness. He can be measured against it. And we also, as an apostle, bear witness, and you know that our witness is true. You know you can trust me. How do you know a man's worth? What does everybody say about him? How does his life match up with Scripture? And what do Christian leaders say about him? And when you get a man who passes muster on all three of those, open your arms, notwithstanding Diotrephes or anybody else, and embrace the man. Well, that closes the letter on hospitality, really, and a short one. And again, underlying all of this is the truth. The truth needs to be spread. If it's going to be spread, the church has to support the preachers of the truth and the missionaries. We have to embrace them when they're faithful to the truth. We can't see them as a threat to our positions of power and preeminence. If we're going to follow an example, may it be an example of one who sacrificially loves, not one who seeks to be preeminent, lest we betray the fact that we may not know God at all. And then comes the closing, very parallel to the closing of 2 John, so we'll just look at it briefly. I had many things to write to you,
I'm not willing to write them to you with pen and ink. Remember what we read at the end of 2 John? Having many things to write to you, I do not want to do so with paper and ink. Exactly the same thing. Verse 14, I hope to see you shortly. I want to come and see you. Same thing he said to the lady and her family in the second epistle. I hope to come to you and speak face to face so that your joy may be made full. And I told you that actually means mouth to mouth. I don't want to say any more than this in a letter. I want to come and see you face to face. And then he closes, peace be to you. And I'm sure he wished that peace could pervade that congregation. And then he adds, the friends greet you, which adds intimacy to the brothers. Gaius and John must have had mutual friends that they both knew. And then he adds, greet the friends. I love this. By name. John, the beloved apostle, John, the great apostle, the last apostle who had that amazing life with our Lord Jesus Christ, who lived into his 90s, who was now the only apostle left, who had absorbed so many friendships and relationships, still knew the names of the people in his life. And he closes out his last letter by affirming how important friendship is, fellowship is, and peace in the church. Three great truths stand out, and I'll close. Verse 3, know the truth and walk in it. Second, be hospitable to others who preach the truth. Third principle, pattern your life after godly examples. And then there will be peace in the church, and God will be glorified in His church. Well, Father, we thank you tonight for this insight into what seems such a small thing, and yet how really critical it is that the church be what you want it to be. Protect your church from evil men who rise to power, and protect your faithful servants from the Diotrephes of this world who bring grief and pain and sadness to those who want to serve faithfully. Not just for the sake of the servant, but for the sake of the church. Protect your church. We pray that your church would be under the leadership of the humble, the godly, and the faithful, those loyal to the truth, who are selfless and sacrificial, that you truly might be glorified in your church. And may we with open arms embrace with love all those faithful preachers and missionaries. May we never be so foolish as to be threatened by anybody who comes to us from you. Now we pray, Lord, that you'll continue to bless our church with protection from this. May we continue to know your grace that humbles us. For this we'll give you praise, because our heart's desire is that Christ would be glorified in his church and not any man ever. We pray in his name. Amen.

0: 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If you're thankful for the in-depth Bible teaching you're hearing, keep in mind that Grace Stream, the content on this website, John's books, and the Grace to You radio program are all available because of the financial support of folks like you. So if you're benefiting, consider doing what you can to help take this life-changing truth of God's Word to people like you who hunger for it. And thanks for your generous support. And now, with his next sermon from the New Testament, here again is John MacArthur.
1: Well, as I said this morning, I'm always sort of battling in my own mind all of the excellencies of the Word of God from which to choose and to pick. And I had some ideas about what we might do in the weeks ahead, months ahead. Didn't initially think I would go into the book of Jude, but realizing that it's been 25 years plus since I've done an exposition of this book, and realizing how critical it is and how important it is and how beautifully it ties in with 1st, 2nd, and 3rd John, that's why the Holy Spirit lined them up this way, I found myself unable to escape this wonderful opportunity and responsibility to open this book. As you know, and as we've been saying in our study of 1st John and 2nd John and 3rd John, I'm very passionate about the truth. Very passionate about divine truth, God's truth. My whole life is devoted to the truth. My whole ministry is devoted to the truth. It's driven by the truth revealed in the Scripture. Really, I live and breathe for the truth. I realize that God has exalted His truth as high as His name. I know that He is the God of truth. That's how He identifies Himself. I know that Jesus Christ, the glory of God in human flesh, according to John, is full of truth. He is the way, the truth, and the life. I know that Jesus said that the truth would set the sinner free from sin and death. The Bible is called the Word of Truth. Jesus said to His Father, "Your Word is truth." And in the Scriptures, we are commanded to worship God in truth. We're commanded to obey the truth, to love the truth, to judge by the truth, to speak the truth in love, to walk in the truth, and as we learned in John's epistle, to love in the truth. Literally, we are engulfed in the truth. That's why the church is called by the Apostle Paul the pillar and support of the truth. We are responsible to hold up the truth, to wield the truth against all the speculations raised up against the knowledge of God. The church is to proclaim the truth, to bring deceived souls to the knowledge of the truth that saves and frees. In our recent studies of the epistles of John, we saw in each of these three epistles the centrality of the truth. In 1 John chapter 5, for example, verse 20, at the very end of that letter, John writes, "We know that the Son of God has come and given us understanding in order that we might know Him who is true, and we are in Him who is true, in His Son Jesus Christ. This is the true God and eternal life." And he mentions what is true three times in one verse. John, in his first letter, was concerned with the truth, the true gospel, the true believer. And again, in the second letter, as we remember how it opened, "The elder to the chosen lady and her children, whom I love in truth, and not only I, but also all who know the truth, for the sake of the truth which abides in us and will be with us forever." In verse 4, "I was very glad to find some of your children walking in truth." And when we come to the third of the letters, it's the same emphasis. Verse 1, "The elder to the beloved Gaius, whom I love in truth." And verse 3, "I was very glad when brethren came and bore witness to your truth." That is how you are walking in truth. "I have no greater joy than this, to hear of my children walking in truth." All three of those marvelous letters centered on the truth. The truth that's essential to justification and sanctification and the hope of glorification. In fact, the whole relationship that we have to God in all its fullness is based on truth. We hear the truth. We understand the truth. We believe the truth. We assent to the truth. We live the truth. We learn the truth. We proclaim the truth. Jesus said, "Thy word is truth." And it is the word that saves and sanctifies and gives the hope of glory. Truth, then, is more precious to us than anything, than everything. As a result of the importance of the truth is always under attack. We've said that many times in our studies of those epistles and other studies as well. All through the millennia, since the fall of Adam and Eve, God has been revealing His truth, His saving truth, starting with the revelation that a true one would come and crush the serpent's head and provide true salvation from sin, death, and hell. And the unfolding of the message of the truth is the real story of Scripture. Of course, all the way along, Satan has done everything he could to obliterate the truth, to cover the truth, to hide the truth, to twist the truth, to bring about lies and deceptions. One way or another, the truth has always been under attack. And there are sad, sad realities throughout the history of God's redeemed people, both Israel and the church. Great sweeping eras of time when the people of God, so-called, abandoned the truth, lost heart for the truth, lost interest in the truth, and failed to contend or fight for the truth. It has been a long war against God and against His truth, in which the devil has engaged. And he has employed demons, and he has employed men and women. Most effectively, he has employed those people who are associated with the truth in some way. The deadliest assaults against the truth come from the inside. This is what we call apostasy. It is a defection. It is a defection. The most effective attacks against the truth come from those people who purport to know the truth and even to believe the truth. The greatest assaults against the truth don't come from the outside. They come from the inside, from apostates, defectors, who name the name of Christ or once named the name of Christ and now are the enemies of Christ, who once affirmed their trust in God, belief in God, and affirmed the Scripture, and have become the enemies of the Scripture. They're on the inside. Notice verse 4 of Jude. Certain persons have crept in unnoticed. Notice verse 12. "These men are those who are hidden reefs in your love feasts, when they feast with you without fear." They're on the inside. And they are deadly dangerous because they bring such devastating corruption from their position and their posture inside the church. Jude is concerned about this issue. He is concerned about the most dangerous corruption that can occur against the truth, and that is on the inside. The long war against God certainly comes from the outside, comes from every false religious system on the planet. 2 Corinthians chapter 10, verses 3 to 5 talk about every speculation, every idea, every ideology, every theology, every religion, every philosophy, every viewpoint raised up against the knowledge of God being a damning speculation. The spiritual war certainly has to be fought against those who attack from the outside. And the long war against God has not just been from the inside. Believe me, it's been from the outside. But the most formidable blows against the truth come from the inside. Anybody will tell you that. The greatest danger to an army is from the inside. Traitors, defectors, spies really working for the enemy who are trusted. And Jude is concerned about this, and he wants us to be concerned as well. He wants to engage us all in the battle for the truth, the long war for the truth. He wants us to be the defenders against the defectors. And so the call to us comes in verse 3 in this epistle. Beloved, while I was making every effort to write to you about our common salvation, this apparently indicates that he started to write a letter in which he wanted to talk about salvation. A positive letter, an upbeat letter, a celebratory letter in the sense that he was going to celebrate with them the wonders of their common salvation. However, while he was making an effort to do that, it was interrupted. And he said, I felt the necessity to write to you. And that necessity was a Spirit-inspired necessity, we would all agree, since the epistle is inspired by the Holy Spirit. I felt it necessary to write to you, appealing that you contend earnestly for the faith. That you contend earnestly for the faith. That is a strong verb, contend earnestly. Epagonizomai, to agonize, to fight, to struggle, to battle, to give great effort, to give great exertion. You add the prefix preposition and it intensifies it. And it's a good translation, to contend earnestly or to battle mightily or to struggle powerfully for the faith. The faith being the body of truth. The word is objective. It's not subjective faith, objective faith. I had some other things I wanted to talk about. I wanted to write you a positive letter, but I felt the necessity to write a letter under the compulsion of the Holy Spirit to engage you in the battle, in the fight, in the struggle, in the war against the faith, against the body of truth we know as the Christian faith. And as I said, after finishing three letters of John, so strong on truth, I kept getting pulled back to Jude, unable to move away from this particular section at the end of the New Testament, at the end of the Bible. Because here is this one little book tucked right in between John's three letters and the Revelation. In fact, John is the author of the Revelation, the human author. And so you had three epistles of John, and then you have the revelation that God gave to John in the series of visions that we know as the book of Revelation. And tucked in between the epistles of John and the revelation given to John is the fourth shortest book in the New Testament. 2 John, 3 John, and Philemon are shorter. It appears almost like an intruder into John's section, doesn't it? Why did God drop Jude in here? It isn't an intrusion. By the providence of God, who oversaw the organization of the books of the Bible, as well as the inspiration of them, it is dropped in the perfect place. It is the final of the eight general epistles written by Peter, John, and James as well. It is critically placed in the New Testament, critically. Now, we all know that Revelation is the finale, right? We all know that. Revelation is the end. Everything wraps up in Revelation. And the main feature of Revelation is the apocalypse being the appearing of Jesus Christ, the second coming. In fact, the book of Revelation is called the Revelation to John here, but underneath that in the NAS it says it's the revelation of Jesus Christ. So it's the revelation to John about the revelation of Jesus Christ. It's the apocalypsis to John about the apocalypsis of Jesus Christ. So we all know that there's nothing to add to Revelation. When Revelation is done, all that God wanted to say has been said, because that takes you right out into eternity, right? It ends with the return of Jesus Christ, His millennial kingdom, at the end of which He defeats the final rebellion, Satan and the sinners on the earth, and the earth and its environs, the created universe as we know it, is uncreated, goes out of existence. The new heaven and the new earth, which is the eternal stage, are created, and we go on to eternal heaven and the ungodly along with Satan and all those who are associated with him in demonic or human realms go into the lake of fire forever, and that's the end. We know Revelation then focuses on the second coming. Why is Jude dropped right in here? As we get to the end of the New Testament, John tells us, folks, you've got to understand how important the truth is. Paul taught the truth. James taught the truth. Peter taught the truth. Jesus taught the truth. The truth goes through the New Testament. John says, you've got to be aware of what this truth is. You've got a hold of the true doctrine about Jesus Christ. You've got a hold of the true standard of what a believer really is. You've got to live the truth, love the truth, walk in the truth. That's what John is saying. And you've got to do that faithfully until Jesus comes. And then Jude jumps in and in effect says, and don't expect it to be easy. Do not expect it to be easy. Before Jesus comes, the truth will suffer immense and relentless and escalating assaults. Looking at the big picture further, the beginning of the church age is described in the Acts of the Apostles. The end of the church age is dealt with in Jude, which might be called the Acts of the Apostates. Acts describes the deeds and teaching of men of God through whom Christ began to build His church. Jude, the last epistle, relates the deeds and teachings of apostates who will do everything they can to destroy the truth until the end of the church. Jude is the only book in the Bible entirely devoted to discussing apostasy all the way out to the end of the church age. So these 25 verses are the vestibule to Revelation. Revelation tells us how Christ comes to bring it all to an end. Jude describes for us the battle for the truth that's going to go on till the very end. And the Apostle Paul in 2 Thessalonians gives us the indication that this apostasy, as it gets closer to the coming of Christ, of course, is going to escalate into a great apostasy. He even calls it the apostasia, the apostasy. Now, this isn't like it's new to us. I mean, you can go back to the first book in the New Testament and the first great sermon that Jesus preached, Sermon on the Mount. And in Matthew chapter 7, listen to what Jesus said in that sermon. Beware of the false, what? Prophets. Who come to you in sheep's clothing, but inwardly are ravenous wolves. You will know them by their fruits. Beware of the false prophets. Jesus knew they were already around. They would come in the future against the truth of the gospel. In the 16th chapter of Matthew, Jesus said, watch out, beware of the leaven of the Pharisees and the Sadducees. Watch out, beware. He said it again in verse 11, beware of the leaven of the Pharisees and the Sadducees. They appear to represent me. They appear to be a part of the kingdom of God. They appear to be the very spokesmen and teachers of divine truth. Beware, their influence corrupts. And of course, in the 24th, chapter of Matthew, when Jesus gave the Olivet Discourse, which looks at the future, Jesus said in verse 11, many false prophets will arise, mislead many. So Jesus warned again and again. He said there will come a time when false Christs, false prophets will arise and show great signs and wonders so as to mislead, if possible, even the elect. Behold, I have told you in advance. And Jesus was saying, they're around now. Beware of them, they're here, they're Pharisees and Sadducees, and they're very dangerous because they say they represent me and they represent the truth and they believe my word, and they're going to get worse and they're going to get more effective. Jesus said that. He warned in the other parallel passages in the Gospels of the same things. You come into the book of Acts, and in the book of Acts, there are tremendous warnings about this same thing. For example, take Paul's warning in Acts chapter 20. I know in verse 29 that after my departure, savage wolves will come in among you. That's always where the great war is most deadly. If the enemy can get inside the camp, His devastation is greatest. So I'm warning you, savage wolves will come in among you, not sparing the flock. From among your own selves, men will arise speaking perverse things to draw away the disciples after them. Be on guard for yourselves and for all the flock over which the Holy Spirit has made you overseers to shepherd the church of God which He purchased with His own blood. And your guardianship over the church means you've got to be aware of the savage wolves who want to infiltrate the church and destroy the truth. You come into the epistles, it's the same. You can hear it from the Apostle Paul, chapter 4, 1 Timothy. The Spirit explicitly says, in the latter times, that's now since the Messiah has come, some will fall away from the faith, pay attention to deceitful spirits, doctrines of demons, by means of the hypocrisy of liars seared in their own consciences with a branding iron. They come into the church. They are demonic in their doctrine. They are devilish in their intentions. They have departed from the faith they espouse or they purport to believe. They are hypocrites. They have no conscience. They will use you and abuse you. Paul is telling Timothy, Timothy, you've got to counter this. How are you going to counter this? He says, until I come, give attention to the reading of Scripture, to exhortation, to teaching. Take pains with these things. Be absorbed in them. Pay attention to yourself and to your teaching. Persevere in these things. He engages Timothy in the spiritual battle for the truth. And in 2 Timothy, it's the same thing. He writes in 2 Timothy chapter 3, realize that in these last days, difficult times will come, dangerous seasons, literally. Men will be lovers of self, lovers of money, boastful, arrogant, revilers, disobedient, ungrateful, unholy, unloving, irreconcilable. He goes on with the list. They'll hold a form of godliness, though they have denied its power. They have all kinds of degrees. They purport to be theologians and teachers. They purport to have the secret true knowledge of God. But these men oppose the truth. They have depraved minds and they reject the faith. And not only does Paul warn about these things, but Peter warns about them. I'm not going to read it. 2 Peter, the whole chapter, chapter 2, and most of chapter 3. And John warns about them as well. 1 John chapter 4, do not believe every spirit. Test the spirits to see whether they're from God, because many false prophets have gone out into the world. And 2 John, do you remember this? 2 John, many deceivers, verse 7, have gone out into the world who do not acknowledge Jesus Christ as coming in the flesh. This is the deceiver and the antichrist. Watch yourselves. Watch yourselves. James even talks about false teachers who go so far as to harm the true representatives of the faith. And of course, the book of Revelation, chapter 2 and chapter 3, talks about false teachers that infiltrate the church. They literally get into the church, according to Revelation 2 and 3, and corrupt the church. They corrupted the church of Pergamos. They corrupted the church of Thyatira. They corrupted the church of Sardis. They corrupted the church, as we all know, of Laodicea. All the way to the end of the church age, churches are going to have to battle for the truth. And the most formidable war against that truth is going to come from the inside. All of this is prophesied. And without Jude's letter, this whole development, I think, would be incomplete. I can sum it up by quoting a text from Luke 18:8. In Luke 18:8, Jesus said, when the Son of Man comes, will He find faith on the earth? When the Son of Man comes, will He find faith on the earth? It's an amazing statement. The world has been waiting for millennia for the incarnate truth to arrive. The world has been waiting since the fall for God to send the true one. The world has been waiting for the truth, and finally the truth comes, and the living truth, the Lord Jesus Christ, comes, and He opens His mouth, and out of His mouth comes gospel truth, saving truth, the long-awaited freeing truth. Immediate reaction? Rejection. All those centuries of waiting, all those millennia of waiting, when the truth comes, it's rejected. The truth comes in first as an initial response, like in the synagogue at Nazareth, when their initial reaction was, wow, we've never heard anybody like this say anything like this. But before the day was over, they tried to kill him. In a microcosm, that's exactly what happened in the nation. At first, they were wowed by what he said. They were drawn to his teaching. Before it was all over, they screamed for his blood. All those millennia waiting, waiting, waiting, waiting, waiting. And he comes full of grace and truth. And Jesus himself, before his life ends, can see the direction this is going and says, will I find any faith on the earth when I come back? He anticipates what he says in the inspired text of John 1. He came unto his own and his own what? Received him not. They turned on the truth as soon as it came. They rejected the truth as soon as they heard it. All the ministry of Jesus over 3 years, and when the believers were gathered in Galilee after the resurrection, he had spent over a year in Galilee with incredible miracles and teaching, and there were 500 who believed. At least there were 500 who gathered. And after all the ministry in Judea and his resurrection, there were 120 in the upper room. And as the churches were founded and planted, the churches begin to defect. And by the time John writes the book of Revelation, you're at the end of that first century. John is writing around 96, and already 5 out of the 7 churches in Asia Minor, which had been the hotbed of apostolic ministry through Paul, where those churches were planted, those churches are beginning to defect, and there's only 2 of them left, the church at Smyrna and the church at Philadelphia, that were still faithful. The battle for the truth has been a very, very difficult battle. And Paul looks ahead down the road in 2 Thessalonians 2:3 and sees the apostasy, the falling away that occurs just before Antichrist steps onto the scene during the time of the tribulation. Paul warned Timothy, people will not endure sound doctrine. 2 Timothy said they'll want to have itching ears. They want to have their ears tickled by teachers who say what they want to hear, and they will not endure sound doctrine. And Peter said, false teachers are going to come, and they're going to bring in damnable heresies, denying the Lord that bought them. They're going to identify with Christ. They're going to identify with Him. They're going to identify outwardly with the gospel and with Christianity, but inwardly they will teach damning heresies. Jesus said it's coming. Paul said it's coming. Peter said it's coming. They all saw it coming. Where does Jude fit in? Jude says, it's here. It's here. And Jude describes it and defines it and calls us to the battle that has to stretch all the way to the end of the church age. The church can never stop fighting this battle. Jude brings the biblical panorama to its necessary climax. Jude says it's going to be this way. It is this way. He says, notice it, verse 4, certain persons have crept in unnoticed. Jesus says false prophets will come. Paul says false prophets will come. Peter says false prophets will come. And Jude says they're here. John says you're going to have to love the truth. You're going to have to battle for the truth. You're going to have to test the spirits because spirits are going to come that are deceiving spirits. They're going to lie. Jude says they're here. They've arrived, and they're going to stretch all the way till the events of the book of Revelation, all the way. And that provokes the question on the mouth of the Lord, will He find faith when He comes? Will there be any true believers left? I mean, look at the world today. When I say Christianity, what do you see in the big name Christianity? The dominant individuals, or the individuals that dominate Christianity in sheer numbers, are non-Christians. True? You take Christianity as a term defining a religion, and most Christians are not Christians. And there is this small group of people willing to contend for the faith. We've been used to the fact that other evangelicals would join us in the battle. Now they're abandoning the battle and embracing the non-Christians and calling them Christians. And so Jude is saying, they're here, folks. They're not coming, they're here. They were here when he wrote, and they're here now. And worse than ever, because evil men grow worse and worse, as Paul reminded Timothy. And the apostasy escalates and escalates and escalates. The longer Christianity exists in the world, the more corrupt it gets on the inside. It's not the true Christianity, but it's the people who say they're a part of it. Whether you're talking about the sacramental, sacerdotal kinds of religions of works that call themselves Christians, whether you're talking about the ugly, corrupting, damning influence of liberal theology, the search for the historical Jesus, whatever aspect of it you want to look at, or whether you're talking about the TV con men who do what they do for money, they're all a part of the corrupting apostasy inside Christianity. And Jude says it's here, and the truth is at stake. And you need, verse 3, to join the force of those who would contend earnestly for the faith which was once for all delivered to the saints. That's the biblical faith. This is a book about apostasy, and I'm telling you, Jude has a big sweep, a really big sweep. Do you know that Jude mentions the fall of Satan? That's way back where the apostasy has its birth. Jude mentions Adam. Jude mentions Cain, and he mentions Enoch, and he mentions Sodom and Gomorrah, and he mentions Balaam and Korah, and he mentions Moses. I mean, he is sweeping across the history of this spiritual war. I don't know about you, but I love big picture concepts that help me understand the sweeping saga of what God is doing in some condensed fashion. Jude is sort of cliff notes on the long war against God. He just sweeps across all of it. It's really a monumental book. And I think, sadly, it's a neglected book. The first commentary I ever wrote, some of you may have one stuck in a corner somewhere, many, many years ago, I don't even remember how many years ago, before I should have been writing commentaries, actually. The first commentary I ever wrote was on the book of Jude. And the title of it was, Beware the Pretenders. Beware the Pretenders. And folks, Christianity in our time is literally crammed full of pretenders who assault the truth. The waves of apostasy roll higher and higher and higher and higher as we get closer and closer to the coming of the Lord Jesus Christ. And obviously, we're closer now than we've ever been. They're characterized in 2 Thessalonians 2:10 by all deception of wickedness. And the reason they are so wicked and deceiving, listen to this, is they did not receive the love of the truth so as to be saved. You can't be saved apart from the truth, right? An inadequate gospel doesn't save. Believing the wrong thing doesn't save. Believing the wrong thing about Jesus or the wrong thing about the means of salvation will not save. These people not only did not believe the truth, they did not receive the love of the truth. In fact, they hate the truth. They are haters of the truth who creep in unawares, who are like reefs hidden below the surface that create shipwreck in the Christian environment. They say they believe, they don't. Now, just some interesting notes. You can read the introduction to the book of Jude in the study Bible, and it'll give you an awful lot of material. Let me just share a few things with you. Jude was written probably a few years after 2 Peter. If you look at 2 Peter, there's three chapters, you will see that most of 2 Peter is devoted to apostasy, not all of it, and to false teaching. Some scholars feel that 2 Peter was written to a group of Christians, we don't know to whom, and Jude was sort of the sequel written to the same group. The two books are very closely related. Peter says, get ready, it's coming. Get ready, the mockers, the scoffers, the false teachers will come. For example, in 2 Peter 3:3, know this first of all, that in the last days mockers will come. They will come. Peter says they will come. He describes them in chapter 2 in this really graphic way. But again, it's future. Chapter 2, verse 1, false teachers also arose among the people, just as there will also be false teachers among you. He looks back in the Old Testament. They had false teachers and false prophets. And he says, they're going to come among you. Now remember, Peter's writing probably 68 AD, before the destruction of Jerusalem, most scholars feel, or he would have mentioned it. And he is then in the early years of the church. The Lord has been gone about 30 years. The churches have been planted. And Peter is saying the false teachers are going to come. They came in the past. They're going to come. And they're going to secretly introduce destructive heresies. That's what they always do. They infiltrate. They come in. They corrupt the seminaries. They corrupt the Christian institutions. They corrupt the

describe something of their character. Well, we'll see that as we interact between Jude and 2 Peter. But the point is this, writing in about 68 or 69, Peter says they're going to come, they're going to come. Jude, very close to that same period, after 2 Peter, perhaps just before the destruction of Jerusalem in 70 AD, writes to say, they are here. They are here. They have arrived. There will come mockers, Peter said. There will come false teachers. Jude says, they're here. The church needs to know that, folks. We need to be aware of that. You cannot just accept everybody who says they're a Christian or a Christian teacher or a Christian theologian. Jude is not redundant. It is not just a repetition of 2 Peter. It is a fulfillment of 2 Peter. The apostasy has begun, and it's going to go and grow until the Lord returns. When I contend for the truth, when I battle for the truth, when I fight for the truth, when I give my life for the sake of the truth, and you do the same, we're doing what we've been commanded to do in that verse, that third verse, right? To earnestly contend for the truth. It's hard to find contenders. It really is today. Very hard. Very, very hard. I find myself a part of a shrinking little army. It used to seem to me there were many, many fighting for the truth. And I watched even people who at one time I thought were fighting alongside of me begin to abandon that mentality. And that's one of the reasons why we said, you know, we can't just have a shepherd's conference with 300 or 400 people here. We've got to start a movement because we've got to build the army. We have a responsibility to this generation and to raise a generation who's going to take the truth into the next one as the apostasy grows. Peter speaks of this in future tenses. Jude speaks of it in present tenses. But we're going to see parallels between Peter's prophetic words and Jude's words of fulfillment. And that's why I say the best insight would tell us that Jude was written right after 2 Peter and right before the destruction of Jerusalem in 70 AD. Now, this book has high value to us today, and this is what kept drawing me back to it. Because the apostasy was so serious in Jude's day that he called for this kind of contending for the faith, and it's certainly more serious in our day because it's accumulated through all the centuries since that time. It has grown to massive proportions. There was no massive Catholic system in Jude's day. There was no proliferation of quasi-Christian heretical cults as in Jude's day. There was no development of liberalism in Jude's day. There was no mass of fake, phony, false teachers who had reached the proportions of influence that those have today in television and radio and literature. Today it's so far beyond, Jude would never even have conceived that you would have an apostate Christianity sweeping the world. Sweeping the world. Now, a couple of other things to keep in mind. Jude's description of these false teachers is not doctrinal. He doesn't waste any time on their lies. Why bother, right? I mean, you've only got 25 verses. Be economical. He doesn't say, here's what they believe and here's why it's wrong, here's what they believe and here's why it's wrong, because you couldn't do it, cover all the ground, right? Because as soon as you think you've dealt with the last heresy, guess what? A new one shows up. My friend Jerry Vines, who preached here at one of our conferences a couple of years ago, called me one day in his slow southern drawl and he said, John, I have a problem. I said, well, Jerry, what's your problem? He said, John, I am writing a book on the contemporary heresies that plague the church,
And I said, well, that's great. He said, but

I can't finish my book. I said, what do you mean you can't finish it? Because as soon as I have dealt with the last one, a new one appears. I still haven't seen his book, and that was 3 years ago. Jude isn't going to get engulfed, and Jude isn't going to get entangled in trying to sort out every heresy. You know what he does? He doesn't talk about their doctrine. He talks about their life. He talks about their life. He unmasks them. He says, for example, they are, in verse 4, ungodly, who turn the grace of God into licentiousness. They live lavish, sinful lives and say it's under grace. They deny our only Master and Lord Jesus Christ. They will not live under the dominating lordship of Christ. They're compared to angels that kept not their first estate. They're compared to the homosexuals of Sodom and Gomorrah. They are compared to those who went the way of Cain, those who can be bought to give their prophecies like Balaam. They're like clouds without water. They're like trees without fruit, doubly dead, uprooted. They're like wild waves of the sea, casting up their own shame like foam. They're wandering stars, verse 13, for whom the black darkness has been reserved forever. Verse 15 says that judgment is going to be executed on them because of all their ungodly deeds, which they have done in an ungodly way, and of all the harsh things which ungodly sinners have spoken against Him. They are grumblers, finding fault, following after their own lusts, speaking arrogantly, flattering people for the sake of money. He never talks about their doctrine, because you can tell them by these things. And that's what Jesus said. They're going to be, these false teachers are going to come like ravenous wolves, not sparing the flock. By their what? You shall know them. Not by their doctrine. Well, you can tell them by their doctrine, but they're too subtle for that. You've got to know them by their fruits. Jude's description of them has to do with life and conduct. It has to do with how they live. Bad doctrine, of course, is implied. It's just not described. To whom is Jude writing? We don't know. About whom is he writing? We don't know. But look at their lives. And this is what 2 Peter says in 2 Peter 2:10. They indulge the flesh in its corrupt desires. They despise authority. Verse 12, they're like unreasoning animals, born as creatures of instinct to be captured and killed, reveling in what they have no knowledge of. I mean, they're just corrupt. Verse 18, speaking arrogantly, words of vanity. They entice by fleshly desires, by sensuality. They're slaves of corruption, verse 19. Whatever it is that can enslave a man, enslaves them. Sex, materialism, whatever. And so, this is a very important epistle. It's important for you and it's important for me to engage in earnestly contending for the faith. And as we go through this epistle together, we're going to see an exposure of these defectors, and we're going to hear a call to be a defender of the truth, and we're going to engage ourselves in this war. At least, let's look at the first word of this epistle. Jude. I remember years ago when I taught Romans, the first sermon in Romans, Paul. Let me stop there, and we did for a while. Jude. In Hebrew, that's Judah. In Greek, it's Judas. Isn't it interesting that a book written on apostasy bears the same name as the all-time apostate? The writer's name is Judas. That very name is cursed. Do you know anybody named Judas? Personally, I don't like the name Jude.
because it's a form of that. I should like it more because I should associate it with this guy. But the stigma that Judas has left with it is so strong. But this is Judas, Jude, Judah. And God, in His wonderful grace, of course, has chosen a man that has the same name to write the epistle on apostasy, illustrated by the greatest apostate of all time, Judas. This is a very different man. He is a bondservant of Jesus Christ. I like that. He is a bondservant of Jesus Christ. You know what that means. He is a slave to the Lord. He is also a brother of James. A brother of James. Just who is this man? Well, there are several men named Jude or Judas or Judah in the New Testament, several of them. Two of them are apostles. There is Judas Iscariot and Judas not Iscariot, you remember? And there are others. In Acts 9:11, there was a Judas of Damascus. And then there is Judas Barsabbas. According to Acts 15, Judas Barsabbas was a leading man in the early church who, with Silas, carried the decision of the Jerusalem council to Antioch. So there is Judas of Damascus who helped Ananias find Saul after his conversion. Then there's Judas Barsabbas, who was involved in the Jerusalem council and giving the basic decision of the council at Antioch. Then you have Judas Iscariot, the apostate. Then you have Judas not Iscariot. Do you know he had other names? If you read 12 Ordinary Men, his name was also Lebbeus, and his name was also Thaddeus. It's not any of those who are in view here, however. Here you see this Judas is the brother of James. And who is James? James is the brother of our Lord. James is the Lord's half-brother. That is to say, Joseph and Mary were mother and father of the half-brothers, we call them that, of Jesus, because Joseph was not the father of Jesus, so he was only a half-brother being virgin-born. But if you look at Matthew 13:55, it says there that Mary was the mother of Jesus, and his brothers' names were James and Joseph and Simon and Judas. James and Joseph and Simon and Judas. So we know this Judas, who's the brother of James, must then be the brother of the James, who is the half-brother of our Lord. Also in Mark chapter 6, I believe it's in the beginning of the chapter, yes, in verse 3, is not this the carpenter, the son of Mary, and the brother of James, and Joseph, and Judas, and Simon? And so he introduces himself in the first verse as the brother of James, which makes him the brother of Jesus. Listen to Galatians 1:19. Paul says, I did not see any other of the apostles except James, the Lord's brother. So here again, this James is identified specifically in Galatians 1:19 as the Lord's brother. He's the head of the Jerusalem church. Now, what is so fabulous about this, so wonderful about this, is the fact that these brothers of Jesus didn't believe in Him. Remember that? In John chapter 7, it says they didn't believe in Him. And of course, we know later they believed in Him after His resurrection. Remember that? Two of them then were used by the Spirit of God to write New Testament books. James writing the book of James, Jude writing the book of Jude, and both of them critical to the revelation of God. James also became the head of the Jerusalem Council, as we well know. You say, well, how do you know this isn't Judas, one of the, well, it wouldn't be Judas Iscariot, but maybe Judas not Iscariot. How do you know that? Verse 17. He says, but you, beloved, ought to remember the words that were spoken beforehand by the apostles of our Lord Jesus Christ. And when he says that, he distinguishes himself from the apostles. So he's not an apostle. So he wouldn't be the Jude who is one of the apostles. He's rather not an apostle and the brother of James, who is not designated as an apostle either, and therefore we conclude he is the brother
of the James, who is the half-brother of the Lord Himself. And so again, the wonderful grace of God reaches down, and the brothers of Jesus who didn't believe in Him come to faith, and two of them are selected to write books in the New Testament. The death, resurrection, ascension of Jesus produced a tremendous change with regard to the relationships that these men had. Somebody might say, look, why doesn't he say Jude, a brother of Jesus Christ? Why does he say a bondservant? Because Jesus Christ went from being whatever he was on a human level to being what he was on a divine level, and that is the Lord and Master of these men. You remember Jesus said in Mark 3 when his brothers and his mother came to search for him and the people said, they are outside looking for you. He said, No, he said, you don't quite understand. He said, it's not about human relationships. I think it's Mark 3:35, and I'll read you what it says. For whoever does the will of God, he is my brother and sister and mother. And even Mary at the birth of Jesus knew that this was her Savior. And so the relationships all changed, and Jude views Jesus Christ not in some familial way, but as his Lord and Master. From a human standpoint, he is the brother of James. But from a divine standpoint, he doesn't say he's the brother or half-brother of Jesus Christ. Rather, he's the bond slave of Christ. He who did not believe came to believe by the overwhelming testimony of the resurrection. And so the Lord chooses this remarkable man to write this account of apostasy. Now that sets the book up and our time is gone. Next time, next Sunday night, we're going to do verse 1 and 2. It's really important that you get the overview. And when you look at it, it all looks familiar, but some of the most wonderful truth you will ever know is contained in verse 1 and 2, what we haven't looked at. And it's critical to your dealing with the book. Let me tell you why. Do you notice in verse 1, those who are called, beloved, and kept. Those who are called, beloved, and kept. What do you think the emphasis of those words is? Well, simply stated, we could sum that up in the word security, couldn't we? We are protected. And what Jude does to begin this book is to tell us, you can go into the war, you can go into the foray, you can go into the battle for the truth because you never have to fear. That's how he starts the book. You are the called, you are the beloved, and you are the kept. Get in the war and don't be afraid. Want to see how he ends it? Verse 24. Now to him who is able to keep you from stumbling. He will make you stand in the presence of His glory, blameless with great joy. You know, anytime anybody goes to war, there's always the fear that you might die, right? There's always the fear that you engage in war, you may be a casualty. So Jude begins and ends with the fact that you cannot be a casualty in this war. You are the called, you are the kept, and you are the beloved. And the Lord has committed Himself to keep you from stumbling and make sure when the battle is over, you'll be standing in the presence of His glory, blameless with great joy. And we're going to look at that next time, our secure position. We fight and we can't lose. We battle and we can't be a casualty to the conflict. Lord, we thank You for this wonderful book, and tonight has just kind of set it up, I hope, in our minds and whet our appetites for what yet awaits us as its glories unfold for us. You have armed us in every way. All that is left is for us to be faithful and diligent. And I thank You so much for these people in this church who love the truth, who line up to get another Bible, to be exposed to more of it. Lord, You have indeed raised a great front, a great force here for the truth. Thank You for that. And may this wonderful epistle equip us to be more effective than ever we could be in engaging in this battle with the confidence that we have nothing to fear from the enemy
We are the called, the beloved, the kept. And you will keep us from stumbling as we engage this enemy and bring us in the end into your presence. May we be faithful to this battle and enjoy the triumph that you promise. In Christ's name, amen.

0: 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Before we begin the next lesson, let me pass along our email address, letters@gty.org. 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That'll encourage John and our staff more than you might know. 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And now, with the next installment of Grace Stream, here once again is John MacArthur.
1: We return to our study of the little book of Jude. The little book of Jude. Just 25 verses, but what a powerful, powerful epistle this book is. This book, as I said last time, gets lost in the shadow of Revelation. But if there's any letter in the New Testament that the church today needs to hear, it's this one. It's this one. The church today is weak and compromising and tolerant and shallow, unwilling largely to give biblical truth its rightful place, and certainly disinterested, if not outwardly opposed, to going to war to protect the truth. The church today seems to have very little interest in defending the truth against all the assaults. In the face of that reality, as the church gives evidence of having lost its will to fight for the truth and is therefore more and more encroached on by error, the call of this potent letter comes at a critical time. And you'll notice verse 3, which in a sense is the theme or the heart of this letter. Beloved, while I was making every effort to write you about our common salvation, I felt the necessity to write to you appealing that you contend earnestly for the faith which was once for all delivered to the saints. It is a battle cry, this is. It is a call to arms, this letter. Jude understands that the times are critical, the truth is under assault, and he is endeavoring to call together the people of God to become an army to fight for the true faith. The times have been critical, as we noted last time, since the Lord came, because with His first coming, what the Bible calls the last days began. We are now living in the last days, the days when deceivers, doctrines of demons, hypocritical liars will pervade in their assaults against the gospel. This is the time when we are to expect apostasy, a falling away, a departure from the truth. And Jude's theme is apostasy, actually apostates. He doesn't really talk about the nature of the apostasy, that is what the doctrinal aberrations are. He is more interested in helping us to spot the apostates by looking at their lives. Now, to further kind of identify what an apostate is a defector from the truth. That is to say, someone who has known the truth, been associated with the truth, around the truth, maybe even proclaimed the truth and still purports to do that. They know the truth, but they reject it. And apostates often stay within the church. They pretend to serve God, but they serve only their own sinful desires. They pretend to belong to the church, but they belong to Satan's kingdom. They pretend to believe the Bible, but they pervert its teachings and use it for their own ends. They pretend to speak the truth, to have deep spiritual insight, even to speak for Christ, but they are the agents of Satan, who in reality deny the lordship of Christ in His church. What distinguishes apostates from other false teachers is their connection to Christianity. They are those who have known the truth, been exposed to the truth, who stay in some way around the truth and claim to hold to the truth, but do not. And as I told you last time, apostasy is an inside job. That's why it's so dangerous. In fact, you will notice in verse 4, and I remind you of this, as he begins to describe these apostates, he says certain persons have crept in unnoticed. This is the M.O. for apostates. They take advantage of the people of God. They take advantage of their labels, of their connections to the true church. Verse 12 further defines them as those who are hidden reefs in your love feasts. They're there under the surface, ready to tear up, as it were, the ship. In truth, the description of them in verses 12 and 13 is pretty amazing. They are clouds without water, carried along by winds, autumn trees without fruit, doubly dead and uprooted. The picture here is that clouds give the hope of rain, but these are clouds without water. Trees give the hope of fruit, but these have none. They come along telling you they have some spiritual reality to offer, and they have none. They are, verse 13, wild waves of the sea, casting up their own shame like foam, wandering stars for whom the black darkness has been reserved forever. And over in verse 16, they are described as grumblers, finding fault, following after their own lusts. They speak arrogantly, flattering people for the sake of gaining an advantage. They are, in verse 18, seen as mockers, following after their own lusts. They cause divisions, worldly-minded, devoid of the Spirit. Now, this gives you the characterization of these apostates. The fact that they come in under the radar, that they come in under the surface of the water, that they creep in unnoticed, and then begin their deception, makes them very, very dangerous. And if you would notice, verse 23, you get a little bit of an idea of how dangerous they are. We are given the responsibility to rescue people, to save others, snatching them out of the fire. In this battle for the truth, we're engaged in rescuing souls from the fire of judgment. And it even says, in doing so, in verse 23, have mercy with fear. In other words, you go into this battle, you go into this rescue operation with a healthy fear, hating even the garment polluted by the flesh. You go in this very carefully for the reason that you don't want any of the corruption that exists among these apostates to stain you. You hang around apostates and you'll get your clothes dirty. You go in realizing that you can be polluted by this, that your mind can be corrupted. You can lose your confidence. You can begin to doubt and fear and wonder and ask questions. So we're engaged in a battle. We're engaged in a battle for the truth, which puts us into direct conflict with those who need to hear the truth and are being exposed to those who are telling them lies. We therefore are engaged at a very close and intimate level in this battle, and we have to be very careful, because being so close to the enemy in our rescue operation, we can find ourselves polluted by the deceptions that they are being exposed to. So we're in a battle that's going to take some great wisdom and some careful preparation, lest we find our own garments polluted in an effort to rescue other people. Now, back to the beginning for a minute. The book of Jude then becomes a manual for us for waging successfully the war for the truth. As I said, it is a call to arms. And since we live in the midst of growing apostasy and are called to engage ourselves in this battle for the truth, we need to know what Jude has to teach us. Now, in the opening verses, Jude greets the Christians to whom he writes and all of us who, as believers, will read and benefit by this epistle. The greeting is itself very powerful. Listen to this. Jude, a bondservant of Jesus Christ and brother of James, to those who are the called, beloved in God the Father, and kept for Jesus Christ, or kept by Jesus Christ, may mercy and peace and love be multiplied to you. Now, last week we took a little bit of a look at that, but I can't leave it because there's just too much there. I covered some of it last time, but let me just kind of take you back into that opening greeting because it is very, very important. First of all, Jude, a common name, there are quite a number of them in the New Testament. The Hebrew version is Judah, the Greek version is Judas. Jude here calls himself a bondservant of Jesus Christ and brother of James. And thus he identifies himself. We know it is not Judas Iscariot, the betrayer of Christ. He can easily be eliminated. We know it is not Judas of Damascus, mentioned in Acts 9:11. We know it is not Judas Barsabbas, mentioned in Acts 15:22. For there's no indication that either of these men was the brother of James. We know it is not Judas, not Iscariot, who was one of the 12, also called Lebbeus and Thaddeus. He had a lot of names. And unfortunately, if you have a King James version of the Bible and you're reading in Luke 6:16 and even in Acts 1:13, Judas, not Iscariot, or Lebbeus Thaddeus, is said to be the brother of James. And that is a problematic rendering. The Greek construction in these verses should be translated son of James, not brother of James. So this Judas, not Iscariot, this Judas who is Lebbeus Thaddeus, had a father named James, not a brother. The only other Judas you have, or Jude, you have to choose from in the New Testament is indeed the half-brother of the Lord Jesus. In Matthew 13, 55 and 56, it lists the names of Jesus' brothers, James, Joseph, Simon, and Jude, or Judas. And so, this is the half-brother of Jesus, because there is another half-brother of Jesus named James. Judas, a bondservant of Jesus Christ, who is the brother of James. James doesn't need any definition or description. It is the James that everyone knows, the James who is the half-brother of our Lord and the James who is the leader of the Jerusalem Council in Acts 15. The leader, really, of the Jerusalem church, and the James who wrote the epistle of James. Really, all we know about Jude is that he was the brother of James and thus the half-brother of Jesus. And I say half-brother because Jesus only had half the earthly parents that these men had. He only had an earthly mother, Mary, and God was his father. And you might wonder, why doesn't he introduce himself, Jude, the half-brother of Jesus Christ? Wouldn't that give him more clout? Why did he say he was a bondservant of Jesus Christ? Well, I think the answer to the question sheds some light on Jude's character. Had he referred to himself as the brother of Jesus, he perhaps could have been accused of boasting, and no doubt that was the farthest thing from his desire. He may have rather been ashamed of the kind of brother he was to Jesus through most of his life. Remember that his brothers did not believe in him, and it was not until after the resurrection that they came to believe. And then after the resurrection, the earthly relationship that he had had with Jesus ceased to be the important relationship. It didn't really matter after that what his earthly relationship to Jesus was. All that mattered was what his spiritual relationship to Jesus was. And he was a bondservant of Jesus Christ. That took greater precedence than his physical relationship to him. And so he speaks, I think, the way he should speak about his relationship to Jesus. You remember one time when we pointed out last week in the third chapter of Mark, Jesus' mother and brothers were looking for him, and Jesus said, well, whoever does the will of God, he's my brother and sister and mother. We know that after the resurrection, Jesus appeared to James because 1 Corinthians 15 says that. We know that Jesus' brothers and sisters who had come to believe in him were in the upper room on the day of Pentecost when the Holy Spirit came, Acts 1:14. So there was a transformation, but when the transformation came, all that was sort of physical was past, and he was no longer the half-brother of this man named Jesus. He was the bondservant of the Jesus who was the Christ, the Messiah. A servant of Jesus, Messiah, the promised Messiah. And the word servant is doulos, bond slaves. He knew what slave meant. He lived in a world of slavery. He was a slave in a world of slaves. And this was a very familiar way to designate oneself. Paul, Romans 1:1, a bond servant of Christ Jesus. Paul loved that designation. Philippians 1:1, Paul and Timothy, bond servants of Christ Jesus. And even Peter saw himself the same way. 2 Peter 1:1, Simon Peter, a bond servant and apostle of Jesus Christ. And though we as Christians are free from the law and we're free from its condemnation, we are still slaves to righteousness and slaves to the righteous one. And I love the fact that he began that way. It really suits this epistle so wonderfully. Because apostates cannot handle that kind of slavery. Apostates cannot handle the true slavery of the regenerate. Look at verse 4 and you will see that. Certain persons, the apostates, have crept in unnoticed. These who were long beforehand marked out for this condemnation, ungodly persons who turned the grace of our God into licentiousness, you see? And they deny our only Master and Lord Jesus Christ. That is to say, they never will live under the authority and the lordship of Jesus Christ. They cannot handle this true slavery. They live, as it were, outside the boundaries because false salvation can't restrain the flesh. And so whenever you see an apostate, you look at his life, he will manifest himself. And that will unfold for us all through this epistle. Jude sets himself then in stark contrast to the apostates. He is a willing slave of Jesus Christ. The apostates will claim the grace of our Lord Jesus Christ and turn it into license and licentiousness. And in effect, deny the lordship of Jesus Christ over them. And they live, as it were, as if Jesus was not Lord. They live in what they assume to be grace, as if they had no responsibility at all. So Jude happily and properly identifies himself as a bondservant of Jesus, who is the Messiah, and he includes that he is the brother of James, just to give you an earthly identification. And he knows his readers will gladly track that back to the fact that he is the half-brother of our Lord Jesus, but that is not the essential reality of his relationship to Jesus anymore. And after Jude then has properly identified himself, he then properly identifies the believers to whom he writes. And I want you to notice what he says. He says, you're called, you're loved, you're kept, and you're blessed. This is a pretty obvious outline. Called, loved, kept, verse 1, blessed, verse 2. This is very important against the backdrop. Now, very important to understand why he does this. Because we're going to engage our minds in this discussion about apostasy. We're going to be faced with some very important questions. One of the questions that's going to come to mind is this. If all this is going on in the church, if all this corruption and apostasy is escalating and escalating and escalating and escalating, is God really sovereign? Are things running amok because God really doesn't have control over all of this? And if that's the case, if this thing is out of hand, and if it's so potentially dangerous, we might be engaging in this battle exposed to deadly things and just in the process lose our salvation. But the fact that, listen, we are called, loved, kept, and blessed in the midst of an escalating apostasy protects both the sovereignty of God and the security of believers. Yes, apostasy escalates. Yes, it's dangerous. And that's why he begins by saying, you have nothing to fear. You're the called, the loved, the kept, and the blessed. That's how he begins, and look how he ends. Verse 24, a final note of encouragement. Now to him who is able to keep you from stumbling and to make you stand in the presence of his glory blameless with great joy, to the only God, our Savior, through Jesus Christ our Lord, be glory, majesty, dominion, and authority before all time and now and forever. Amen. And the bottom line is he begins by telling us we are the called and we are the loved and we are the kept and we are the blessed. And he ends by saying, God is able to keep us from stumbling and make us to stand in the presence of his glory, blameless with great joy. So, front and back, the emphasis is on the security of the believer. The security of the believer. In 2 Peter 2, which I said last time, parallels Jude a lot, and we'll see that parallel as we go. We see two striking examples of how God protects and delivers the godly who find themselves living in an ungodly culture doomed to destruction. And one of them, Peter looks back to, is the time of Noah. And this is 2 Peter 2, 5 to 7. Peter tells us God did not let Noah fall to the horrible evil of his day, but preserved Noah, a preacher of righteousness, with seven others, you remember Noah's wife and his three sons and their three wives, when he brought a flood upon the world of the ungodly. God knows who belongs to him. And then, the second illustration in that same passage, he condemned the cities of Sodom and Gomorrah to destruction by reducing them to ashes, but he rescued righteous whom? Lot. And then Peter concludes, look at it in verse 9, 2 Peter 2, 9. The Lord knows how to rescue the godly from temptation and to keep the unrighteous under punishment for the day of judgment. God knows how to sort us out. He knows who to punish and who to protect. And so we can engage in this battle, realizing it's a serious one. Realizing it's a dangerous one, we are literally snatching souls out of the fire, as it were, and we have to be careful lest we get stained because we get too close to this. But at the same time, we need not fear that God is not sovereign over all of this, and we need not fear that somehow the Lord might lose us in the battle. He knows how to rescue the godly. What a great statement. He knows how to keep us from stumbling. And why are we so protected? The answer right there in verse 1, because we are the called, the loved, and the kept. And consequently, we are the blessed. We are the ones by God the Father called and loved and kept. This is just a tremendous insight into the great, great doctrine of election. And I've taught this enough that I don't want to go back through everything we've said, but I have to give honor to this incredible text. You will notice the word called there, to those who are the called. The kletos, verbal adjective, from kaleo, to call. Every time this term is used in the epistles, every time it's used in Revelation, it means the same as chosen. It's a synonym for chosen. And it is the main word. It's a verbal adjective, but it's the main word in the sentence. It is at the end of the sentence in the Greek. The other perfect passive participles are in apposition or explanation of this main one. Because we are the called, we are beloved in God the Father and kept for Jesus Christ. That's the way you would understand the grammar here. Or you could read it this way, we are beloved in God the Father and kept for Jesus Christ since we are the called. It is this calling that sets us apart and makes us both loved and kept. Now, this idea of being called is really a rich part of the New Testament literature. In Romans 1:1 again, Paul says he was called as an apostle. In verse 6, he talks about the obedience of faith among the Gentiles, among whom you also are the called of Jesus Christ. I'm called, you're called. You're also beloved, he says in the next verse, and you're also blessed, grace to you and peace from God our Father and the Lord Jesus Christ. This language is then familiar to any reader of the New Testament. You see it in 1 Corinthians again, 1:1. Paul called an apostle. And then in verse 2, to the church of God at Corinth, to those who have been sanctified in Christ Jesus, saints, by calling. And down in verse 24, to those who are the called, both Jews and Greeks, Christ is the power of God and the wisdom of God. We are the called. Now, in Revelation 17:14, that's an important verse. You can jot that down because it ties these things together. It says here, these will wage war against the Lamb, and the Lamb will overcome them because He is Lord of lords and King of kings. Listen to this. And those who are with Him, believers, are the called and chosen and faithful. Those words belong together. If you're called, you're chosen. If you're chosen, your faith sustains. Okay? That's really a great text. Revelation 17:14. The called are the chosen, are the faithful. If you're called, it's the same as being chosen. If you're chosen, your faith sustains. There's only one time this term is used in the New Testament in a general invitation that means something other than being chosen, and that's in Matthew 22:14, where it says, many are called, few are chosen. Every other usage of this word is synonymous with the election. This is a settled call. It means to be efficaciously called, as theologians say. That is, called with the desired effect that God has predetermined in eternity past. Now, it's helpful for us to get a bit of a look at this, so let me help you with it. There is a general external invitation. No question. There is general preaching of the gospel, general preaching of repentance, and a general offer of salvation. Isaiah 45:22 says, be ye saved, all the ends of the earth. Isaiah 55:6 says, seek the Lord while He may be found, call upon Him while He is near. These are general invitations. Ezekiel 33:11, turn ye, I have no pleasure in the death of the wicked. Turn ye from your evil ways, for why will you die? That's a general invitation. Matthew 11:28, come unto me all you that labor and are heavy laden, and I will give you rest. That's a general invitation. John 7:37, if anyone thirsts, let him come to me and drink. Revelation 22:17, the Spirit and the Bride say, come, and let him that hears say, come, and let him that is thirsty come, and whosoever will, let him take the water of life freely. That's a general invitation. And Romans 10 says, faith comes by hearing a word concerning Christ. Have they not heard? Yes, truly, their sound went out into all the earth, and their words to the end of the world. The invitation to salvation has covered the globe. This is a general external invitation. This is the widest possible exposure of the gospel, calling sinners to repentance and faith. It is illustrated in a story Jesus told in Luke 14. Verse 16, He said, a certain man was giving a big dinner, and he invited many. And at the dinner hour, he sent his slave to say to those who had been invited, come, for everything's ready now. And they all alike began to make excuses. The first one said to him, I bought a piece of land. I need to go out and look at it. Please consider me excused. Another one said, I bought 5 yoke of oxen. I'm going to try them out. Please consider me excused. Another one said, I married a wife. That's a bigger excuse. And for that reason, I can't come. Couldn't get permission. Verse 21, The slave came back, reported this to his master. That's an illustration of the general invitation. Slave comes back and says to his master, this is what happened. The head of the household became angry, said to his slave, go out at once into the streets, the lanes of the city, and bring in here the poor, the crippled, the blind, the lame. And the slave said, master, what you command has been done. Still there's room. And the master said to the slave, go out into the highways and the hedges and compel him to come in that my house may be filled. For I tell you, none of those men who were invited shall taste of my dinner. I gave him the opportunity. I gave him the invitation. He's talking about Israel there. Israel received the general invitation, and they wouldn't come. And the highways and the byways represent the Gentiles and the outcasts and the church. And Jesus, looking over Jerusalem in Matthew 23:37, says, O Jerusalem, Jerusalem, thou that killest the prophets and stonest those that are sent to you, how often I would have gathered your children together as a hen gathers her chicks under her wings, but you would not. I reached out, and you refused. John 5:40, you will not come to me that you might have life. Acts 7:51, you stiff-necked, uncircumcised in heart and ears, you do always resist the Holy Spirit. So here you see, there are all through Scripture such invitations. And when you preach the gospel, you get two responses. 2 Corinthians 2:16 says, sometimes the preaching of a truth is a fragrance of death to death. Sometimes the preaching of the gospel just takes people from bad to worse. It heightens their condemnation. They go from one bad condition to a worse condition because they now have more knowledge, which makes them more guilty, which brings upon them greater punishment. And for others, the preaching of the gospel is a fragrance of life to life. People are always responsible for what they do with that invitation. It is a legitimate invitation. A sufficient sacrifice has been made on the cross. The offer is genuine and the offer is legitimate, and to refuse that offer is to bring upon yourself a just condemnation. People are responsible for their response to God's general external invitations to salvation. Some will respond and believe. And that takes us to the second category, and the category of this concept that is being dealt with here. Not a general call, but an efficacious internal call. Not an external call, but an internal call. This is the kind of call that we've been reading about in Romans 1:7, 1 Corinthians 1. The called. This is not just an invitation extended to them on the outside. This is a moving of God on the inside. This is the work of the Holy Spirit on what the Bible calls the elect. This is the saving call. You will remember that Paul, writing in 2 Thessalonians 2:13, says, we should always give thanks to God for you, brethren, beloved by the Lord, because God has chosen you from the beginning for salvation, and it was for this He called you through the gospel. He called you because He had chosen you. First comes the choosing, then comes the calling. First the choosing, then the calling. And He called you through the gospel that you may gain the glory of our Lord Jesus Christ, because that's what He chose you for in the beginning, as Romans 8 says, that you would be conformed to the image of His Son. This is a call that the theologians have called irresistible. This is a call not apart from human will, but by the power of God, the human will is awakened, given life and sight to embrace this call. And the caller is God. In this call, the caller is not the preacher. In the general call, the caller is the preacher or the witness or the missionary. This is God, 1 Corinthians 1:9. Listen, God is faithful, through whom you were called into fellowship with His Son. This is a call from God. This is a call that awakens the dead. You were dead in trespasses and sins. When this call came, you were awakened out of your deadness. It is what our Lord was talking about when he said, listen to this, John 6:45, everyone who has heard the Father comes to me. When you hear this call, you come. And this call is predicated on the fact that you were chosen. This kind of call, as I said, cannot be resisted. Listen to 2 Timothy 1:8 and 9. Therefore, do not be ashamed of the testimony of our Lord, nor of me as prisoner, but join with me in suffering for the gospel according to the power of God, key word God, who has saved us and called us with a holy calling. Not according to our works. In other words, this calling isn't predicated on anything we have done. It's like God's calling of Jacob over Esau before either of them were ever born, Romans 9. So, this calling has nothing to do with what we've done. It is a holy calling, not according to our works, but according to His own purpose and grace, which was granted us in Christ Jesus, listen to this, before time began. This is a calling predicated on nothing we have done, but according to a purpose and an act of grace predetermined to occur in Jesus Christ from before time began. Oh, this is so wonderful. You see, this is the foundation of why we are secure. Our security is not found in anything we do any more than our salvation is found in anything we do. Our security is found in the fact that from eternity past we have been chosen, and we have been chosen unto eternal glory. We have been chosen to be conformed to the image of Christ. We have been chosen to be made righteous. We have been chosen to enter into the glories of heaven and worship there forever and ever. And to bring that original choice to its fulfillment, we must be called and justified, sanctified, and ultimately glorified. And nobody gets lost. All that the Father gives to me, Jesus said, will come to me, and I will lose none of them but raise him up at the last day. This is that calling. And if you look at Romans 8 for just a moment, I think it's important to have you see this. In Romans 8, he pulls this word calling, as I noted a moment ago, together with the big scheme of things. Verse 30, whom he predestined, these he also called. And whom he called, these he also justified. And whom he justified, these he also glorified. That is just a monumental statement. If you were predestined, you will be glorified, because He will call you, He will justify you, and He will glorify you. No wonder the New Testament calls this a holy calling, 2 Timothy 1. No wonder the New Testament calls this a high calling, Philippians 3:14. No wonder the New Testament calls it a heavenly calling, Hebrews 3:1. It is defined in some amazing ways. In 1 Corinthians 1:9, it says we're called to fellowship with the Son. In 1 Peter 3:9, it says we're called to inherit a blessing. In Galatians 5:13, it says we're called to freedom. In 1 Corinthians 7:15, it says we're called to peace. In 1 Thessalonians 4:7, it says we're called to holiness. In Ephesians 4:4, it says we're called to hope. 1 Timothy 6:12 says we're called to eternal life. That's the call. It's an efficacious call. So our security against being washed away in the terrible tide of apostasy is that we're called. And whom He calls, He justifies. And whom He justifies, He glorifies. We are the called. We have nothing.

Jesus said in John 6:37, "Him that comes to me, I'll never turn away." If you don't come, you're responsible. You say, "I don't know how that can be. How can I be responsible to come, and yet I can't be saved unless God chooses me? How can I resolve that?" You can't. You cannot resolve that. Don't try. In fact, turn to Romans 9. I'll help you with that. Okay? This is going to be good help for you. This is the best help the Bible gives. Everybody asks me this question all the time. I can't understand how human responsibility fits with divine sovereignty. I can't understand how moral accountability fits with election. Well, you can understand what the Bible says, right? So would you please notice verse 19, Romans 9. Somebody's going to say, okay, if God does the choosing, how can He hold me responsible? If I'm not chosen and I'm not called, how can I be responsible? So you will say to me then, why does He still find fault? How can God find fault with me? How could He punish me? How could He send me to hell, make me guilty for my sins and hold me guilty if I'm not chosen? And you know what Paul's answer is? Verse 20, on the contrary, who are you, O man? Who answers back to God? Shut your mouth. And then he gives this illustration. The thing molded will not say to the molder, why did you make me like this, will it? You know what he says? He says, you going to God and saying, wait a minute, God, I don't like this deal, is as ridiculous as an inanimate pot asking for an explanation of the way the potter made it. Pots don't talk. Pots don't think. There is an infinite gulf between a pot and a potter. That is a gulf that cannot be bridged. The pot can't get there. Understand? There's an even greater gap between you and God. You have no more right to assume that you need an explanation than a pot does from the potter. There is an infinite gulf. It is out of your capability to grasp. And so what do you do with it? Stop. Do not pass go. Do not collect $200. Stop at that point and let God be God, right? And shall not the judge of all the earth do right? I can't harmonize all that, but then again, I'm a pot. And why would I expect to? But I do know this, God will do what's right. And sinners will perish because of their rejection of a gospel actually presented to them and truly offered. And we go to heaven because God chose us. I don't know how all that works, but I know that's what the Bible says. And there's a time when you just stop and leave it with Him. Well, we are not only called, secondly, we are loved. Beloved in God the Father. It's just so wonderful. Some versions say sanctified, but that's not the best manuscript word. It is beloved in God the Father. We rest safely in the fact that we have been called because we were loved. This is so amazing. It isn't a call of indifference. It isn't a call, it isn't a lottery that God held in heaven. For reasons that are outside of us, may never be known to us, God, uninfluenced, determined to set His love on us. This is staggering. While we were His enemies, we were loved. Before we ever were born, we were loved. And God demonstrates His love toward us in that while we were yet sinners, Christ died for us, Romans 5:8. We are loved. We are loved. It's a perfect participle which shows that the love was manifested in the past and continues now and in the future. That's what the perfect tense does, in the past and on. We were loved in the past. We were loved in eternity. We were loved in the eternal heart of God in the timeless past when our election occurred. God determined then to set His love upon us.
That love toward us was openly demonstrated at Calvary when Christ died as a

substitute for our sins. And that love continued on until the time that God convicted us and called us and justified us. And it goes on, and it goes on, and it goes on. And we literally live in that love. We are loved in God the Father. We have entered into a relationship with God, and it's a relationship of love. He loves us so much that He made us His own Son, as it were. He loves us in the Beloved One, Christ, and we are joint heirs with Christ. 1 John 3, we studied it a few months ago, 1 John 3, verse 1. See how great a love the Father has bestowed on us? See how great a love the Father has bestowed on us that we should be called children of God. This is such a great love. It actually, in the original, it literally says, see what kind of love. Patapein, the classical Greek, means what, from what country, from what tribe, or from what race. In other words, this is a love that's alien to us. I mean, God loves us with a love that must come from another race. So foreign, it's outside the human realm. I mean, people just don't love somebody they don't know. They don't just choose to love people independent of how those people act, or particularly independently of how those people treat them. It's an unearthly love. It's a kind of love that comes from somewhere else. In fact, I would like to show you, I can answer the question, what kind of love is it? Look at John 17. I'll show you what kind of love it is. John 17, because He tells us what kind of love it is. Verse 23, the Lord here is praying. He's praying that all of those who belong to Him will be brought to glory, and that the Father, verse 22, would give the glory which He'd given to Him to us, that we'd all be one, just as the Father and the Son are one. This is incredible. I in them and Thou in me, that they may be perfected in unity. The Son desires for us that we be brought to heaven and literally become one with God the Father and God the Son. And verse 23 then says, that the world may know that Thou didst send me and didst love them even as Thou didst love me. What kind of love is it that God has for us? It's the same kind of love He had for whom? His Son. Staggering. It's one thing to love the perfect second member of the Trinity. It's something else to love sinners. But God loves us with the same love He loves His Son with. And He loved His Son so much that He brought about the whole redemptive story to get a bride for His Son who could serve His Son and adore His Son and worship His Son and love His Son forever and ever. It's just staggering to me. I want them to know that You love them as You love me. Father, verse 24, I desire that they also whom Thou hast given me be with me where I am, in order that they may behold my glory which Thou hast given me, for Thou didst love me before the foundation of the world. I want them to know the love with which You love me, and I want them to know that as You loved me before the foundation of the world, so You loved them before the foundation of the world. Wow. And then verse 26, I've made Thy name known to them, and will make it known, and the love wherewith Thou didst love me may be in them, and I in them. Staggering stuff, folks. When you talk about being loved by God, you're talking about being loved. What manner of love? The kind of love with which the Father loves the Son, and the Son loves the Father. A love from all eternity. Staggering. Ask yourself, how secure am I in that love? And let Paul answer it. What shall separate us from the love of Christ? Nothing. This is an eternal love. What do you think is going to separate the Son from the loving Father? Nothing. Nothing. He loves us the way He loves His own Son. And nothing will ever separate us from the love of God, which is in
Christ Jesus our Lord, Romans 8:39. Thirdly, Jude says we are kept. And some translations, NAS says for. I prefer by. It's a dative in the original language. Can kind of go either way, but I think it's better to see the expression here meaning by than for. We are kept by Jesus Christ. Oh, that opens up a whole world of study. It's from the word tereo, to watch, guard, keep. We are kept by Jesus Christ. And that's again John 6. All that the Father gives to me will come to me, and him that comes to me I'll never turn away. And then Jesus says in John 6, I'll lose none of them but raise them up at the last day. He knows who are his. John 10, I think it's about verse 28. Yes, my sheep, verse 27, hear my voice. I know them. They follow me. Listen to this. I give eternal life to them, and they shall never perish, and no one shall snatch them out of my hand. No one. My Father, who has given them to me, is greater than all, and no one is able to snatch them out of the Father's hand. Once you're in the Father's hand and the Son's hand, nobody can take you out. You are kept, and you are kept by Jesus. How? Well, first of all, because you are a love gift from the Father to the Son, He keeps you because that gift from the Father is an expression of the Father's love and therefore has infinite and eternal value. You don't really think, do you, that Jesus, who is completely sovereign and omnipotent, is going to lose someone who was given to Him as a love gift from the Father? And if the Father loves us and the Son loves us the way they love each other, and we're caught up in that love and nothing can ever change that love, by what would we ever be lost? And it is also true that when any accusation is ever brought against us that might bring our salvation into jeopardy, we have a great high priest who intercedes for us at the right hand of the Father. 1 Peter 1:5 says, we are protected by the power of God. Protected by the power of God. What does it mean? There's no greater power. If God holds us, there's no power that can break His hold. None. And Jesus ever lives to make intercession for us before the throne of God. That's Hebrews 7:25. And if any man sins, 1 John 2, we have an advocate with the Father, a lawyer for our defense. And 1 Peter 3:18 says, Jesus suffered the just for the unjust. Listen to this, that He might bring us to God. He didn't just suffer to make sure that we had our sins forgiven temporarily. He suffered in order that He might ultimately bring us to God. That's glorification. Then He gave us the Holy Spirit. 2 Corinthians 5:5 is a guarantee. Pledge, arabon, engagement ring, seals us. You're talking about being kept. Jesus keeps us by interceding for us. Jesus keeps us by His power, never letting anything come upon us that is more than we can bear. Jesus keeps us by giving us His Spirit as a guarantee. Jesus keeps us by loving us as a gift from the Father, and the Father keeps us because His power cannot be overcome. So, it's a tough battle. It's frightening. It's fearful. It's dangerous, but you can join the army, folks. You ready for this one? There are no casualties in this army. Nobody perishes. Nobody perishes. We win, and we all go into glory together. One other thing. We are the called, the loved, the kept, and the blessed. You see it in verse 2, and I won't take this all apart, but just a comment or two. And Jude says, may mercy and peace and love not be yours, but be what? Multiplied to you. May mercy and peace and love be multiplied to you because you're the called and the loved and the kept. The verb here, plethun thee, means to be increased. May you just have a
constantly increasing amount of this. It's like Peter said, 1 Peter 1:2, may grace and peace be yours in fullest measure. Or 2 Peter 1:2, grace and peace be multiplied to you. It's the same thing. It's the prayer and the pledge and the premise that no matter how difficult the battle is, no matter how hard, no matter how threatening it is, you're going to not only survive, but you're going to experience multiplied blessing. And mercy is part of it. Now, if you could lose your salvation, it would have to be due to sin. Is that right? It would have to be due to sin. Somebody could say, well, if you sin, you might lose your salvation. That's what people say who believe that. But whenever we sin, God multiplies what? Mercy. God is rich in mercy. And I love Romans 9:23. He says that God has made known the riches of His glory on the vessels of mercy. Do you know what a vessel of mercy is? You know what a vessel is? It's a cup or a glass or a bowl. And God says, that's what you are. You're a bowl into which I just keep pouring mercy. What a great idea. I just keep pouring it in and pouring it in and pouring it in. And you can always come to the throne of grace, Hebrews 4:16, to find mercy. So isn't it wonderful that we're blessed with multiplied mercy for all of our sin? And not only that, peace. Peace in every situation, multiplied peace. My peace I leave with you, my peace I give to you, not as the world gives, give I unto you. Let not your heart be troubled. You believe in God, believe also in me. I'm preparing a place for you. My Father's house are many rooms. Rest. Paul says in Romans 15:13, may the God of hope fill you with all joy and peace. And when trouble comes into your life, He pours out peace. When sin comes into your life, He pours out mercy. You're a vessel of mercy and you're, in some sense, a vessel of peace. And thirdly, He says, and may love be multiplied to you. Romans 5:5 says, the love of God is poured out within our hearts. And whenever we lack mercy, He pours out mercy. Whenever we lack peace, He pours out peace. Whenever we lack love, He pours out love. He's just continually multiplying blessing. So here we are. It's not as if we're going to get into this battle. Oh, you say, yeah, okay, verse 1, we're going to survive. We're going to survive. I can see us. We're going to get through by the hair of our chinny chin chin, you know. We're going to barely get through. We're going to survive. We're not going to lose our salvation. That isn't the way to look at it. Get in the battle. Fight for the truth. Understand that you're going to triumph in the battle because you're the called, the loved, and the kept. And know this, in the process, it's not going to be a meager existence. It's going to be a lavish existence because as you go through this all the time, God is going to be multiplying whatever mercy you need, whatever peace you need, and whatever love you need. And I will tell you this, the more of that you need, the more of it you will experience, right? Now, if that doesn't charge you up to get on this list, I don't know what would. Apostasy is present in the church, and it's going to get worse. It's bad now. You have nothing to fear. You're secure in Jesus. And more than that, you're not just called and loved and kept, but as you indicate your willingness to be faithful, you're going to have a multiplication of everything you need of God's mercy and God's peace and God's love. Lord, there's much more to say about this, and it's so wonderful, and it's so rich, but that's enough for now. And thank you for these grand and glorious truths that just overwhelm us. We are grateful. What can we say? Make us faithful. In your Son's name, amen.

0: 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If you're thankful for the in-depth Bible teaching you're hearing, keep in mind that Grace Stream, the content on this website, John's books, and the Grace to You radio program are all available because of the financial support of folks like you. So if you're benefiting, consider doing what you can to help take this life-changing truth of God's Word to people like you who hunger for it. And thanks for your generous support. And now, with his next sermon from the New Testament, here again is John MacArthur.
1: Well, again, we return now to the study of this little epistle of Jude. I've entitled this study, The Truth War, It's Defectors and Defenders. It's about the truth war. As we look at the epistle of Jude tonight, I want to take you into verses 3 and 4. We read, "Beloved, while I was making every effort to write you about our common salvation, I felt the necessity to write to you appealing that you contend earnestly for the faith, which was once for all delivered to the saints. For certain persons have crept in unnoticed, those who were long beforehand marked out for this condemnation, ungodly persons who turned the grace of our God into licentiousness and deny our only Master and Lord Jesus Christ." This is one of the most interesting introductions to an epistle, because Jude, the half-brother of our Lord, tells us that he had one intention when he sat down to write, and he actually wound up writing something other than he had intended. He wanted to write about our common salvation, but he felt the necessity to write about contending earnestly for the faith. I think he wanted to write an epistle that would celebrate the joys of salvation, but he received some information from somewhere. He received a report from someone, or perhaps several reports, or perhaps he saw a trend, and he realized that the very salvation which he wanted to celebrate, the very salvation which he wanted to write about, was in danger of being severely compromised unless the church rose to the occasion of fighting for its survival. So what starts out perhaps as a friendly, encouraging, comforting letter ends up as a call to arms, a war cry to believers to join the truth war, taking their side with the Lord. And behind the letter is a little bit of insight in verse 4. Certain persons have crept in. There has been an infiltration in the church of people who turn the grace of God into licentiousness and deny our only Master and Lord Jesus Christ. We don't know the specifics of this. We don't know where, when, how the information came to Jude, but he became very alerted to it. And what we're talking about in this epistle is the grave danger of apostasy. The grave danger of apostasy, which is knowing the truth to some degree and abandoning it, knowing the truth and rejecting it. This is not new to Jude, although Jude is the only letter in the Scripture completely devoted to apostasy. Apostasy is familiar to any student of Scripture. In fact, there is a parable that Jesus gave. He gave it in Matthew 13, but you can look at the Luke 8 parallel to the parable, and you'll find it familiar. It's a parable of the soils. Remember that, the sowing of the seed and the various soils? And verse 12 of Luke 8 says, "Those beside the road are those who have heard. Then the devil comes and takes away the word from their heart so that they may not believe and be saved. And those on the rocky soil are those who, when they heard, received the word with joy. And these have no firm root. They believe for a while, and in time of temptation fall away. And the word fell among thorns. And these are the ones who have heard, and as they go on their way, they're choked with worries and riches and pleasures of this life and bring no fruit to maturity. And then he goes on to talk about the good soil, where the seed goes in and bears fruit. Here are three different cases in which people hear the word and turn away. This is essentially what apostasy is. It is hearing the truth, knowing what it is, and rejecting it. This is exactly what Jude is writing about. These people are the greatest danger to the church because they know something about the gospel. And they bring to bear against the church certain subtleties by their defection. An apostate is one who has received the truth of the gospel. Maybe even one who believes it apparently or superficially for a time, but then turns away, falls away, goes away without ever bearing fruit. This would be like those people referred to in the 6th chapter of Hebrews. It says of them, verse 4, in the case of those who have once been enlightened, that is, they've come to understand or to know the facts, they've tasted the heavenly gift, they have some taste of the great power of God manifest in Christ. They have even been made partakers of the Holy Spirit, that is to say, the work of the Holy Spirit through Christ they have seen. And many of them, of course, in the time that Christ was on earth, had personal firsthand experience of that power. They tasted the good word of God. It's all about tasting, isn't it? It's not about eating. It tasted the powers of the age to come. Kingdom power was released through Jesus. All of his miracles were really previews of coming attraction, foretaste of what he would do in the kingdom. So here were these people on earth who heard the message and understood it in their minds, who got a taste of the heavenly power of Christ, who experienced the wondrous working of the Spirit of God through him, who tasted the good word of God that came out of his mouth, who saw the miracle powers that will characterize the age to come. And then verse 6 says, then have fallen away. He goes on to say, it's impossible to renew them again to repentance, since they again crucify to themselves the Son of God and put him to open shame. If having all that information, they turn and go the other direction, it's impossible to be saved because they've rejected when they had full light. Apostasy is to hear and understand, at least, and maybe to apparently believe, but then to turn and defect. If you go back for a minute to Luke, there's just a little bit of a thought there that may expand your understanding of this helpfully. It talks about verse 13, those on rocky soil are those who, when they hear, receive the word with joy. They receive the word with joy, but they have no firm root. They believe for a while, and in time of temptation, fall away. That is the verb form of the word apostasy. That is the verb form of the word apostasy. They receive and they fall away. I want to show you a comparison. If you want to make a comparison, the good hearers are also said to receive. They are also said to embrace the truth of the gospel. And I think it's in Mark 4:20. I'm tapping my memory. Yes. These are the ones on whom seed was sown on the good soil, and they hear the word and receive it. And here the Holy Spirit uses a different word. Dekomai is the word receive, as used by Luke, referring to those that fall away. This is para dekomai. The good soil does more than a sort of superficial reception. Para dekomai is an intensified word, a stronger term indicating a deep reception. There's a superficial reception, there's a dekomai, and then there's a para dekomai, a much deeper heart acceptance on the part of the good soil. Those who apostatize may hear the truth, understand the truth, but they never produce fruit because they never have any root. Jude says, if you drop down in Jude to verse 12, they are without fruit, doubly dead, and uprooted. And Jude is building on the language of this parable from Matthew, Mark, and Luke. They are fruitless, dead, and rootless. Now, when we talk about apostasy, we're not talking about confusing that with mere indifference to the Word or ignorance of the Word or error. There are people who've never heard the truth. There are people who are ignorant of the truth, indifferent to the truth, have not even exposed themselves to it. And there are people who have heard erroneous presentations that purport to be the truth that are not. We're not talking about that. When you talk specifically about an apostate, you're talking about someone who has received the light but not the life, the seed but not the fruit, perhaps the written word but not the living word. It is a willful and deliberate rejection of the truth after the truth has been heard. In 2 Thessalonians 2:10, I think it's well said, when judgment falls, it falls on those who reject the gospel, of whom it is said they received not the love of the truth that they might be saved. They received the truth, they didn't receive the love of the truth. There's another illustration of this, and it's in the 8th chapter of Acts. Turn, if you will, to it, and we can pick up the story here in chapter 8. Quite a fascinating story about a man named Simon. Simon, back in verse 9, is identified for us as a magician, astonishing the people of Samaria, claiming to be someone great. He was a deceiver, obviously. But the people thought, according to verse 10, that he had the great power of God. Well, in verse 12, Philip preached the good news about the kingdom of God. Now, you can be sure that this was a very, very faithful gospel sermon. This was a faithful presentation of the gospel of Jesus Christ. He preaches the kingdom of God. That is the sphere over which God rules those who are redeemed by faith in the name of Jesus Christ. People were being baptized, men and women alike. He was having an evangelistic impact there. And verse 13 says this, "And even Simon himself believed." And how strong that faith appeared to be is indicated that he was after being baptized. And not only that, he continued on with Philip. And not only that, he was observing signs and great miracles taking place and was constantly being amazed. This looks like as good as it gets. But a little later on in the story, verse 18, "When Simon saw that the Spirit was bestowed through the laying on of the apostles' hands, he offered them money, saying, 'Give this authority to me as well, so that everyone on whom I lay my hands may receive the Holy Spirit.'" The apostles showed up. They laid hands on people. They received the Holy Spirit. Obviously, there was some visible manifestation of the coming of the Holy Spirit. No doubt in my mind that they spoke in languages which parallel the occasion of Pentecost, because this was in Samaria and they needed to know they received the same Holy Spirit on the same terms that the Jews did, lest there be a division in the church. And Simon saw this wondrous miracle. Now, he believed and he was baptized and he continued and he observed the signs and he was constantly amazed. But Peter said to him in verse 20, "May your silver perish with you." Well, Peter just told him he's going to perish. Peter told him he wasn't a believer. "May your money, your silver perish with you because you thought you could obtain the gift of God with money. You have no part or portion in this matter, for your heart is not right before God." You're not a Christian. You're not a believer. I've always preferred the direct method. This is it. "Therefore, repent of this wickedness of yours and pray the Lord that, if possible, the intention of your heart may be forgiven you, for I see that you are in the gall of bitterness and in the bondage of iniquity." Simon answered and said, Pray to the Lord for me yourselves, so that nothing of what you have said may come upon me. Believed, baptized, never delivered from the bond of sin. Well, that day he became an apostate. He became the most dangerous person to the Christian faith and the gospel. For the rest of his life, he would say, been there, done that. It's not true. It doesn't work. Such apostasy is not just limited to the New Testament. Israel in the Old Testament was warned over and over again not to defect, not to become apostate. The Greek word apostasia appears numbers of times in the Greek Old Testament, which is called the Septuagint. In Numbers, for example, 14:9, God says, Do not apostatize. This is forbidden. And you hear the same cry in Joshua chapter 22, verse 16, verse 19, and verse 22. And they're just, you don't read the word apostasy in the English. But let me just read you a couple of those verses if I can get there. Thus says the whole congregation of the Lord, what is this unfaithful act which you have committed against the God of Israel? Here's the word, apostatizing or apostatizing, either one, away from following the Lord this day, by building yourselves an altar to rebel against the Lord this day. And that's repeated essentially in verse 19, then again in verse 22. Over in Jeremiah, you find the same thing again. This is, again, not a new problem. Jeremiah chapter 2 and verse 19, your own wickedness will correct you and your apostasies will reprove you. Know therefore and see that it is evil and bitter for you to forsake the Lord your God. You don't fear me, he says. You don't dread me. Chapter 5, verse 6, therefore a lion from the forest shall slay them, a wolf of the desert shall destroy them, a leopard is watching their cities, everyone who goes out of them shall be torn in pieces. This is God speaking metaphorically about Jerusalem's coming judgment. Why? Because their transgressions are many and their apostasies are numerous. Knowing the truth and rejecting that truth. In Hosea 11:7, God says, My people are bent on apostatizing. They are bent on turning from me. And so this is something that's always gone on. People who knew the truth reject the truth. Even in the life of Jesus, if you'll look at John 6, verse 66, as a result of this, many of his disciples withdrew and were not walking with him anymore. There was teaching that Jesus gave that drove them out, and they literally apostatized. They vanished. They became apostate to the truth that they heard when they rejected it. In the Olivet Discourse, toward the end of our Lord's ministry, Matthew 24 records in verse 9, Jesus said, Then they will deliver you to tribulation, they will kill you, you will be hated by all nations on account of my name, and at that time many will fall away. Many will become apostate. 2 Peter 2, just giving you a smattering of these, verse 20, it says, For if after they have escaped the defilements of the world by the knowledge of the Lord and Savior Jesus Christ, they are again entangled in them and are overcome, the last state has become worse for them than the first. If you know the truth, if you have come to the knowledge of the Lord and Savior in your mind, and you go back and are entangled again in the defilements of the world, the last state is worse than the first. It would be better for them not to have known the way of righteousness than having known it to turn away from the holy commandment delivered to them. They are like a dog returning to its own vomit or a sow after washing returning to wallow in the mire. The Bible does not have very commending language to bestow upon apostates. And they are going to be everywhere. 1 Timothy chapter 4 tells us, the Spirit explicitly says that in the latter times some will fall away from the faith. There's the same term. They will defect. In the words of Paul to Timothy, they will make shipwreck of the faith, back in chapter 1, verse 19. Or in the modern terminology, their faith will come to an end like a plane crash. In 2 Timothy, we find the same kind of thing. The day is going to come, writes Paul to Timothy, when they will not endure sound doctrine. Verse 4, they will turn away their ears from the truth, turn aside to myths. Now, what's really serious, back to Jude, is that these people get inside Christianity and embed themselves unnoticed. They creep in unnoticed. And so we have to go to war in a civil war sense. That's hard to pull off nowadays, isn't it? Because the big deal now is let's love everybody, let's get along, let's not fight, let's be tolerant. We've got a war to fight, and the war that we have to fight is right here inside. Inside the church. We have demon-controlled preachers and demon doctrines and hypocritical liars and people who don't want the truth, and they'll go to churches that don't preach it and not to ones that do. We have apostasy in the church. That's where it's dangerous. They've always infiltrated. They've always come in. That is the strategy. What does Paul say in Acts 20? This was so definitive and determinative in my early ministry. The 20th chapter of Acts, I basically lived in that chapter for years in the beginnings of my time here. And the Apostle Paul tells the people in Acts 20, 28, be on guard for yourselves and all the flock. You got to be on guard. Why? Because after my departure, savage wolves will come in among you, not sparing the flock. And here's the danger. From among your own selves, men will arise speaking perverse things to draw away the disciples after them. And therefore, be on the alert, remembering that night and day for a period of 3 years, I didn't cease to admonish each one with tears. How are you going to deal with it? Well, he says, I commend you to God and the word of his grace, which is able to build you up. The only way you're going to be able to defend yourself against this is to know the word so well that you can recognize the apostasy. Apostates go away from the truth. They don't necessarily go away from the church, right? Many of them have a certain familiarity with the church, and they can base their operation there and be very successful for the enemy and also make some money at the expense of people's ignorance. There always have been apostates and always will be apostates. Always those who defect from the truth. It's been everywhere. Do you know that the people in the generation of Noah heard the truth and rejected it, walked away from it and drowned? It was apostasy from the truth that led to the Tower of Babel, because the truth about the true and living God had been proclaimed. It was apostasy that made Israel fail to conquer the land under Joshua and ignore the warnings of Moses. It was apostasy that produced the immorality of the time of the judges. It was apostasy that led Israel into Babylonian captivity. It was apostasy. The whole religion of Israel was apostate, and that's why they didn't recognize the Messiah when he came. Apostasy has plagued the church, not only in individual situations, but in massive ways. Roman Catholicism is an apostate form of Christianity. Liberalism is an apostate form of Christianity. Neo-Orthodoxy is an apostate form of Christianity. And every cult and ism and schism that's come along in the name of Christianity that deviates from the true gospel is an apostate form. Every preacher who doesn't preach the truth is an apostate preacher. Mysticism is an apostate attack on the church. Any denial of the singularity in authority that belongs only to the Scripture leads the church into a drift toward apostasy. That's why all those false religions always have other authorities, whether it's the Magisterium of the Catholic Church or the Pope, or whether it's Mary Baker Eddy, Patterson Glover Fry, or Annie Besant, or Judge Rutherford, or Joseph Smith, or you name it. There's always the Scripture and some other authority. But they hang around and stay within the framework. They creep in and they embed themselves. And the attack on the truth comes from the inside, and so here we are facing this, having to deal with it from the inside, and it doesn't make us very popular. I'll tell you it doesn't. And the way it's going today, it's really hard to take a stand against the outright apostasy that's easy to see and the drift toward apostasy that is coming so fast because of a lack of discernment and an unwillingness to be discerning. Well, all that's introductory. And you know, Jude is like a good journalist. He's a good journalist. He would make a great newspaper writer, because if you've ever taken courses on journalism and learned how to write newspaper articles, or if you just are a little bit observant when you read the newspaper, you know that the first paragraph and maybe the second paragraph summarize everything, and then in paragraph two or three or four, you start getting back into the details. You go back through everything and it gets expanded. Well, that's what Jude does. Verses 3 and 4 lay out the whole story, and then verse 5 to the end goes back right through and opens it all up. We meet the people in verses 3 and 4. We have an expanded perspective of them in the rest of the book. We see the danger for which we must fight in verse 3, and that's expanded greatly for us in the rest of the book. First the summary, then the details. Well, let's look at the summary. Beloved, I like that. I always get stuck on that word, and I want to say this because it just gives me a good opportunity to say it. So many times, if you take a stand on something, if you draw the line where the Bible draws the line, and if you do not compromise, and you stand for the truth, live for the truth, proclaim the truth, don't waver, people call you unloving. Is that not true? I mean, that is so typical, so typical. This is the common designation for the preacher who's true to the faith. He's not loving. It's the common designation for somebody who's exposing the apostasy and exposing the apostates. But do you understand that what Jude is doing here is not because he doesn't love, it's because he does? It's because he cares so much. He started to write a letter about common salvation, but he loved his people too much to leave them exposed to what he saw as a great threat. Beloved, he says. And then in verse 17, but beloved. And then in verse 20, but you, beloved. This is not some kind of sentimentalism. This is not kind of some kind of a shallow emotion. This is not some kind of tolerance. This is the real, purposeful, powerful, loving concern of a man of God for the people of God to be protected from what could destroy them and their effectiveness and their ministry. It's not love born of sentiment that God's after. It's love born of conviction regarding the truth. You have to keep making that distinction all the time. You love someone when you tell them the truth. And Jude was prepared to go all the way to the truth, even if it was painful. And so he says, while I was making every effort to write to you, what does that mean? That's an interesting statement. While I was making every effort to write to you. You say, well, wasn't he inspired by God? Well, you know, it's kind of interesting to think about. You can imagine him taking out his little writing instrument and, throw that one out. I'm trying to get this going. It's not going. It's not working. Well, he wasn't writing what the Holy Spirit wanted him to write. He says that the actual language in the Greek is to hasten, make speed. It is to say, I was in a hurry to write about our common salvation. I wanted to celebrate the union that we share in our salvation. I wanted to write about that. I couldn't get it done. So he says, I was just making every effort to do it, and it just never would come together. Now, whether that means he was trying to get the time to do it, or when he got the time to do it, he just couldn't figure out how to lay it out. It was all being restrained, of course, by the Holy Spirit. I love that little phrase, our common salvation. Nobody has more salvation than anybody else. We share all the same. And I wanted to write about it, but I just couldn't get it out. As joyous as I am about our common salvation, as much as I love to talk about it and to write about it and to clarify it and to review it and to put it back in your remembrance. I couldn't do it. And then whether or not a messenger came or people came or the Spirit of God just opened his mind, all of a sudden he realized, I have to write something else. And he says, I felt the necessity to write you. All of a sudden, he tried and he tried and he couldn't pull it off, and then he was just compelled. I felt the necessity. That is a strong word. Paul used the same expression in 1 Corinthians 9:16. Necessity is laid upon me, yea, woe is unto me if I preach not the gospel. We think about Paul in that text and we think of him under some heavy weight and mandate and burden to preach this message. That's how Jude felt. No wonder I couldn't get it started when I wanted to write about our common salvation. And I was all of a sudden overwhelmed by the Spirit of God, and I knew exactly what I needed to do. I felt the necessity to write to you, appealing that you contend earnestly for the faith which was once for all delivered to the saints. That sentence is a mouthful. Mouthful. To feel the necessity, actually the root of that verb is compress. I felt divine pressure to write this. This is not whimsical. This is critical. This is not a human document. This is hard pressure from God the Spirit. So we could say that certainly what Peter said is true of Jude. No prophecy was ever made by an act of human will, but men moved by the Holy Spirit spoke from God, 2 Peter 1:21. Jude takes his place with those who are being referred to there who wrote the Old Testament. And Jude is a shepherd, and he feels this pressure from the Spirit of God, but he also feels it in his own heart because shepherds are by nature protectors. They have to be, or they won't survive as shepherds. They are fearful in a healthy sense. Listen to Ezekiel 3:17. Well, 3:16. Now it came about the end of 7 days, the word of the Lord came to me saying, Son of man, Ezekiel's called son of man, I've appointed you a watchman to the house of Israel. Whenever you hear a word from my mouth, warn them from me. You're my watchman. Verse 18, when I say to the wicked, you shall surely die, and you do not warn him or speak out to warn the wicked from his wicked way that he may live, that wicked man shall die in his iniquity, but his blood I'll require at your hand. And yet if you have warned the wicked and he doesn't turn from his wickedness or turn from his wicked way, he shall die in his iniquity, but you've delivered yourself. Wow. God says to Ezekiel, you're my watchman, and when I tell you to warn, you warn. No wonder Paul said, he ceased not to warn with tears night and day. No wonder Paul said to the Colossians, I labor, striving according to his power, which mightily works within me. What I do is impelled and compelled by the power of God. And so Jude says, I was just pressed as a faithful watchman, protecting God's church, to write, and to write to you appealing. That's really exhorting, counseling, calling alongside to help, coming alongside you, that you contend earnestly for the faith. That is a powerful expression. At least I can get through that. That you contend earnestly for the faith. Contend earnestly. Epagonizo. Epagonizo. The root is agonizo, from which you get agonize. Ep, again, anytime you see a preposition added to the front of a Greek verb, it is intended to intensify it. This is to fight for, to fight strenuously for, to defend vigorously. I am calling on you to an extreme form of agony. It's a present infinitive, which means it's continuous action. I am calling on you, I am appealing to you to an ongoing battle, continuous conflict. It's an all-time continuous problem, apostasy. The word again, agonizomai, agon, is a very interesting word. The word actually means, agon means a bowl, a stadium. They were built like a bowl. And it was in a bowl, a stadium, that you came for a battle, a struggle, gladiators, fights. It's a term that Paul uses when he talks about fight the good fight of faith. Agonize. It's like playing in the ultimate Super Bowl. And it's an all-time struggle. It is a mighty battle, a fight to the death with the forces of apostasy. Now, Paul is calling us to the same thing. Over and over again, we hear these calls from the Apostle Paul to Timothy, fight the good fight. To the Corinthians, you know, he says, I don't shadow box, I hit my opponent. To the Ephesians, he writes about putting on your armor and going into battle. And the defense of the faith has to occur within the church, within the framework of Christianity. In fact, that is where the battle is, I think, most agonizing sometimes. Because you have to deal with not only the error that's there, but the resistance on the part of the people who are swept up by the error or unconcerned about it, or not discerning enough to know that it is error. But what is it we're actually fighting for here? Look at it. We're fighting for the faith. The faith, not for faith in some nebulous way. The faith, objective. The faith. The Christian faith. The gospel faith. The content. If you go down to verse 17, you get a little bit of a better understanding. You ought to remember the words that were spoken beforehand by the apostles of our Lord Jesus Christ. The faith is constituted in the apostles' doctrine. The objective faith. As Acts 2:42 says, they continued in the apostles' doctrine. This is where the battle must be fought for the protection of the faith. O Timothy, 1 Timothy 6:20, guard what has been entrusted to you. And what had been entrusted to him? Back one verse. The treasure. The treasure. What treasure? The treasure of the truth. Over in 2 Timothy 1:14, 1:13, retain the standard of sound teaching, sound words. Verse 14, guard through the Holy Spirit who dwells in us the treasure which has been entrusted to you. If you are a pastor, even a Christian, you have a guardianship. We are not only proclaimers of the truth, we are protectors of the truth. We protect the truth. And you know this because it's on my heart all the time, and we've just gone through three epistles of John. I'm driven by the truth, not only by the proclamation of the truth, but the protection of the truth, or there won't be anything to proclaim. And sentimentality doesn't come into play. Conviction is all that comes into play. We love within the truth. John says that again and again, doesn't he? Whom I love in the truth. And Christian love must be confined to those in the truth. And so we fight for the faith, the true faith. If anybody preaches another gospel, Paul tells the Galatians, let him be accursed. John says, if anybody comes to your door and wants to come into your house and have you show them hospitality, and they have a wrong doctrine concerning Christ and extending that and the gospel, don't let him in your house. Don't even bid him Godspeed, or you become a partaker in his evil deed. This is that dangerous. We have to battle agonizingly all our lives for the preservation of the faith. And then he defines that faith in very succinct and very important terms. The faith which was once for all delivered to the saints. The faith which was once for all delivered to the saints. You know what that says? It says the faith intact was once given to the saints. Once for all, hapax, delivered, paradidomai, entrusted. And this word hapax, once for all, refers to something done for all time with lasting results, never needing repetition. The faith, dear friends, the Christian faith, the gospel truth, in its entirety, in its completeness, was in the past one time entrusted to the saints. There's no new faith, and this is why there's no new revelation. The Christian faith was deposited through the apostles and those who worked with them in the first century. The canon was closed with John's writings at the end of that century, and the faith was then given once again.

Paul and the others who wrote the New Testament didn't have some transcendental religious insight by which they ascended intuitively into the upper echelons of religious thinking and somehow touched the garment of God and drew down some deep understandings. I sound like Deepak Chopra talking about that. Nobody went anywhere to get this. It was delivered. It was delivered. It was entrusted by God, intact, the faith. To add to the Old Testament, the faith, the New Testament, Matthew through Revelation. A body of teaching, complete, the only acceptable revelation. There are no new doctrines. There is no new revelation. This rules out all seers and all those who claim new revelation. This rules out hanging around waiting to hear the voice of God. This rules out every cult, every ism, every false system that claims any other revelation than the Bible, any other divine authority than the Bible. This is so wonderful. All that God wanted to say and all that He did say, He put in one book. Keeps it simple, doesn't it? This book is all we need. Scripture is all we need. You don't need to be running around checking out every new revelation, and you don't need to be listening as if God was going to tell you some secret that He hadn't revealed to anybody else. We're talking here about the once for all, literally the Greek, the once for all delivered to the saints faith. Faith comes last in the Greek order. What faith? The once for all delivered to the saints faith. You get the message? This isn't a trickle. We're not still getting it. It was once for all delivered. And Jude realizes this is under assault. This is under attack by people who've come in. And they have found an opening. They're unnoticed. They're below the radar, under the surface. They're like reefs under the water, he says later. Hidden in the love feasts. They get intimate in the church. Many of them become pastors, theologians, teachers, and they bring in their lies, and we have to fight them inside the church. And I would say this too, that we can never do that effectively, never do that effectively, and come across to the world as a nice, kind of compassionate, easygoing group of folks who are just having a lot of fun. This is a war here. And when a non-believer comes in, I trust that they'll see the love of Christ and the transformation that's occurred in our lives, but they also are going to realize that we're in a battle for the truth. People will say to me, you know, I brought my old aunt and she's a Mormon and you happened to say something about Mormonism that night and she'll never come back. All I can tell you is, bring her again and she might hear something about Mormonism another time. Because we have to do what we have to do in the battle. People have to be warned. And we will do that because it's critical. So because of the danger of apostasy, Jude said, I have to write. I have to write. Well, the opening description of the apostates in verse 4 is too extensive for me to get into it. So you're going to have to hold on for a few weeks on this one. But next time, I'm going to introduce you to the apostates, and you're going to be able to look at some criteria about how to recognize them. I'll tell you this, folks. I'm thankful for many things in my life and ministry, but nothing more than being surrounded by elders, pastors, people like you who have the same love and passion for the truth. And I know you do because you're here. And you're here and you're here and you're here week after week and month after month and year after year. And what encourages me is this church is getting younger. And what that tells me is so wonderful because now we've brought in to the

the army of contenders and defenders, those that are going to be the leaders of the next generation. And they're not only going to be able to proclaim the truth, they're going to know how to protect it because they're going to be raised in a discerning environment. That is so encouraging. Well, let me close in a word of prayer, and then Rob is going to come for a brief time. He can't go anywhere. Rob's going to come and have a little annual meeting and then the right hand of fellowship. Father, thank you again tonight for your precious word. I admit we get bogged down, but what can we do? It's so rich. It's so rich and so much floods my heart and mind in contemplation of these matters. I just take it and use us for your glory. In Jesus' name, amen.

0: 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And now for more verse-by-verse teaching from John MacArthur, here's the next installment of Grace Stream.
1: We return tonight, and happily so in one sense, because we need to get into this book where we have been for the last couple of weeks. Jude is the epistle that we are currently studying. This brief epistle, just 25 verses, but are they ever packed with truth? And as I said when we began, Jude is hidden in the shadow of the book of Revelation and often overlooked and shouldn't be. It is a very, very important book, warning us to battle for the truth in a world of apostasy and spiritual defection. The key to the epistle is to understand verse 3. Beloved, while I was making every effort to write you about our common salvation, I felt the necessity to write to you appealing that you contend earnestly for the faith which was once for all delivered to the saints. Jude, who is the half-brother of our Lord Jesus and the brother of James, another of our Lord's half-brothers, wrote this epistle, he says, having changed his original intention, appealing to us to contend earnestly for the Christian faith, the truth, the faith once for all delivered to the saints. That is to say, delivered in the Scripture. This is calling us to battle, the truth war. And everywhere I go in the world, the truth is under attack by those who hate it and desire to undermine it or assault it. The most devastating attacks, however, that come on the truth come from those who claim to love and believe it. The devastating attacks come from those who say they believe it, are attached to it, and in fact assault it. These last few days over in the former Soviet Union, I was reminded again that the greatest persecutor of the truth there, the greatest persecutor of the truth there, the most aggressive enemy of the church in the former Soviet Union, particularly in the nation of Russia, is the Orthodox Christian Church. Those who call themselves the true Christians. Russian Orthodoxy is an apostate form of Christianity. Without God, without Christ, without the truth, without life. And has set itself up as the source of truth and aggressively assaults those who indeed proclaim the truth. Defending the truth against those who attack from the inside is very difficult. Defending the truth against those who claim to be the true teachers of God's truth takes great discernment and fortitude and resolve and endurance. Those are some things that contemporary Christianity doesn't seem to have very much of. We're not very good today at guarding the truth. At the end of 1 Timothy, Paul reminded Timothy in chapter 6, verse 20, guard what has been entrusted to you. You have to guard it. In 2 Timothy 1, verse 14, guard through the Holy Spirit who dwells in us the treasure which has been entrusted to you. And the treasure, of course, was the truth. If you go to chapter 2, verse 2, 2 Timothy, the things which you have heard from me in the presence of many witnesses, these entrust to faithful men who will be able to teach others also. You received a trust of truth, a truth trust, you might say. And you have the responsibility to guard it and to pass it to the next generation. In my opening address to the assembled leaders of the former Soviet Union, those faithful men of God, I reminded them of why I had originally come to their part of the world. I had come by the invitation of Yakov Kuzmich Dukhanchenko, who was the spiritual leader of all of the evangelical movement in that part of the world. And He asked me to come because he read some things that I had written. And he said he believes like we believe. And when I first met with him, very first time, he said, "Would you come and help us build a fence around the church to protect the church and its truth?" And all these years, we've endeavored to help protect the church, to guard the truth, to build a fence around the church, which, according to 1 Timothy 3:15, is to be the pillar and ground of the truth. And I told them, as I had gone through Red Square, I saw the Kremlin again, a monument to lies, communist lies. I saw St. Basil's Orthodox Church. Some might think it's a monument to an architect under Ivan the Terrible. This architect was commissioned to build it. Ivan thought it was so beautiful he didn't want the architect to ever exceed it, so he put out both of his eyes. And this is supposed to be a monument to Christ. And in fact, that church that sits in Red Square, that famous St. Basil's Cathedral, is a monument to lies and deception. Right across from there is a great shopping center, which is a monument to materialism, another set of lies. And I said, the only thing here that's a real monument to the truth is the church, and how important it is that we protect the truth, preserve the truth, so that the church is faithful to discharge its responsibility in the world. The long, long war on the truth goes on even today. And as I said, it is under assault most formidably and subtly and most dangerously from inside. As Paul in the 20th chapter of Acts recognized, of your own men, perverse men will arise and lead you astray. The long war on the truth, of course, began in the garden when Satan deceived Eve into believing that he was the one who told the truth, not God. And it has gone on relentlessly since then. And Jude, our Lord's half-brother, wrote this epistle, major, major epistle, to call us to engage ourselves in the protection of the truth. Against those who are on the inside, verse 4, certain persons have crept in unnoticed. Verse 12, these men are those who are hidden reefs in your love feasts. They feast with you. They're inside the church. They're at the Lord's table, at the love feast. They've crept in. The most dangerous part of the battle goes on inside the church against apostates who call themselves Christians but are without the Holy Spirit and without salvation. So Jude writes to help us in the battle. And he introduces the apostates to us in the text before us. We really are still looking at verses 3 and 4. We're going to spill a little bit into the next few verses. But picking up where we began last time a few weeks ago, let's go back to verse 4. Because here we are introduced to the apostates from three sides: their presence, their prediction, and their portrayal. And this description is not just inimitable to Jude. It's not just historic. It doesn't just belong then. It is a description that's very helpful to us now. Let's begin with the presence of apostates, that opening line in verse 4, "For certain persons have crept in unnoticed." The Greek word here is only used here in the New Testament. It's one of those words that doesn't appear anywhere else. And it has the idea of sneaking in. It is used outside the Bible in some secular Greek uses to describe the cunning cleverness of a lawyer who sneaks into the minds of the jury or the judge to corrupt their clear thinking. It is also used, interestingly enough, of a criminal who is exiled, who disguises himself after a period of time and sneaks back into the country from which he was exiled. It basically means to sneak in secretly with an evil intent. And this is what we have to face. 2 Peter chapter 2 says false prophets also arose among the people, also there will be false teachers among you, listen, who will secretly introduce destructive heresies, even denying the master who bought them, bringing swift destruction upon themselves, and many will follow their sensuality, and because of them the way of truth will be maligned. There's that secretly again. There are lots of false teachers outside the church who make no secret about the fact that they hate Christianity. They teach some lie, some deception. They're rather readily recognizable because they don't make any claim to belong to the church. The ones that are far more dangerous are the counterfeits. They sneak in unnoticed. They slip in by the side door. The term actually means, I mean, if you just took the word and broke it down, it means to go down into and alongside. They get in the fabric of the church. And they get everywhere they can get. They get into the books, they get into the radio, they get into the television, they get into the seminaries, they get into the colleges, and they get into the pulpits, and they get into any sphere of influence they can. And they do their devastating corruption from inside. They were there in Jude's day, and they are still around. Satan always sows his tares among the wheat. False brethren. Now notice they are called certain persons. It's a rather vague description, isn't it? But he has in mind apostates. We don't know specifically who they were. It's not important for us to know what heresy existed at that time. They were apostates. We don't know exactly the full range of the deviation of their teaching. But calling them certain persons is interesting to me because it sort of fits the way they come in. They just sort of slide in without any fanfare. Untitled, unidentified at first until they've gained their ground. When the Christian church first began to move out in the world, there were adverse powers outside ready to crush the church. Jesus was warning them that, you know, they'll arrest you, and they'll take you to court, they'll put you in prison, they'll kill you. There were haters of the truth who wanted to crush the church. But as time went on, the enemy went inside, trying to eat the church up on the inside. Thomas Manton said, "They are libertines who, like worms bred within the body, seek to devour the entrails and eat the very heart." They cause people to turn aside from the truth. They cause people to be corrupted. They cause the fellowship of the faithful to be lost. They cause worship to become a travesty. The church turns itself over to fables and follies. Certainly our Lord Jesus prophesied about this, but He prophesied about wolves who would enter the flock in Matthew chapter 7, those who would come in and devastate by devouring the sheep, by bringing their lies and deceptions in and attacking like a wolf attacks a herd of sheep. And He did say that they would be dressed in sheep's clothing. That means they would come wearing the garment of a prophet. Prophets wore wool garments and traditionally were viewed that way. There would be apostasy in the church, Jesus said. Paul warned of it, again back in Acts 20. The Corinthian church was infiltrated by apostates. The Galatians were infiltrated by apostates. The Colossians were infiltrated by apostates. The letters that John wrote, 1st, 2nd, and 3rd John, indicate that the recipients of those letters were infiltrated by apostates. Certainly those to whom Jude writes are going to be experiencing the same thing. Peter warned, as I read you a moment ago, that was going to come on a massive level. 2 Peter chapter 2, and I told you early in our study that 2 Peter was written before Jude, and Jude does refer back to 2 Peter, as we'll see in a moment. Peter warned about it. So Jesus warned about it. John warned about it. Paul warned about it. Peter warned about it, and Jude says it's here. It is here. And it isn't that he describes some theology, doesn't get into the nuances of what it was they believed. It's not important to develop the full-blown system. Might have been some form of what later became Gnosticism. Might have been some form of what later was called Nicolaitanism in the book of Revelation. It was some early form of what we today might call modernism or cultism or antinomianism, living in a lawless fashion. Some denial of the person of Jesus Christ. But for us to know, it was just some certain persons. They don't need to be defined. It isn't what they teach that really matters, it's what they attack, namely the truth. Jude may have known who they were and may have known what it was that they taught, but he doesn't say, except he gives us some pretty good hints that are somewhat universal, which we'll see in a moment. So this then is the first thing to understand about apostasy. Apostates penetrate. They sneak in. And they come into the church from which they do their great damage. The church is always going to have them in their midst. There never will be a field sowed by the Lord that isn't oversown by the devil. There will always be tares. And because apostasy is present, because it's penetrated the life of the church, the battle rages inside. And I know that's not popular. Everybody wants to say, oh, why don't you just lighten up? Why don't you just ease up? We all believe in the same Jesus. But we don't. And we have to fight for the true faith, which was once for all delivered to the saints. And so the presence of the apostates indicated in verse 4, then the prediction regarding these apostates, just so you view them in the correct light, these certain persons have crept in unnoticed, and then this is said of them, those who were long beforehand marked out for this condemnation. What an interesting statement. Immediately after identifying apostates, Jude says, their end has been predicted. They were long beforehand marked out for this condemnation. That is to say, their judgment was progegramenoi, pre-programmed. It was written out in advance, marked out. That is to say, they were ordained by God for nothing but judgment. Condemnation. There's no need in trying to save them or rescue them. They are deadly dangerous. They are children of destruction, sons of wrath, marked out for judgment. It is already predetermined, their end. Long ago, he says, long beforehand, apostates were warned about their end. Drop down to verse 14 for a moment. About these apostates, Enoch in the seventh generation from Adam prophesied. This goes way back, way back. And he said, behold, the Lord came with many thousands of His holy ones to execute judgment upon all, and to convict all the ungodly of all their ungodly deeds which they have done in an ungodly way, and of all the harsh things which ungodly sinners have spoken against Him. Boy, he really got carried away with the word ungodly, didn't he? That's what they are. They are ungodly. And they are ordained to condemnation, and they were ordained to condemnation long ago, even seven generations from Adam. Enoch gave this prophecy. We'll get more into that specific prophecy when we finally get down to verse 14. This is nothing new. This is all the way back in the patriarchal period when it was established what the end of these people will be. So for us to take our stand against them is simply to join in the condemnation that's already been written on them, written beforehand. That, by the way, that participle, just on a technical note, those who were long before marked out. That participle is in the perfect tense, meaning it was done in the past and its effects continue to the present. Jude is saying that the word concerning their destiny was made in the past and still in full authority and effect right now. Their doom has been predicted from long ago, from Enoch's time on to Peter, who wrote about it, Jesus spoke of it, and now Jude himself. Apostasy has always been damned, always been damned. In fact, a good way to translate this would be those who were already marked out for this condemnation. Already marked out for this condemnation. Listen to what Peter says. 2 Peter 2:3. Speaking in that same passage I read a moment ago about the false prophets who secretly introduce destructive, damnable heresies. He says in verse 3, "In their greed they will exploit you with false words." Lies. "Their judgment from long ago is not idle, and their destruction is not asleep. For if God didn't spare angels when they sinned, but cast them into hell and committed them to pits of darkness reserved for judgment, and if God didn't spare the ancient world, but preserved Noah, a preacher of righteousness, with seven others when he brought a flood upon the world of the ungodly, and if God condemned the cities of Sodom and Gomorrah to destruction by reducing them to ashes, having made them an example to those who would live ungodly thereafter." The point is, if God did all that to those who turned away from the truth, you can be sure He's going to keep His pledge to the apostates throughout all of history. Their judgment from long ago is not idle, and their destruction is not sleeping. Their judgment, the language is, their judgment is now pending. Perdition waits for them with unsleeping eyes. The verdict was in long ago. Isaiah wrote about the damnation of apostates. Isaiah 8, Isaiah 9, Isaiah 47. Jeremiah wrote about the damnation of apostates. Jeremiah 5, 13 and 14, verses 30 and 31. Hosea 9, verses 7 to 9. Zephaniah 3, 1 to 8. The prophet spoke of this judgment. So Jude is saying to us, look, rise up to contend earnestly for the faith against those apostates who are present inside the church calling themselves Christians. And don't hesitate to engage in an assault on them because they have already been ordained to condemnation. That is to say, when you attack them, you are doing the work of God. You're doing the work of God. You don't have to pull any punches. You don't have to hold back. They're already ordained for condemnation. Now, that leads us to a third point that he makes here. From the presence of these apostates to the prediction regarding these apostates, he comes to the portrayal of them. And he does give us some sort of general insight there in the fourth verse. Characteristically, he describes them as ungodly persons. And by the way, as I read you earlier in verse 15, he'll pile ungodly upon ungodly upon ungodly. They are ungodly persons. To start with, in any characterization of these people, they are without God. They are godless. They may claim to belong to God, to represent God, to speak for God. They are, however, ungodly. And as I said in verse 15, there is little question about that being a dominant characteristic. They do not know God. And as a result of that, their corruption manifests itself on every front. And Jude introduces us to three fronts upon which we can see their ungodliness made manifest. First is character. Second is conduct. And third is creed. They are characterized as ungodly as to their character. They're perverters of grace as to their conduct. They are deniers of Christ as to their creed. They don't say that openly. They wouldn't want you to think that openly, but this, in fact, is the case. And these three thoughts reappear down in verse 11. It says they have gone the way of Cain. Cain illustrates the ungodliness. They have rushed headlong into the error of Balaam. Balaam represents the perversion of grace into sin. They have perished in the rebellion of Korah. Korah illustrates the rejection of God's appointed leader, a picture of Messiah. So let's look at the character of these apostates. They are asebeia, is the Greek term. They are ungodly. That is to say, they are without worship. They are without a connection to God. It refers to a total lack of all reverence for God. By the way, asebeia was used by the early church fathers to refer to atheists and heretics. This is to say, they have no worship. They have no fear of God. There is no reverence for God. There is no adoration of God. There is no love for God. There is no worship of God. They simply play religion. They are, in verse 15, ungodly, ungodly, ungodly, ungodly. And drop down to verse 18. They are the mockers following after their own, there it is again, ungodly lusts. Now get the picture here. These are really ungodly people. And they are in the church. They're in the church. They teach in the seminaries that say they're Christian. They teach in the colleges that say they're Christian. They're the clerics all over the place who say they represent Christ and they're Christians. And some of them are theological liberals and some of them deny the truths of the gospel and some of them molest children, etc., etc. But all of them speak of God and speak of Jesus and speak of love and speak of the Bible. They're ungodly as to their character, without God, without reverence, without the fear of the Lord. As to their conduct, back up to verse 4 again, they are persons who turn the grace of our God into licentiousness. You know, this is sort of a backhanded affirmation of grace, isn't it? It really is. It's a backhanded definition of grace. They take grace and make it an excuse for licentiousness. They turn the grace of our God into aselgeia, a word that means, well, it means unrestrained vice. I've said this through the years and I say it again. False spirituality can't restrain the flesh. And so those people who claim to be the representatives of Jesus Christ and are really ungodly are going to manifest it in the corruption of their lives. In Galatians 5:19, the deeds of the flesh are evident, immorality, impurity, and here's that same word, sensuality or aselgeia. If you have an unredeemed person, all you have is flesh. If you have an ungodly person, a person void of God, without God, all you have is the flesh, the Satan-incited, world-induced flesh. And they are marked by immorality, impurity, and sensuality. It doesn't surprise me at all that thousands and thousands of Catholic priests, far more than have even been indicated yet, and thousands have been indicated, are conducting themselves in the way they're conducting themselves in such horrific acts of immorality. Doesn't surprise me. They're classic illustrations of people who are utterly and absolutely without God, trying to carry on a deception as if they truly represent God and being victims of their flesh. Libertinism, antinomianism, and always some perversion of grace. Always, because God is gracious, thinking that they can go to the extremes and pray a little prayer, say a few beads, and be relieved. It says they turn the grace of God into licentiousness. That's pervert. They want to live in God's free grace and forgiveness, but they use it as a license to sin because they've really never embraced salvation in Jesus Christ. They leave the truth. They reject the truth. And so they are left then to pervert what they think is the grace of God into an excuse for blatant immorality. This is the word again, aselgeia. Let me just tell you a little bit about that word. The corresponding adjective to it, aselges. Most men and women, when they sin, seek concealment. Try to hide their sin. They have enough conscience, at least, to have some feelings of shame. They have enough respect for common decency and enough desire for a good reputation not to wish to be found out. But the aselges is the man who is so lost to honor, so lost to decency, so indifferent to shame that he doesn't care who sees his sin or his immorality. Oh, he has to hide it from the people he's duping, but not from anybody else. In fact, he may arrogantly and proudly flaunt it. He will do shameless things and parade them to the inner circle. And then he will just take the liberties that he thinks are his under grace and pervert them into a justification for his own sin. This is their conduct. And that's why we said, when you look behind a false teacher, you will find corruption. Not only the love of money, but the inability to control the flesh. It's absolutely inevitable. Because the only thing that restrains the flesh is godliness. And then he mentions their creed. Their character is ungodly. Their conduct is licentious. And their creed is they deny our only Master and Lord Jesus Christ. Some way, somehow, they deny. And the key words, Master and Lord, they will not live under the sovereign lordship of Christ. They will not live under the sovereign lordship of Christ. This is true of false teachers. In their hidden secret life, they are king. They will not come under the master, the despotain, the sovereign rule. They will not come under Kurios, the Lord, referring to him in a title of honor. They will not show respect to Jesus, Jehovah, Savior. They will not submit to him as their Christ, their anointed King and Messiah. And this is typical of them. They are ungodly as to character, therefore they are immoral as to conduct. And they are heretical as to creed. They twist and pervert teachings about Christ. They twist and pervert teachings about the gospel. When you get to the core of where they are king of their domain. They rule over their world. They are not humble. They are not broken. They are not submissive. They are not meek. They are blatant, proud, egotistical sovereigns of their own domain. And so you meet the apostates. And remember, they're not on the outside, they're on the inside. Be discerning. Be discerning. Look for those who have a pure understanding of who Jesus Christ is, a pure understanding, a biblical understanding of the gospel, and who have demonstrably humble, broken, bowing, bending lives of submission and humility before the lordship of Jesus Christ. Look for those who live circumspect lives of righteousness and purity. Look for those who are characterized as worshipers, who fear God above all and desire to honor and to reverence Him. Titus describes them, Titus 1:16, Paul writing to Titus. The book of Titus describes them this way. They profess to know God, but by their deeds they deny Him, being detestable and disobedient and worthless for any good deed. Strong language. Detestable, disobedient, and worthless for any good deed. No wonder Jude was concerned, and we would be concerned too if we had responsibility for the church, and we do. The church today is living testimony to the justification of his concern. It just seems to me that it never, ever, ever ends. You just get rid of one heresy and another one comes. Can't even keep up with it. We're always in the battle. Satan's always twisting and perverting and altering and bringing some new deception. But learn to be discerning, to see their character, to see their conduct, to see their creed, and to fight for the truth against that. There's another component here that I want to draw to your attention. It's very, very important. We want to see the fourth point, the perishing of the apostates. Moving to the aspect of judgment, we see in verses 5 to 7 what's going to happen to them. They are marked out for condemnation. And in verses 5 to 7, we get some insight into that condemnation by looking at three past judgments God has made on apostates. Let's look at verses 5, 6, and 7. First, in verse 5, he talks about apostate Jews. Then in verse 6, apostate angels. And then in verse 7, apostate Gentiles. And these three groups recount God's wrath on past apostasies. And by the way, this passage is somewhat parallel to the passage I read you in 2 Peter 2, 4 through 8 that mentions God's judgment there on angels, on the people alive at the time of the flood, and on Sodom and Gomorrah. And Jude uses two of these. He talks about the angels and the people of Sodom and Gomorrah and talks about the Jews instead of the people in the flood. But here are three illustrations as examples of God's judgment on apostasy. We know the stories well. Jude's readers knew the story well because they obviously knew the Old Testament. We're familiar with these accounts. First of all, verse 5. I desire to remind you, though you know all things once for all, that the Lord, after saving a people out of the land of Egypt, subsequently destroyed those who didn't believe. And then in verse 6, and angels who didn't keep their own domain but abandoned their proper abode, he has kept in eternal bonds under darkness for the judgment of the great day. And then just as Sodom and Gomorrah and the cities around them, since they in the same way as these indulged in gross immorality and went after strange flesh, are exhibited as an example in undergoing the punishment of eternal fire. There you go, three illustrations. Look at illustration number one to see the ultimate destruction of the apostates, the illustration of the people of God in verse 5. Now, or death, therefore, either one, I desire to remind you, though you know all things once for all. You already know this. I'm just reminding you of it. You know it. You have been taught this by earlier apostolic teaching on the subject? Sure. But also because it was very, very basic in the Old Testament. The story of Israel in the wilderness was the most told story of all stories ever told by Jews. Why? Because it illustrated God's redeeming love. The greatest story of the whole Old Testament was the story of God redeeming Israel out of Egypt. And that, of course, became symbolized, ceremonialized, and memorialized in the Passover. Every year when it came to Passover, they were reminded of this great exodus, this great deliverance. And so he says, I desire to remind you, though you know all things once for all. In other words, it's already in your memory bank. That the Lord, after saving a people out of the land of Egypt, subsequently destroyed those who didn't believe. That is really the primary story of the Old Testament, isn't it? The apostasy of a nation of people whom God had miraculously delivered. That is the most dominating story of the Old Testament. They all knew it. Another way to translate the Greek is, though you have known all along. You remember that the Lord miraculously delivered a people out of the land of Egypt. You can go back and read the whole story in the Old Testament. It's an incredible story of God's deliverance in the Exodus, isn't it? How God brought terrible plagues, described in the book of Exodus, and God led them out through a miraculous series of these miracles and led them to the sea and opened the sea, and across they went and the sea closed. The Lord led them to the place called Kadesh Barnea to enter into the land of promise, and all that God had ever promised to them was lying at their feet, as it were. And yet a terrible thing happens. They send spies into the land. You can read the story in the book of Numbers, particularly in chapters 13 and 14. God's mighty hand has delivered Israel from Egypt. He's guided them safely across the desert to the borders of Canaan, the promised land. They are at the door of Canaan, Kadesh Barnea. You remember the spies go into the land, and the spies come back and say, they're too big, we're just grasshoppers and they're giants. Except for Joshua and Caleb, who trusted the Lord. And in Numbers chapter 13 and 14, this horrible thing happens. The people come to Moses and they say, you know, why don't you take us back to Egypt? That would have been better. You've brought us here. We're all going to go into the land and die, and it's going to be the end of everything. They had a terrible defeatist attitude, didn't have trust in God, didn't believe in the power of God, the purpose of God. No, they didn't believe in God. They were an apostate people. They had seen the power of God. I mean, can you imagine that? I mean, really? You look at your own life and wonder whether if you had seen God bring all the plagues and if you had seen God destroy the whole Egyptian army in a body of water that you just walked through on dry land with the water up on both sides like a wall, you'd tend to think there was a God. Not long after that, would you have the same problem as they had standing on the brink of the promised land? Only if you didn't really in your heart believe in God. Only if you had some other explanation, or if your faith was woefully shallow. So the people rejected the report. And God judged them with really a tragic judgment. It's one of the, if not the saddest time in the Old Testament history of Israel. Go back to Numbers 14 for just a moment. These people are so ridiculous. Chapter 14, verse 1, all the congregation lifted up their voice and cried, and the people wept that night. They're all moaning and weeping because they feel like grasshoppers, and these people are so big. And they grumbled against Moses and Aaron and the whole congregation. Would that we had died in the land of Egypt, or would that we had died in this wilderness. And why is the Lord bringing us into this land to fall by the sword? Our wives and our little ones will become plunder. Would it not be better for us to return to Egypt? Take us back. Let's appoint a leader and go back to Egypt. That's pretty pathetic. Well, down in verse 20, God responded to their faith. The Lord said, I have pardoned them according to your word. What happened? Moses interceded, right? And God said, okay. But I'll tell you this, these people have put me to the test, verse 22, these 10 times, and they haven't listened to my voice. They shall by no means see the land that I swore to their fathers, nor shall any of those who spurned me see it. I'm not going to kill them all in one spot right here, but I'll tell you this, they're never going into that promised land, never. And down in verse 27, the Lord says to Moses and Aaron, how long am I going to bear with this evil congregation who are grumbling against me? I have heard the complaints of the sons of Israel, which they are making against me. Say to them, as I live, says the Lord, just as certain as my eternality is, just as you have spoken in my hearing, so I will surely do to you. Your corpses shall fall in this wilderness. You said you're going to die in a wilderness, and I'm telling you, that's exactly what's going to happen. All your numbered men, according to your complete number, from 20 years old and upward, who have grumbled against me, surely you shall not come into the land in which I swore to settle you, except Caleb the son of Jephunneh, Joshua the son of Nun. Your children, however, whom you said would become a prey, I'll bring them in, and they shall know the land which you have rejected. But as for you, your corpses shall fall in this wilderness, And your sons shall be shepherds for 40 years in the wilderness, and they were going to wander for 40 years. They shall suffer for your unfaithfulness until your corpses lie in the wilderness. According to the number of days which you spied out the land, 40 days, for every day you shall bear your guilt a year, even 40 years, and you shall know my opposition. I, the Lord, have spoken. Surely I will do all this to this evil congregation gathered together against me. In this wilderness they shall be destroyed, and there they shall die. Now that's what Jude's referring to. Back to Jude. After saving a people out of the land of Egypt, he subsequently destroyed those who didn't believe. Listen, this is an illustration of the fate of those who, having been exposed to the power and the truth of God, failed to believe. God is going to condemn and judge and destroy apostates. And that is an illustration of it. Hebrews chapter 3, you can look at that for just a moment. I don't have time to develop all of it, but Hebrews chapter 3, it's kind of a reminder of this when they were in the wilderness. And in Hebrews chapter 3, verse 7, therefore, just as the Holy Spirit says, today, if you hear His voice, do not harden your hearts as when they provoked me, as in the day of trial in the wilderness, where your fathers tried me by testing me and saw my works for 40 years. Therefore, I was angry with this generation and said, they always go astray in their heart. They do not know my ways. And I swore in my wrath, they shall not enter my rest. And here is a reference, of course, back to Psalm 95, which rehearses again in poem form the terrible judgment of God on unbelief. And then verse 12, it says, take care, brethren, lest there should be in any one of you an evil, unbelieving heart in falling away from the living God. There were some people in this congregation to whom the Epistle of Hebrews is written, some people in the congregation who had heard the truth, known the truth, understood the truth. They were right up to the edge of believing the truth, and they wouldn't come all the way to faith. And the writer of Hebrews says, you know, you're just like those people in the wilderness who came all the way up to the edge of Canaan and by unbelief died in the wilderness. Don't be like them. Verse 13, encourage one another day after day as long as it is still called day, lest any of you be hardened by the deceitfulness of sin. Don't harden your hearts. Don't harden your hearts. Chapter 4 also repeats some of the same things. Don't be like those who fail to enter into rest. Verse 3, as I swore in my wrath, they shall not enter my rest. And then down again in verse 5, they shall not enter my rest. And here the writer of Hebrews is drawing off this illustration. There are always those people who come toward Christianity. They get involved in Christianity. They identify with Christianity. They understand to some degree, but they never make a commitment to Christ. And they move back in unbelief. That's apostasy. That's what apostasy is. It is falling away from the edge of the faith. Many of these people stay in the church. And it was these kinds of people who corrupted all the people of Israel by sowing the seeds of unbelief. God brought this terrible judgment down on the heads of those people. And verse 17 of Hebrews 3 says, he was angry with them for 40 years. That's why their bodies fell in the wilderness. And he swore they would never enter his rest. And verse 19 closes that third chapter, so we see they were not able to enter because of unbelief. Apostates never really believe. They come close and they reject the truth, but they hang around to become the tools of Satan. You say, why do they do that? Well, because they're in Satan's control. Secondly, because they see a path to money and power. They're driven by filthy lucre, as Peter puts it in 1 Peter 5, as all false prophets are. Jude here warns apostates, your privileges, if you've been exposed to the gospel, are great. If you've been brought all the way to the edge of salvation rest, if you have had the favor of knowing the truth, a great favor, most of the people in the world in human history have not known the truth, the gospel truth. If you've come all the way to the knowledge and the hearing of that truth and had it confirmed to you, and you fall away, you are in the direst of conditions. Later on in the book of Hebrews, it says, you've trampled underfoot the blood of the covenant, counted an unholy thing, and you will have the most severe hell of anyone. Why do people come to the edge and fall away? Persecution? Like the seed that went into the ground, remember? And when the sun came out and tribulation came, it died. The influence of false teachers, it sucked them away. Temptation, the deceitfulness of riches and the love of the things of this world, worldliness. Neglect, hard-hearted unbelief. For whatever reason, they fall away. And they therefore fall into the direst condition of judgment. This will be their end. The second illustration he gives, we really don't have time to develop, so I'm going to leave it for next time because it's an important one. But it also takes us into the third one. The second one has to do with angels, and the third one has to do with Sodom and Gomorrah and the issue of homosexuality. Not a small issue today, is it? And we will address that, not next week because we don't have a service next Sunday night because of Vespers, but the following week. So, in summary, what have we learned tonight? We have learned to expect the presence of apostates in the church. Not necessarily in this church and not necessarily in your Sunday school class, but in the church in general. We have learned to expect not only their presence, but we have learned to expect that they will be devious and subtle and try to hide themselves so that they are not readily discovered. We have seen something of a portrayal of them. Their character, their conduct, their creed is to be closely examined. That's how we discern. And we've also seen something of the prediction of their future and some illustrations of what is going to happen. In closing, how do you contend for the faith? How do you contend for the truth against that? I'll tell you how. First of all, be true to the Scripture. Be true to the Scripture. Know your Bible and be faithful to it. Secondly, support faithful pastors and teachers who honor the truth without compromise. Then thirdly, give unflinching witness to the truth of God's Word. Live it and proclaim it. And do everything you can to make possible the training of more faithful warriors for the truth. Does that make sense? That's how we battle. You know, we're like Nehemiah's people. We're building with one hand and we're holding a sword in the other, aren't we? That's how we go through our Christian life, fighting a war on the one hand and edifying the church on the other. And may God help us to be victorious as He promises we will be because of the truth. Father, thanks for today's privileges that You've laid out for us, the privilege of worship, the privilege of fellowship, the privilege of praise, the privilege of hearing the truth, that immense privilege of being a part of the true church, wearing the uniform, marching in the army of Christ under our great commander. May we be faithful soldiers of the truth, defenders and not defectors. And won't You give us discernment? And won't You protect Your church and protect Your truth? Help us to be the guardians of it. Help us to invest our lives for the defense of the truth and

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May those who claim Christ but truly work for Satan be exposed as such, for the protection of your church, for the protection of your truth, for the salvation of souls. This we pray in your Son's name. Amen.

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1: We return in our study of the Word of God to the book of Jude. And as I said at the very outset, though this is a rather short epistle as biblical books go, it is deep and high and wide. There is much here to absorb. This epistle is about contending for the faith. Verse 3 is the key verse. I felt the necessity to write to you appealing that you contend earnestly for the faith. The Christian faith, which was once by means of inspiration delivered to the saints. We are in a war to protect the truth. This epistle looks particularly at those who assault the truth from inside the church. This is not about attacks from the outside, but the inside. The much more devastating, the much more subtle, the much more destructive assault on the truth from those who profess to know the truth. We have to battle inside. It's as if we are in a fortress and ready to defend that fortress and its contents from those who would attack from the outside, all the while having to face an insidious eruption of rebellion on the inside, so that we are always fighting on two fronts. There will always be, according to the Word of God, assaults on the truth from inside. And the Bible calls this, at least in one aspect, apostasy. That is a departure from the faith among those who have professed it, who have known it. We know that in the last days, and we are certainly in the last days, there will be the apostasy. 2 Thessalonians 2, verse 3 says, "The day of the Lord will not come until the apostasy comes." Jesus even predicted at the end of the age that there would be a falling away from the faith. As we know as well, the Apostle Paul warned about this departure from the faith. The Apostle John warned about this defection and this departure from the faith. And John went to great lengths, as we learned in the three epistles, to help us discern our own true spiritual condition and recognize spirits that are not of God, but are rather the spirit of error, not the spirit of truth. Apostasy is characterized by denial of the truth. It can be a denial, for example, of God's reality. It can be a denial of the true nature of God. It can start there. Anyone who calls himself a Christian and denies the true nature of God has defected from the truth. They are those, according to 2 Timothy 3:5, who hold to a form of godliness but deny its power. They want you to believe that they belong within the realm of the true faith, but in reality they have denied true godliness and its power. They are, in fact, not at all lovers of God, writes Paul in that sentence.

same passage. It can also be a denial of Christ, an attack on the person of Christ. 2 Peter 2 says, denying the master or the Lord who bought them. It then may be a defective theology. It may be a defective Christology. It can be a denial even of the coming of Christ, such as those scoffers and mockers in 2 Peter 3 who say, where is the promise of His coming? A denial of the person, a denial of the work, a denial of the return of Christ. This too constitutes a kind of apostasy. It can be a denial of the Christian faith at any point. And we are reminded that we should expect this. The Apostle Paul in 1 Timothy 4 says, the Spirit explicitly tells us that in later times some will fall away from the faith. That is the content of the Christian gospel. So it may be an attack on God, it may be an attack on Christ, it may be an attack on the gospel, the way of salvation. And in its place comes doctrines of demons propagated by deceitful spirits by means of the hypocrisy of liars who are unconscionable. It is then always to be understood as a denial of sound doctrine. That's why in 2 Timothy 4, we read, the time will come when they will not endure sound doctrine. They will turn away their ears from the truth, turn aside to myths. It always includes a denial of holy living. These who deny the true faith are lovers of self, lovers of money, 2 Timothy 3, boastful, arrogant, revilers, disobedient to parents, ungrateful, unholy, unloving, irreconcilable, malicious gossips, without self-control, brutal, haters of good, treacherous, reckless, conceited, lovers of pleasure rather than lovers of God, who again have a form of godliness but without power. This apostasy, this denial of the true God or the true Christ or the true gospel or the true faith, sound doctrine, shows up in their lives because apart from the work of the Holy Spirit in regeneration, the flesh cannot be controlled. And so people who deny the Christian gospel do so not because of intellectual reasons but because of moral reasons. Men love darkness rather than light. So look closely and by their fruits you will know them, and their fruits will always be corrupt. Sometimes this corruption takes the form of a superficial kind of righteousness, a superficial kind of spirituality, an external kind of spirituality in which holiness is equated with, as 1 Timothy 4 says, forbidding marriage. Holiness is equated with celibacy, such as we see in the Catholic Church and are learning that celibacy is no holy posture to take. Or, as among the Jews, holiness may be equated, as 1 Timothy 4:3 says, with abstaining from certain foods. That is to say, there are legalistic approaches to this kind of apostasy in which men on the surface appear to be more holy and therefore truer in embracing the Christian faith, when the fact of the matter is those external things are no evidence of holiness at all, but rather of a misguided legalism. But on the other hand, apostasy sometimes takes the form of outright blatant iniquity. Apostates, it says in the 18th verse of Jude, are those who walk or follow after their own ungodly lusts. So apostasy takes the form of denial, denial of the true God, denial of the true Christ, denial of the true gospel, denial of the true doctrine, denial of holy living, denial of morality. And we would certainly conclude that they, in the end, deny necessarily the authority
of Scripture in their lives. Such people are not eager to have the Word of God imposed upon them. This apostasy rises up inside the church. We have people in the church today who deny the true God and have created a God of their own whom they call the true God. We have those within the framework of Christianity in the, mark this carefully, the visible church, not the invisible church. Within the visible church who deny the character and nature of Christ, who deny salvation by grace alone through faith alone in Christ alone, who deny sound doctrine, who deny the true and biblical doctrine of sanctification, who deny true spirituality, who live lives filled with ungodly lust, and who do not submit to the Word of God. Now, this is nothing new. This is very old. There have always been apostates, and they've been a part of the visible people of God. As with regard to the nation Israel, not all Israel is Israel, remember? Paul says in Romans 2, 28 and 29, he is not a Jew who is one outwardly, he is one who is one inwardly. And there was a difference between redeemed Israel and natural Israel or physical Israel. And there is a great difference between the visible church, the church you can see, the church that is identified as such, and the invisible church. That is a distinction that theologians have always made. Those who are true believers make up the invisible church. That is to say that the world cannot see, when they look at the congregation of the church or those who call themselves Christians, they cannot see who is the real church and who is not. They can see only the visible church, not the invisible church. It does not yet appear what we shall be. The glorious manifestation of the true sons of God has not yet appeared. So, mingled with the visible church, hidden, as it were, in the visible church, is the invisible church. And if we have a difficult time sorting out the wheat from the tares, we could well nigh be sure that the world couldn't do it. And that's why it makes being a Christian so difficult, because we have to explain away things that the visible church does that the invisible church would never do. So apostasy has always been around, and there's absolutely nothing new about it. Now, let's go back to Jude. Going back to Jude, we remember that he began with a greeting. Jude, a bondservant of Jesus Christ and brother of James, to those who are the called, beloved in God the Father, and kept for Jesus Christ. In the opening, then, he identifies the invisible church, the called, the loved, and the kept. And to them, he says, may mercy and peace and love be multiplied to you. He affirms then in verses 1 and 2 the true believers. And then in verse 3, he speaks of his very important mission in this letter. I was making every effort to write you about our common salvation. I felt the necessity to write you, appealing that you contend earnestly for the faith which was once for all delivered to the saints. He calls upon the invisible church, the true and living church, to go to war for the truth, because, verse 4, certain persons have crept in unnoticed. They are in the church, inside the visible church. They have come in unnoticed. They were those long beforehand marked out for this condemnation. They are ungodly persons who turn the grace of our God into licentiousness and deny our only Master and Lord Jesus Christ. You have seen a very clear illustration of that in the ordination of the Episcopalian Bishop Robinson, who is a blatant and outspoken homosexual, who is a licentious, lascivious, ungodly man, denying our only Master and Lord Jesus Christ, who has come into the church, the unwitting, stupid, and ignorant visible church, has ordained him to Christian ministry. And he is a man marked out for condemnation by God. Not everybody in the visible church is as blatant as that. That's fairly easy to spot. It's the subtleties that we sometimes miss. It's the nuances
on the person of God or the person of Christ or the gospel that we can't really discern because the church has such a deficient immune system. And so we have seen a greeting and a warning and a description of the problem, the subtle infiltration of apostasy and their strategy. We come now to verses 5 to 7. And in verse 4, it says, these apostates are marked out for condemnation. Because they are ungodly, that is, they do not know God, and there are moral overtones to the term ungodly. It is not just what they don't believe, it's how they behave. Because they turn the grace of God into licentiousness, as it were, believing that they have been given grace by God, they can live any way they want. And they blatantly deny truly our only Master and Lord Jesus Christ because they are absolutely disobedient to His Word. So we have seen this pronouncement that the apostates are going to be condemned. And then in verses 5 to 7, we move into a section on their destruction. It's interesting to me that Jude starts the letter with this treatment of the condemnation and the destruction of apostates. Why does he do that? Because this entire letter is not only written to call us all to war to defend the faith, but it constitutes the most direct warning to apostates sitting in the church. And there's no sense in waiting to the end to get the warning out. That's why immediately after calling us to war in verse 3, in verse 4, he talks about the condemnation of these ungodly apostates. And to make that warning clear, Jude selects three incidents from history in verses 5 through 7. Three incidents, one involving the Jews, one involving the Gentiles, and one involving the angels, in the order of the Jews, the angels, and the Gentiles. Here you have three historic accounts of God dealing with apostasy, which demonstrates how God reacts to it no matter who it is, whether it is Israel, chosen people, whether it is angels, or whether it is Gentiles. Apostates are doomed. Now, in 2 Peter chapter 2, before we look at these specifically, I want you to turn over to verses 4 to 8, because in that particular section of 2 Peter, you have a very similar text, and you'll certainly want to compare the two. In 2 Peter 2, verses 4 through 8, Peter also speaks of the destruction of apostates. Chapter 2, verse 1, it says they are bringing swift destruction upon themselves, these false teachers who secretly introduce destructive heresies and deny the Master who bought them. That is an echo of Jude, verse 4. Peter was writing of the same matter. And because of them, Peter writes in verse 2, many follow their sensuality. Always they're driven by sensuality. People reject the gospel because they do not want to give up their sin. And because of them, the way of the truth is maligned. That is true. You have people inside the church, apostates inside the church, who call themselves true teachers, who call themselves representatives of Christianity, who bring terrible, terrible criticism upon Christianity. They exploit people, it says in verse 3, but their judgment from long ago is not idle, and their destruction is not asleep. They're going to be destroyed. So Peter says the same thing Jude says. And then Peter gives three illustrations. God didn't spare angels when they sinned, when they apostatized, defected, but cast them into hell and committed them to pits of darkness reserved for judgment. Second illustration, He didn't spare the ancient world, that is the world before Noah, but preserved Noah, a preacher of righteousness with seven others when He brought a flood upon the world of the ungodly. And thirdly, He condemned the cities of Sodom and Gomorrah to destruction by reducing them to ashes, having made them an example to those who would live ungodly thereafter. Peter says there
are three historic judgments of apostasy, those who knew the truth and defected from it, the angels, the human race up to the flood, and Sodom and Gomorrah. Now let's turn to Jude. Jude uses three illustrations, and two of them are the same. Verses 5 through 7. Now I desire to remind you, though you know all things once for all, that the Lord, after saving a people out of the land of Egypt, subsequently destroyed those who did not believe, and angels who did not keep their own domain but abandoned their proper abode, he has kept in eternal bonds under darkness for the judgment of the great day, just as Sodom and Gomorrah and the cities around them, since they, in the same way as these, indulged in gross immorality and went after strange flesh, are exhibited as an example in undergoing the punishment of eternal fire. These are three illustrations: the Jews, the angels, and the Gentiles of Sodom and Gomorrah. And in each case, there was destruction, judgment, and the punishment of eternal fire. Illustrations of God's inevitable, inexorable judgment on apostasy. And the warning needs to be made very clear. There is a hell. It is forever. It is a burning place of horrific torment, and you will go there forever if you defect from the faith. And the more you know of the Christian faith, the hotter your hell will be when you reject it, as we will see. Better you never heard the gospel than to have heard it and rejected it. Better you never were taught the Word of God than to have been taught it and rejected it. Now, these three illustrations are well known to us and to the readers, and that's why in verse 5, Jude begins by saying, I desire to remind you, though you know all things once for all. It isn't as if he has to go into a lot of detail. These are very familiar stories. And we know them well as Jude's readers knew them well. But there is somehow a penchant for forgetfulness among us, is it not so? There is a rather continuous decay of our knowledge, demanding reminders. Especially when we're talking about apostasy, we need to be reminded of its seriousness. Illustration number one is with regard to Israel in verse 5. I desire to remind you, though you know all things once for all, that the Lord, after saving a people out of the land of Egypt, subsequently destroyed those who did not believe. That little phrase, now I desire to remind you, tells us they had information about this. They had certainly the Old Testament account, which was very, very familiar to them, to all who came out of Jewish background, the most familiar of all stories in the Old Testament was the story of God delivering the people of Israel out of the land of Egypt. It was the most frequently told story. It was the story marked out by the Passover, which was the highest occasion in the Jewish year. God's redemption of His people out of Egyptian slavery and bondage was the greatest of all stories. He says, I desire to remind you. This is just to put you in memory. The word actually is to remind. But surely they had not only the knowledge from their Jewish background, but the apostles and whoever had taught them certainly had reiterated this as well. It was Jesus Himself who transformed the Passover into the Lord's table, and that transition must have been taught to them. They were very, very familiar with this story, but how important it is to be reminded, since, as I said, we are prone to forgetfulness. Drop down to verse 17 and you'll see a reminder of that again. But you, beloved, ought to remember the words that were spoken beforehand by the apostles of our Lord Jesus Christ. And there again, Jude is calling upon them to go back and to remember something that they had previously heard. In 2 Peter chapter 1, Peter follows that same pattern. Look at 2 Peter 1:12. Therefore, I shall always be ready to remind you of these things, even though you already know them and have been established in the truth which is present with you. But I consider it right, as long as I am in this earthly dwelling, to stir you up by way of reminder. Any teacher knows that.
though you know all things once for all, or better yet, though you knew it all once. Now, since it is a reminder, that's important. There's no need to get extensively involved in the record. Just jog the memory. All of us who teach do this. And Jude is simply refreshing them about two basic facts. The fact of deliverance and the fact of destruction. The Lord, after saving a people out of the land of Egypt, subsequently destroyed those who didn't believe. The Lord, some manuscripts read Jesus, but the Lord is the best attested manuscript. The Lord, after saving a people out of the land of Egypt, destroyed the very people he had saved. Let's go back and think about that story just briefly. It's told in Exodus 6 through 14, that section. You don't need to look at it, just to remind you where it is. And you remember what happened? The children of Israel were in bondage in Egypt. They'd been there by the time they left for 400 years. They were out in a section called Goshen. Life was very difficult for them, became more difficult for them as time went on. They were asked to make bricks without straw, and it was a very, very difficult time. God raised up Moses in Pharaoh's court. God brought him to prominence. Moses had to flee after he killed an Egyptian who was harming one of his people. He fled to Midian. He was there in Midian. God put him back together in the scene of the burning bush, called him to go back, lead his people out. He confronted Pharaoh. Pharaoh hardened his heart, and eventually God hardened Pharaoh's heart. A series of plagues took place. Finally, the last plague was the death of the firstborn, and the only way you could avoid having the firstborn in your house killed was to put blood on the doorpost and the lintel and offer the sacrifice and eat the Passover. Then there was the Exodus as the people went out of the land. As the Red Sea opened, they passed through the Red Sea. The army of Pharaoh followed, and the sea closed in and drowned them all. An entire nation of people out of Egypt were moved, up to 2 million of them, headed for the promised land that God had originally pledged to Abraham, reiterated to Isaac and to Jacob. Now, at the time of the Passover, those people believed God. When God said to them, "You put the blood on the door and I'll pass by and you'll live," they did it. They did it. And they kept that Passover. And God rescued them out of Egypt. God's mighty power fulfilled God's great promise and led Israel out of Egypt, headed north toward the promised land of Canaan after 400 years of being out of their land, the land where Abraham had originally come when God had first called him. But the very same Lord who delivered Israel, it says, subsequently destroyed those who did not believe. Subsequently in the Greek is deuteron, from which we get Deuteronomy. It means second. The first time he delivered them, the second time he destroyed them. The first time he came to save, the second time he came to destroy. That parallels Jesus Christ. The first time he comes to save, the second time he comes to destroy. And of course, the story of Israel's unbelief is told in Numbers chapter 14. And you will remember that once they got out in the wilderness, they began to complain and to grumble and to murmur, and they began to call upon Moses even to take them back to Egypt. They were an unfaithful people. Numbers chapter 14, they said, "Let's appoint a leader and return to Egypt." They did so many sinful things in doubting God. They even worshiped a golden calf. You know all those terrible stories of their defection. In verse 22 of Numbers 14, God says this, "Surely all the men who have seen my glory and my signs, you were all there in Egypt. You saw the plagues. You saw all 10 of the plagues, which I performed in Egypt in the wilderness. Yet you have put me to the test these 10 times. And if you follow the record since they left Egypt, I listed in the MacArthur Study Bible 10 different events that demonstrated their unbelief. God's counting, and he says, 10 times you've put me to the test and not listened to my voice. Therefore you shall by no means see the land which I swore to their fathers, nor shall any of those who spurned me see it." And what was the event that triggered this?
They got right to the edge of the promised land, to Kadesh. They sent the spies into the land. The spies came out, said, we can't conquer that land. There are giants in there. There were only two of the spies that said, let's go. God's on our side. They were Joshua and Caleb, right? And so God says down in verse 28, as I live, this is what I'm going to do to you. Your corpses shall fall in this wilderness, even all your numbered men, according to your complete number from 20 years old and upward who have grumbled against me. Everybody 20 and up, and I think I could calculate about 1.2 or 3 million people were going to die in the wilderness. The rest would have been under that age. You will not come into the land in which I swore to settle you. Verse 32, your corpses shall fall in this wilderness, and your sons are going to be shepherds for 40 years in this wilderness, and it's going to take 40 years for all of you to die out. According to the number, verse 34, of the days which you spied out the land, 40 days, for every day you'll bear your guilt a year. 40 years for 40 days, and you're going to die out, and none of you will go into the land except for two, Joshua and Caleb. And Aaron, because of his sin, died in the wilderness, and Moses, because of his sin of disobedience, striking the rock rather than speaking to the rock, never went into the land either. Because of unbelief, God destroyed them all in the wilderness. They all died. They never saw the promised land. Well, what is the point here? It's just an illustration of the fact that people who are given spiritual opportunity, who are called to believe the truth about God, to trust in God, to put their faith in God, who know enough to do that, who see enough to do that, and defect, we'll find the same God that gave them that opportunity will be the same God who destroys them. The historical illustration makes it clear here that Jude is describing people who are outwardly identified with the people of God, who profess the knowledge of God, who have some knowledge of God, who showed some interest in Him, who professed to know Him, belong to Him, but abandoned their confidence in God, abandoned their trust in God, became unbelieving, and were therefore destroyed rather than ever entering the place of blessing. This is a terrifying warning, folks, to apostates, to people today. Those of you who come all the way to the edge of the truth, who see it, who understand it, who experience it in the lives of the people around you, and you do not believe. God's judgment on Israel at this point is a model for His judgment on apostates in the visible church. And well over a million bodies died in the wilderness, never to see the land of milk and honey, the land of blessing. And it says there in verse 5, God subsequently destroyed those who did not believe. That's the issue always. They came all the way up to the edge but didn't really believe. And again, I say visible Israel was not the true Israel. And the visible church is not the invisible church. And many, many people will go to hell from a pew. Some of you, no doubt, as well. The analogy is sobering, if not frightening. For a further understanding of that analogy, turn to Hebrews chapter 3. Hebrews chapter 3. And this is one that cannot be avoided because it strengthens this same truth. And we can look down at verse 7. Well, verse 6 is a good place to start. We belong to Christ, he says. Christ is faithful as a son over his house, whose house we are. We belong to Christ. We're the invisible church. We're the true church if we hold fast our confidence and the boast of our hope firm until the end, if you don't defect. Therefore, just as the Holy Spirit says, today, if you hear His voice, do not harden your hearts, as when they provoked me, as in the day of trial in the wilderness, where your fathers tried me by testing me and saw my works for 40 years. Therefore, I was angry with this generation and said, they always go astray in their heart, and they did not know my ways. As I swore in my wrath, they shall not enter my rest.
Take care, brethren, Jewish brethren in this case, written to the Hebrews, lest there should be in any of you an evil, unbelieving heart in falling away from the living God. In fact, verse 13 says, you better encourage one another day after day, as long as it is still called today, as long as you have a day, lest any one of you be hardened by the deceitfulness of sin. For we have become partakers of Christ if we hold fast the beginning of our assurance firm to the end. While it is said, today, if you hear His voice, do not harden your hearts as when they provoked me. For who provoked Him when they had heard? Indeed, did not all those who came out of Egypt led by Moses, and with whom He was angry for 40 years, was it not with those who sinned, whose bodies fell in the wilderness? And to whom did He swear that they should not enter His rest, that is, the land of Canaan, but to those who were disobedient? And verse 19, and so we see they were not able to enter because of what? Unbelief. Unbelief. And then in chapter 4, verses 1 and 2, let us fear, therefore. You better be afraid. While you still have a promise remaining of entering His rest, be afraid that any one of you should seem to have come short of it. For indeed, we have had the good news preached to us, just as they also. But the word they heard didn't profit them, because it was not united by faith in those who heard. For we who have believed enter that rest, just as He has said, as I swore in my wrath, they shall not enter my rest. You'll never enter heaven unless you believe. And you only have today. Do not harden your hearts as those in the wilderness with whom God was angry, who died without ever entering the promised land. And their hearts grew harder and harder and harder as they continually resisted the truth. The book of Hebrews is filled with such warnings. Turn back to chapter 2, verse 3. How shall we escape if we neglect so great a salvation? There is no way to escape the judgment of God. Verse 2 says, every transgression, every disobedience will receive a just reward, a just recompense, and you will not escape if you neglect the salvation that is in Christ and Christ alone. You see it in verse 4 of chapter 6. For in the case of those who have been enlightened, tasted the heavenly gift, been made partakers of the Holy Spirit, tasted the good Word of God, tasted the power of the age to come. And here we're referring to the apostolic power and the very ministry of Jesus. To those who were enlightened, their minds received the truth. They tasted the heavenly gift of salvation in Christ that was there for them to taste. They tasted the power of the Holy Spirit working through Him. They tasted the good Word of God in His teaching. They tasted the powers of the age to come in His miracles. Having tasted all that, experienced all that, been enlightened by all that, if they don't come all the way to faith but fall away, it's impossible to renew them again to repentance. They're damned. There's another warning in chapter 10. This is the same, striking in its language. Verse 26, if we go on sinning, it is the sin of unbelief in view, if we go on sinning willfully after receiving the knowledge of the truth. How do you sin against the truth? By what? By not believing it. If you go on sinning willfully after receiving the knowledge of the truth, there is no longer remaining a sacrifice for sin. There's no way then that you can be saved. All that is left, verse 27,
is a certain terrifying expectation of judgment. If you do not believe the gospel of Jesus Christ, there is no other sacrifice for sin, and all you can expect is the terrifying reality of judgment and the fury, verse 27, of a fire which will consume the adversaries. And then verse 29, how much severer punishment do you think he will deserve who has trampled underfoot the Son of God and regarded as unclean the blood of the covenant by which he was sanctified and has insulted the Spirit of grace? One thing to be ignorant. It's something else to know the truth and trample it. It's something else to be exposed in some way, being superficially cleansed by the presence of that truth, as an unbeliever in a marriage is sanctified as God blesses the marriage. It's superficial. It's on the surface, but it's nonetheless an exposure to that. If you've had that exposure and you insult the Spirit of grace, your punishment will be far worse than someone who never heard the truth. And verse 30 says, vengeance is mine, I will repay. And verse 31 says, it is a terrifying thing to fall into the hands of the living God. There are few passages in Scripture that are more sobering and frightening than that. You are already in a dire situation. You are here tonight. The potential of your eternal punishment has been elevated to a level of severity beyond what it would have been if you'd never come. To reject the gospel now, when you understand it and you know it and you've heard it in the waters of baptism and from me, to reject that gospel now will bring upon you a severer damnation than if you had never heard. If you are a part of the church, if you have been exposed to the gospel, if you have experienced its transforming power in the lives of people around you, and you will not receive the truth but defect from the truth, if you are an invader in the church, a hypocrite, a phony, if you are here for the purpose of attacking the faith, attacking the truth, and I'm not talking just about this congregation tonight, but anyone who ever hears this message who is associated with Christianity, you are elevating the agony of your eternity immensely. You will never be in the land of promise. You will never know heavenly bliss, and your hell will be far more horrific. This is Jude's warning to the apostates. You've had the privilege of knowing the truth, and you now face a severer doom. You ever ask yourself, what makes people do this? Why do people defect? Why do they come all the way up to the truth and walk away? I think Jesus helped us with that in the parable of the soils, don't you? He said there was a certain kind of ground that was hard. Seed went in. There was a sprouting up of life. But when the sun came out, it was burned and died. This is persecution. Some people just don't want to pay the cost. They're just not willing to suffer for Christ. They're not willing to take up their cross and deny themselves. In some cases, as Jesus said, in the weedy ground, it's the love of this world and the deceitfulness of riches. In some cases, it's just hardened unbelief. But always, it's the love of iniquity. And again, I go back to what Jesus said in John 3, men love darkness rather than light because their deeds are what? Evil. So hold your sin all the way to hell, but if you're holding it under the hearing of the gospel, your hell will be severer in proportion to your exposure to the truth. There is no stronger warning in Scripture. If you are in the church, visible, and not the church, invisible,
you fit into this category. If you've come all the way to the edge and by love of your iniquity will not abandon your sin and embrace Christ, you are virtually an apostate in the church. You may not have teaching influence. You may not have ministry influence. You may not be the bishop of anything. But you are a virtual apostate, a defector from the faith you know to be true, power of which and the truth of which you've seen. We will contend for the true faith. We will proclaim the true faith against the insidious invasion of error in the church. But we also know that there are people in the church who are in the category of defecting from the faith to which they've been exposed, who are not dangers to the church, but are deadly dangerous to themselves. So the Israelites were given this immense privilege to be led out of bondage, like so many of you, all the way to the place where they experienced the power of God, the wonder of God, the might of God, the goodness of God, the grace of God. They saw God's ability to deliver. They saw God's ability to destroy in the drowning of the Egyptian army. And they were headed to a land of promise. But their faith in God was superficial and shallow and self-protecting and dishonoring. And at the first disappointment in their little plans, they no longer trusted God. And they all died in the wilderness and never entered the promised land. If you have been exposed to the truth, the promised land awaits you, the glory of heaven awaits you. This is not a false offer, it's a true offer. If you will come all the way to faith in Christ, Christ alone, and do not defect, and join those apostates who do have influence, who have subtle influence, and who are responsible for the corruption that occurs in the visible church. Well, that's only one illustration out of three, but a sobering one. Next time we'll talk about the second illustration, equally startling illustration of the angels who apostatized as well. Pray with me. We thank you, Lord, that one of the ways in which you demonstrate your love to us is to warn us in language that is inescapably strong and firm and even frightening. We thank you for holding nothing back. We thank you for expressing what must be expressed. We thank you for the doctrine of hell. We thank you for the reality of hell. We thank you that you have, as it were, given us a glimpse of it. We thank you that you've shown us where we will go and the severity of the punishment that awaits us if, knowing the truth, we turn from it. We thank you for the mercy of warning. And we ask, O God, that there would be a response to that, that out of fear and love for the one who gave his life for us, we would turn from our sins and embrace Christ, our only ark of safety through the waters of judgment, our only escape from the fires of torment. We grieve our God as we look at the visible church, those who name the name of Christ, who are apostate, defectors from the faith, liars, false teachers, corruptors, polluters, because of whom the way of truth is maligned, agents of hell, and we will contend against their corruption of the truth about you and the truth about Christ and the truth about the gospel and the truth about sound doctrine and the truth about holiness and morality and authority. But at the same time that we fight the war to protect the truth, we are very aware that the church is filled with people who on the surface appear not to be major threats to the church, but are in deadly danger of being cast into a torment of hell because they have rejected the truth themselves. And may we be eager and willing at all times
as Hebrews 3 tells us, to say to people today and today and today and every day, day after day, harden not your hearts as the people of Israel did in the day that they tested God and were shut out of the promised land. Lord, we have a responsibility to first believe and then to warn, and we would be faithful to this. We thank you, Lord, that you have given us a path through the midst of judgment into your glorious presence by abandoning our sin and embracing Christ. And I pray that your Spirit would work that mighty miracle in our hearts. We pray for the sake of Christ.

0: You're listening to John MacArthur on Grace Stream, verse-by-verse teaching from the entire New Testament. And with the next installment, here once again is John MacArthur.
1: We return in our study of the Word of God tonight to the little epistle of Jude. And I do regret that we have had this series, which intended to be quite brief, interrupted. It seemed like we went right through 1 John, 2 John, and 3 John, and the interruptions in our study of Jude begin to show up in the attendance begins to drop a little bit as people kind of lose touch with the flow of this book. And I trust that we'll get back on track and sort of re-energize our whole church's interest in this very, very important epistle. As I said at the very beginning of our study, this is a book that is a small book, and it's hidden in the shadow of the book of Revelation, often overlooked, but it deals with a very important matter, which is particularly highlighted at the end of verse 3. It is an appeal for us to contend earnestly for the faith, the Christian faith, the revelation from God that constitutes our faith once for all delivered to the saints. And the reason we are called to arms in regard to protecting the faith and fighting for the truth is because certain persons have crept in verse 4 unnoticed, and they intend, because of their ungodliness, to turn the grace of our God into licentiousness and deny our only Master and Lord Jesus Christ. And we learn here that the great battle for the truth is waged within the framework of the visible church. That our enemy is within. The enemy has infiltrated the church. The tares have been sown amidst the wheat. Satan has disguised himself as an angel of light. His ministers are also disguised as angels of light. They have infiltrated successfully into the church always, and no different today. And they sow damning lies at the very heart of the Christian church. The visible church and the invisible church are two different entities. The visible church is that which bears the name of Christianity in the name of Christ. The invisible church is Christ's true and redeemed people. And so we have to be discerning, and we have to battle for the truth inside the very realm called Christendom. So we've been calling our study the long war on the truth war. And we have noted that this is one form of apostasy, and one very, very dangerous, deadly, penetrating, subtle, deceptive, and effective form of apostasy. That apostasy which occurs inside the church and remains there to pollute the church and to diminish people's confidence in the true gospel. So we've been talking about this matter of defectors from the faith, those who apostatize from the faith. Some leave the church, others remain. And all of us, I think, who have been Christians for any length of time have experienced this matter of defection, this matter of rebellion, this matter of people exposed to the truth, even confessing or professing the truth, who abandon the truth and turn away from Christ. We have all known people who have professed to be Christians and professed to believe in Jesus Christ, who have appeared to love the Lord and love the church and respond to His truth, who at some point in their lives have utterly and completely abandoned that, and now are living as if none of the Scripture were true, and as if the gospel was a lie, and Christ was not the Savior, and hell is either a fabrication or a more desirable place than heaven. Those people fall into the category of apostates, defectors from the faith. You have to know it to defect from it, to reject it. And as I said, however, not all apostates leave the church. Some remain in it. Some remain in it for a time and eventually leave. But many remain in the church to propagate their corrupting heresies, to destroy the church and its message and its impact. This is precisely what Satan desires to do. I think this is his priority operation. That's why Satan himself is disguised as an angel of light. And as I said earlier from 2 Corinthians 11, his ministers also are disguised as angels of light. And when you mention Christianity today, just the word conjures up everything that is true and everything that is not true, all in the same breath. For us who know Christ, for us who know the gospel, for us who know our Redeemer, for us who have experienced the goodness of God, His transforming grace, it is always difficult for us to understand how people who are to any degree familiar with the gospel can reject it. I find that almost impossible to believe. Apart from understanding the human heart, the gospel is so appealing. The gospel is so wonderful that it seems something that we should grasp and hold to as tightly as we can, given its immense and eternal promises. But Scripture clearly tells us that there will always be defectors. And as you look in the Gospels, for example, in the New Testament, you're going to see some of the reasons why. Ignorance is one reason why people defect from the gospel. There's never really any penetrating of the truth. That's the hard ground. It just sort of bounces off them. They don't comprehend it. Persecution is another reason. People who are exposed to the gospel but do not want to pay the price of naming the name of Christ and bearing the reproach of Christ. The worries of this life, Jesus said, are another reason why the seed has a very short life and produces no fruit. And Jesus also said the deceitfulness of riches. People love wealth and materialism and prosperity in this life more than heavenly promises. It is also true that there is another reason why people defect, and that is because the teaching of Jesus is hard. John 6:60, many therefore of His disciples, when they heard this, said, "This is a hard statement. Who can listen to it?" A few verses later, as a result of this, many of His disciples withdrew and were not walking with Him anymore. The demands of Jesus were hard. That's really what I was driving at in the book, Hard to Believe, which reflects the teaching we did particularly on Luke 9, "If any man come after me, let him deny himself, take up his cross and follow me." The message is hard, hard teaching. It was too hard for the rich young ruler. It was too hard for Judas Iscariot. When you come to the epistles in the New Testament, you're going to find some more reasons why people defect. One is Satan's devices. Paul says he's very concerned that people will be led away from the simplicity of devotion to Christ. Satan will come in and confuse people as to the priority and the person of Christ. There are some people who defect from the gospel because they don't want to be alienated from the people around them. They love the world too much. And John said, if you love the world, the love of the Father is not in you. Demas is an illustration of a defector, 2 Timothy 4:10, who loved this present world. It doesn't mean that he loved, wasn't an environmentalist in particular, but he loved the whole society that made up his sinful world. There are others who defect from the faith, according to 1 Timothy 6, because they love riches. The desire for riches has corrupted and

don't pay careful enough attention to the teaching of Scripture. Their approach to the Word of God is superficial, and that's why in Hebrews 2:1 it says, "For this reason we must pay much closer attention to what we have heard, lest we drift away from it." It is a very dangerous thing to pay only a superficial amount of attention to the profound realities of divine truth. And there are some people who defect from the faith, according to the book of Hebrews, because it somehow slips their mind, slips their grasp. Actually, in Hebrews 3:6, it says, "Christ was faithful as a son over his house, whose house we are, if we hold fast our assurance." How could you ever let something so wonderful as the glorious gospel of Jesus Christ slip down your priority list or slip out of your conscious memory? And of course, there are people who defect from the faith because of an unbelieving heart. No matter how they might listen, no matter how they might remember, Hebrews 3:12 says, "Take care, brethren, lest there be in any one of you an evil, unbelieving heart in falling away from the living God." And really, all of these things sort of go together. It's a sort of package deal, I think. Also there in the third chapter of Hebrews, we are warned, "Do not harden your heart as when they provoked me, as in the day of trial in the wilderness." This is another thing that caused people to defect from the faith, to rebel from the gospel that they have heard. And it is because they have a hardened heart and perhaps an increasingly hardened heart. Hebrews 4:7, "Today, David, after so long a time, just as has been said before, said again, today, if you hear his voice, do not harden your heart." Later in that same third chapter of Hebrews, rebellion is added to the list. That's another problem. People who are just flatly, openly, overtly rebellious, like those Israelites we looked at last time. And there are some people, according to Hebrews 4:2, who do not combine faith with the hearing of the Word. They train themselves, and this is really another way to say the same thing, they train themselves to hear the Word without ever really making a commitment to it. Hebrews 4:2 says they heard it, but it didn't profit them because it was never mixed with faith in those who heard it. Very dangerous to keep on hearing the Word and not believing it. And then there are some people, according to Hebrews 4:6, who are just flatly disobedient. And then there are some people, according to chapter 6, who are just lazy. And then there are some, according to Hebrews chapter 10, who are just not interested in coming to the church, and therefore they just distance themselves from it, and they forsake the assembling of themselves together. There are some who are deliberately, flagrantly anti-Christ. We see that in chapter 10 as well. They trample under their foot the blood of the covenant. There are some, we find in chapter 10, at the end of the chapter, verses 38 and 39, who get close but shrink back, some because of bitterness, some because of sexual immorality, some because of disrespect of leaders, and this goes on and on all the way through this epistle to the Hebrews. There's just so much potential for apostasy. That's what I'm trying to tell you. Is it any wonder that many get on the broad road and few find the narrow way? Is it any wonder that many, many say, "Lord, Lord," but really don't know the truth, and few really find the door? There are just so many potential ways to apostatize, and it is so normal and so natural to the human heart. I would go so far as to say that it is not a surprise to me that the majority of people exposed to the gospel turn away from it. Is that not obvious? The majority of people exposed to the gospel turn away from it. And it seems to me that clearly there are far more people in the visible church than in the invisible church. Many, many more.

But some of these people that defect and some of these people that turn away remain in the church as the instruments of Satan to teach their demon doctrines and to build the visible church with its corrupt theology. Now, all of this takes us back to Jude. We can go back there now. And people who have been drawn into this apostasy, this departing from the faith, apostasia, defection, revolt, used in the New Testament always of religious apostasy. A variation of the word means divorce. And here in Jude, Jude is concerned with those who remain in the church to corrupt it with their false teaching and try to do so unrecognized, try to do so in clerical garb, calling themselves preachers and pastors and reverends and fathers and priests and whatever else. So we are warned then in verses 3 and 4 to contend for this faith inside. And as I said when we began this series, it's not a popular thing to do because the church is so undiscerning today. It is so witless, if I may be so frank as to say that. It is so inclusive. It is so tolerant that if you try to draw hard lines and expose those who are propagating lies in the church, you're viewed as the enemy of the church rather than the friend of the church. Well, you are the enemy of the visible church in one sense, in its broadest sense. But you are truly the friend of the invisible, the spiritual church, the real people of God. Now, Jude is going to have a lot to say about fighting this battle, but he starts out when he gets into the heart of the letter in verses 5 through 7 with a warning to these apostates. This is fair. He gives them warning. It's sort of like saying, we know you're there, and I want you to know what awaits you. He already said it in verse 4 that they were long beforehand marked out for this condemnation. They are already doomed to judgment. That was decided long ago. But Jude here warns them in verses 5 through 7. He does it by way of a reminder. Now, I desire to remind you, though you know all things once for all, that the Lord, after saving a people out of the land of Egypt, subsequently destroyed those who did not believe. And angels who did not keep their own domain but abandoned their proper abode, he has kept in eternal bonds under darkness for the judgment of the great day, just as Sodom and Gomorrah and the cities around them, since they in the same way as these mingled or indulged in gross immorality and went after strange flesh, are exhibited as an example in undergoing the punishment of eternal fire. That warning ends with a note that is definitely frightening, eternal fire. Those people, those persons who apostatize, who rebel and defect from the faith, end up in eternal fire. The theme in those three verses is the destruction of apostates. And this is the destruction of apostates, not only those who are in the church, but even those who are outside the church. The severest judgment of all is for apostates, as we saw in our last study, those who know the truth and reject it. I might remind you as a footnote that there are people who have rejected the truth, abandoned the church, and are living as if the gospel was not true and the Bible was not God's word and they didn't care about salvation or heaven. There are people living like that. But we can't necessarily know that they are already fixed in that apostasy and unable to repent. And so as long as they live like that, we continue to call them to repentance and pray for them. For we don't know when they have passed the point of grace. But when they do, they are doomed to eternal judgment. And Jude uses three past judgments of God on spiritual rebellion to act as severe warnings to anybody who would think for a moment about defecting from the Christian faith. Three incidents, one involving Jews, another involving angels, and a third involving Gentiles. And as I told you last time, very similar to what Peter does in 2 Peter, where he refers to three groups,
that defected from the truth, angels, the pre-flood generation that were drowned in Noah's time, and also Sodom and Gomorrah. Now, because the stories are so well known, very well known to the Jewish community and the church community, of course, Jude doesn't spend a lot of time developing the story. He simply makes a brief reference to it, and the trigger that helps you understand his approach, verse 5, "Now I desire to remind you." He's not bringing new information, so he doesn't have to go into all of the details. "I'm just reminding you what happens to apostates." And this is not only to warn apostates, but it's to remind us of how God views them, how seriously he views them. Now, the first illustration that he gave in verse 5 is involving Israel. "Though you know all things once for all, you have had this information. I'm just reminding you that the Lord, after saving a people out of the land of Egypt, subsequently destroyed those who did not believe." They all knew the Old Testament teaching, and they had had this reiterated to them by the apostles. This is a reminder of very familiar matters, and it's just a very simple concept. Israel was saved out of Egypt. The story is in Exodus 6 to 14, and the same people saved out of Egypt were all destroyed in the wilderness because of their sin, as noted in the 14th chapter of Numbers. And it happened because of unbelief. And Jude is describing Israel. They experienced the power of God in the plagues, experienced the deliverance of God in the sacrifice of the Passover lamb, and how the angel of death passed by where that blood was sprinkled on the door. And they saw how the Lord opened the Red Sea and how he killed the whole Egyptian army, drowning them. And yet he had left it open for the children of Israel to pass through, and how he'd given his law and how he'd fed them with manna and all of these things. They had experienced all the goodness of God. They knew the truth about God, and they defected. They rebelled. They became very rebellious and complaining and murmuring and griping against God. And because of their unbelief, they failed to believe in the purposes and the plans and the goodness and the promises of God. God told them they would all die in the wilderness, and they did. A whole generation, certainly over 1 million corpses, were left in the 40-year wandering in the wilderness. The analogy is sobering, very sobering. Visible Israel was not the same as invisible Israel. Believing Israel was a small group, two men, Joshua and Caleb. Even Moses couldn't go in because of his act of pride. Aaron couldn't go in. He died in the wilderness because of his sin. There was this great people who never, ever saw the promised land. Everybody 20 and up died. Visible Israel was apostate, and so is the visible church in many, many cases. And many will go to hell from a pew. This illustration, as I said, and we noted it last time, is used in Hebrews 3 and 4 to warn those sitting in the visible church against spiritual defection. And I said this last time, and I repeat it again, the greater your exposure to the truth, the severer your judgment for rejecting it. You know, as I was thinking about this week, it concerns me that we do anything to sort of contribute to this defection. And one of the things that I believe contributes to people defecting from the gospel is an utterly inadequate presentation of the gospel. I think it's part of the ignorance factor, where the seed sort of bounces off hard ground because nothing has ever been told to somebody to prepare the soil. Weak, self-centered, trivial, superficial, shallow gospel presentations do not bring people to a true knowledge of the gospel, do not bring them to true salvation, but they make some kind of response to that superficiality, and when there is no real transformation in their lives, they depart, thinking that their inadequate understanding was an adequate understanding, and the gospel proved to be impotent. In the most popular Christian book, The Purpose-Driven Life, you will look long and hard in this book
on the purpose-driven life to find the gospel. Now, I don't know how you could ever live a purpose-driven life if you didn't know how to get into the kingdom of God or how to be saved. And as I went through the book, this is the gospel presentation, the only one that I found. First, believe. Believe God loves you and made you for His purposes. Believe God has chosen you to have a relationship with Jesus, who died on the cross for you. Believe that no matter what you've done, God wants to forgive you. Second, receive Jesus into your life as your Lord and Savior. Receive His forgiveness for your sins. Is there anything missing there? What might be missing there? Repentance. So I invite you to bow your head and quietly whisper the prayer that will change your eternity. Jesus, I believe in You and I receive You. What Jesus? Who did what? Where's the resurrection? It goes on, if you sincerely meant that prayer, congratulations, welcome to the family of God. How does He know who's in the family of God? No repentance, no judgment, no hell, no heaven, no self-denial, no discussion of sin, no laying down of the law of God against which the sinner is broken, no sense of guilt, no sense of condemnation, no fear of eternal torment. That is an inadequate gospel. That is a gospel that I will tell you will contribute to apostasy. It'll contribute to defection. Because people are going to come to that which they think is the saving message, and when it doesn't do anything, they're gone. A shallow gospel presentation that doesn't present the reality of eternal judgment, the reality of the law of God, the reality of condemnation, eternal hell, does not warn of God's wrath, that does not crush the sinner under the weight of his violation of the law of God, that does not make him stand before God guilty. The gospel presentation that doesn't do that isn't a faithful gospel presentation. And then to tell somebody, welcome to the family, as if you knew, this is fantasy. The stronger the gospel message, listen, the harder the gospel message, the more demanding, the more law is incorporated into it, the more guilt is produced by it, the more the sinner trembles, the more conviction, the more fear, the greater the understanding of hell and judgment, the less likely it is to generate a false response. The Jews knew enough about God, and they walked away. We want to make sure that when people, if they will walk away, they're walking away from a knowledge of the truth, not some superficial, non-saving message that doesn't even mention the resurrection, without which you couldn't be saved, because you can't be saved if you don't confess Jesus as Lord and believe in your heart that God, what? Raised Him from the dead. Well, let's go to the second point. That was last week's message, or a couple of weeks ago. This is serious, and this is so important for us. There's a second one here. It's just one verse, but boy, does it ever open up a huge area of discussion. A second and more startling illustration here, and that has to do with the angels. This is another group of apostates. This is another group of defectors, and angels who did not keep their own domain but abandoned their proper abode. He has kept in eternal bonds under darkness for the judgment of the great day. Wow. You have apostate Jews in the illustration of Israel in the wilderness. Now you have apostate angels. And again, in one sense, you could wish that He said more about this, but He doesn't say more about it because it's all by way of reminder, knowing that they already knew about this. He's assuming that these people already knew about the angels that apostatized, the angels that rebelled, the angels that defected. They heard it before. Whatever this special, extraordinary, and terrible event was, they knew about it.
Well, what happened? What is he talking about here? What angels? When? Where? Well, there are basically three views of this. One, that it's referring to some unique and special thing we don't know anything about. Well, that doesn't fit the context because he's reminding them of what they already knew. So it can't be very obscure. We have to assume then that it's very likely something that is in the Scripture. And the Old Testament would be that Scripture. And since the story of the defection of Israel in verse 5 and the story of the terrible defection of Sodom and Gomorrah and the cities around them in verse 7 is in the Scripture, we can assume that this one in the middle is in the Scripture as well, and that's why it was common knowledge to them. So whatever we're dealing with here, we're dealing with something that's in the Old Testament. The second option is that we're dealing with the original fall of Satan. Well, that's a possibility, but the problem with dealing with it that way is that it says that he has kept in eternal bonds these angels, in eternal chains under darkness for the judgment of the great day. Certainly, Satan is not kept in chains. Revelation 20 says there will come a day during the millennial kingdom when he will be chained. Remember that for 1,000 years? But currently, the Bible says he goes about as a roaring lion seeking whom he may devour. And we know that demons move about through the earth because Jesus kept confronting them everywhere he went. They were anything but bound. So it can't be that. It then has to be a very special defection and rebellion among the angels that is recorded in the Old Testament, something beyond just the original fall, something that was so severe and serious that God took the angels that did it and put them in chains to keep them there, lest they do some perverted thing like this again and again. The sin in particular is described in four ways. Let's look back at verse 6. It's described in four ways. They did not keep their own domain. That's the first thing. They did not keep their own domain. That is to say, their own rule or their own, I suppose you could say, position of authority. They moved out of their realm. Instead of staying in that place of authority, that position of rule, that place of domain, instead of keeping that principality which God had given to them, that dignity which God had given to them, they moved out of that. They, further describing it, secondly, abandoned their proper abode. They didn't stay where God had placed them, in a lofty and exalted position as holy angels around His throne, like Satan himself, who is called the anointed cherub, who was the worship leader of heaven, whose majesty and beauty is described in Isaiah 14 and Ezekiel 28. They didn't keep that. They abandoned their proper abode. They had their own place. They had their own dwelling in the spirit world around the throne of God, a place in harmony with their nature. But they made a definite move away from that. They deliberately became apostate, an aorist verb. They made a direct move out of their appropriate place. Now, if you go down to verse 7 with me, just as, and here Sodom and Gomorrah appear almost as an illustration of what the angels did, just as Sodom and Gomorrah and the cities around them, since they, in the same way as the angels, indulged in gross immorality. So these angels did not stay in their own realm, did not maintain their own lofty dignity. They did not stay in their own place, that dwelling which was in harmony with their nature, that spirit world. They came down and indulged in gross immorality. Ek pornuo, compound fornication. Especially gross. And ek, out of, may indicate that their fornication was out of sync with their nature.
It was something like what went on in Sodom and Gomorrah and the cities around, because it says the angels in the same way as the people of Sodom and Gomorrah indulged in gross immorality. And we know what the people of Sodom and Gomorrah were engaged in. What was it? Homosexuality, getting outside the course of nature, a kind of ek-pornuo, pornography, fornication, out of the normal course of nature. So their sin is compared to that kind of bizarre sin of Sodom and Gomorrah called homosexuality. Angels then, who left their own lofty position, who left the domain in some sense of their spirit world, the place where they were designed to be, came all the way down and indulged in sexual immorality in a perverse fashion. These angels went a-whoring, as it were, in one sense. And the final of the four that describes their sin is also in verse 7. In the same way as Sodom and Gomorrah, they indulged in gross immorality and went after strange flesh. Went after heteros, different flesh. They went after creatures outside their realm. It's an interesting twist. The men of Sodom lusted after the angels. The angels lusted after men. The men of Sodom wanted to commit sexual sin with angels that appeared in male form. And the angels committed horrendous acts of lust with human flesh. So the case seems clear. Whatever these angels did, they fell from their lofty position, and that could certainly refer to the original fall. They moved out of their normal spiritual domain. They came all the way down to engage in sexual immorality with beings of a different nature. What is this referring to? There's really only one Old Testament possibility, and that is in Genesis 6. You can turn to Genesis 6, if you will. Now, I want you to understand that when they did this, they brought themselves under judgment. Can I just remind you of what Jude says in verse 6? The angels that did this, God has kept, perfect tense, tereo, past act with continuing result. God has kept in eternal bonds. No escape. Escape-proof chains. Under darkness, literally under blackness. God has them locked up in the darkest place in His universe. God has them locked up in a black place. A horrific place. It says in 2 Peter 2:4, God did not spare angels when they sinned, but cast them into hell and committed them to pits of darkness reserved for judgment. And so Jude says they are in chains in a dark pit waiting the judgment of the great day. What is that? That's the judgment of the day of the Lord. When the Lord comes back and establishes His kingdom, binds Satan for 1,000 years along with the rest of the demons, at the end of which they are forever cast into the lake of fire, which was prepared, said our Lord, for the devil and his angels. And so these are bound angelic beings. Now let's go back to Genesis 6, and I don't want to take too much time to expand on this because I've done it in other settings. I just finished writing my commentary on 1 Peter, and there's of course a great amount of discussion in 1 Peter as well as 2 Peter of this same amazing story. But let me just give you, if I can, the short version. Chapter 6 of Genesis, it came about, and by the way, if you want the details, get the series that I did on Genesis and the tapes where I covered this.
It came about when men began to multiply on the face of the land and daughters were born to them, that the sons of God saw that the daughters of men were beautiful, and they took wives for themselves, whomever they chose. Then the Lord said, My spirit shall not strive with man forever, because he also is flesh. Nevertheless, his days shall be 120 years. The Nephilim were on the earth in those days, and also afterward, when the sons of God came into the daughters of men, and they bore children to them. Those were the mighty men who were of old, men of renown. And it's inextricably connected to verse 5. The Lord saw that the wickedness of man was great on the earth, and that every intent of the thoughts of his heart was only evil continually. You say, I don't see the word angel. Well, look at the phrase sons of God. Sons of God is used in Job 1:6 and Job 2:1 and Job 38:7 to designate angels. The Septuagint actually translates these as angels. Nowhere in the Old Testament is this phrase, sons of God, used to refer to God's people, except once in Hosea 1:10 in an obvious usage. Sons of God means that they basically were created by God. They were brought into existence by the creative act of God. Men are not sons of God until they are redeemed by God. In the ancient Hebrew, the sources that I've read, even including as late as Josephus, the common Jewish view was that sons of God here refers to angels. The early church seems to have held this view until about the 4th century at least, when other views came along. It can't refer to men because all the sons of God are male. And if he's referring here to God's spiritual children, that would mean that no women were converted. These are male. And the daughters of men must include more than Cain's daughters. So sons of God must be different from the human race. Let me tell you what happened. Fallen angels possessed the bodies of wicked men. The angels in that time came all the way down, of course, to do their terrible work after they had been thrown out of heaven and left their proper abode. They came down to earth in a perverse and wicked enterprise. They possessed the body of wicked men who impregnated women whom the men married, men and women communing with demons. It's not really a stretch, is it? You know anything about the New Age movement? You know anything about the wretched evil of Satan worship, demon worship? Then you know that people invoke the spirits in their wedding ceremonies and open themselves to demons and endeavor, and all kinds of religions in the world have done this, to commune with the gods. Men and women believe that by communing with spirit beings, and they still do, this is part of sort of the heritage of ancient religion. Men and women believe that by communing with the spirits, they could conquer death and they could gain immortality. It was like Satan's lie in the garden. Satan says to Eve, you know, you're not going to die. You're not going to die. In fact, if you eat what God told you not to eat, you'll be like God, and he doesn't like the competition. God just wants you not to be like him. If you eat, you will not die. Satan has always promised immortality. There have always been these bizarre kind of fertility cults. All of this is sort of bound up in this. And I think the only way to understand this is that the demons come down. They decide to take over the lives of these men. They move in into the wickedness, the wicked lives that literally welcome them. They come in some perverse and bizarre way. They dominate a marriage. They dominate a family that is under the influence of the wretched, demonic, evil, and probably all under the guise that they could achieve immortality and they could somehow even achieve godhood, like the Mormons say. The corruption was so bad at this point that God drowned the whole human race. These demons did something that God didn't want them to do again. And so
God made sure they wouldn't do it again. He chained them permanently until the day of judgment. You ask me, why did God do that? Why did he choose to do that? Have other demons ever done anything like this? I don't know why he did what he did, and I don't know whether or not other demons have done this. Certainly these kinds of bizarre demonic activities, demonic sex and marriage and cohabitation go on all the time in aboriginal kind of environments and primitive environments, as well as sophisticated sort of mystical, satanic kind of cults. But God did what he did because the level of evil at that point was so great that he literally destroyed the whole human race. The whole point here is not to get you lost in all of that. That's for the study of Genesis 6. But to just say this, angels which were in heaven around the throne of God end up in the pits of darkness and suffer the judgment of that great day and eternal torment in the lake of fire because they defected from their opportunity. I don't know how that happened. I can't tell you the story of how holy angels can become so wretched, but that's what the Bible says. And it wasn't a small group in the original fall. It was a third of the angels, according to Revelation 12. And this would have been some among those. The demons that were not engaged in this have been running loose through the world. And occasionally, from time to time, our Lord will send more down to the pits of darkness. That's why, you remember, the demons and the maniac of Gadara, they said, don't send us to the pit. Don't send us to the pit. They want their freedom. I mean, if you think the fall of Israel was something from the privilege that they experienced to dying in the wilderness, think about this fall. It's incredible. There's one other illustration back in Jude, verse 7, and we've already indicated it. It's the Gentiles. We've seen the Jews, the angels, and the Gentiles. And in particular, the people of Sodom, Gomorrah, and the cities around them. Just as Sodom and Gomorrah and the cities around them, since they in the same way as these indulged in gross immorality, went after strange flesh, are exhibited as an example in undergoing the punishment of eternal fire. Jude really ties the two together, doesn't he? In describing what the angels did, he uses the Sodom and Gomorrah population as the analogy or the illustration, and in so doing brings them up. It says in that little phrase, since they in the same way as these. Sodom and Gomorrah people did essentially the same thing the angels did. They left their normal place. They indulged in gross immorality. They went after strange flesh. And there the pattern is the same as it was with the angels. Perversion of their intended design, going after strange flesh. And the story, of course, is told in Genesis 18 and 19. It's just a terrible, terrible story, horrific story. Testimony of Abraham had been made known. The information about the true and living God was available. Certainly Lot had given testimony to the true God. The people of Sodom wanted nothing to do with the true God, nothing whatsoever. The people of Sodom were so perverse. Chapter 19 of Genesis. Two angels came to Sodom in the evening. They were two angels who had just come from visiting Abraham. And Lot was sitting in the gate of Sodom. When Lot saw them, he rose to meet them, bowed down with his face to the ground. He said, now behold, my lords, please turn aside into your servant's house. These are holy angels, and from time to time, God allows them to appear in physical form, visible bodily form. So Lot says, come to my house, spend the night, wash your feet, that you may rise early and go on your way. They said, however, no, we shall spend the night in the square. He urged them strongly as they turned aside to him and entered his house, and he prepared a feast for them and baked unleavened bread, and they ate. And again, indicating that they had taken on a physical body. Before they lay down,
The men of the city, the men of Sodom, surrounded the house, both young and old, all the people from every quarter, the whole place. And they called to Lot and said to him, where are the men who came to you tonight? Bring them out to us that we may have relations with them. Boy, this is really sick. All the men of the whole place. And of course, these are two beautiful creatures. Lot went out to them at the doorway and shut the door behind him and said, please, my brothers, do not act wickedly. He didn't have to explain to them what sin was. Surely they knew that. The law of God written in their hearts would indicate that. And whatever testimony they had heard from Lot, he says, and this is bizarre, I have two daughters who have not had relations with men. Please let me bring them out to you and you do to them whatever you like. Oh, thanks a lot, Dad. What in the world kind of an act is that? I mean, how about trusting God? Only just don't do anything to these men in so much as they've come under the shelter of my roof. They said, stand aside. Furthermore, they said, this one came in as an alien and already he's acting like a judge. They knew Lot. They knew he didn't believe the way they did. And they thought he was sitting in judgment on their homosexuality and their perversion. So they pressed hard against Lot and it came near to break the door. This is just an amazing attitude among those who are caught up in the sin of homosexuality. It is out of control. But the men reached out their hands and brought Lot into the house with them and shut the door. The angel saved Lot from getting crushed. And this is interesting. They struck the men who were at the doorway of the house with blindness, both small and great. God gave those angels power to make all of them blind. The important ones and the non-important ones. And then this is so amazing, the end of verse 11, so that they wearied themselves trying to find the doorway. You would think it would have said so that they wearied themselves trying to find their way home. But their passions were so completely out of control that even though they had just been struck blind, they were still having a hard time finding the door they were trying to get through to attack these angels. I don't think there's an incident in the history of the Old Testament that made a stronger impression on the Jewish people than that of Sodom and Gomorrah. Because as you study the Old Testament, it is brought up again and again and again in Deuteronomy, in Amos, in Isaiah, in Jeremiah, in Zephaniah, Lamentations, Ezekiel. It's brought up again in Matthew and in Luke and in Romans and in Peter and in Revelation, of course, in Jude. Two angelic visitors come to visit Lot. The men surround the house. They want to rape these men. And you know what happened to Sodom and Gomorrah. What happened? God incinerated them. The other cities in that same area, according to Genesis 19, were also consumed. Some archaeologists have said there's evidence of a great rupture in the earth's strata in that place. Terrific explosion in some subterranean pool of oil near the south shore of the Dead Sea where these cities were located. The gas becomes ignited and the resulting blast lifted a whole section of the valley floor into the air and dropped it down, burying them all. So that these cities were literally buried immediately in burning oil and sulfur. In 1 hour, they were all gone. And back in Jude, we know where they were going. They were undergoing the punishment of eternal fire. The punishment of eternal fire. This is hell. This is God's final, everlasting judgment on sinners, and in particular, those who defect from the truth. Revelation 19 and verse 20 describes it as a lake of fire which burns with brimstone, very much like that which fell on them that day. Revelation 20, verse 10, it says, the devil who deceived them was thrown into the lake of fire and brimstone, where the beast and the false prophet are also, and they'll be tormented night and day forever.
And Revelation 21:8 says, the cowardly, the unbelieving, the abominable, murderers, immoral persons, sorcerers, idolaters, all liars, their part will be in the lake that burns with fire and brimstone. That's where it all ends. So God has given us in this little epistle of Jude three dramatic, unforgettable historical illustrations of apostasy and how it ends. It is a warning. It is a warning to any who are on the edge of turning away from the gospel. But it is a reminder to us of how important it is to fight for the faith, to contend for the truth, because God will punish with everlasting fire those who defect from His truth and stay in His church to corrupt it. He destroyed the very people He took out of Egypt. He destroyed the very angels who once were around His throne. He destroyed the people in Sodom and Gomorrah who were exposed to Him and perverted themselves. This is a very, very sobering and a very serious message, and one that we must understand. And it raises the stakes in this battle for the truth. Hebrews 10:29, how much severer punishment do you think he will deserve who has trampled underfoot the Son of God and regarded as unclean the blood of the covenant by which he was sanctified and has insulted the Spirit of grace? And then it goes on to say, we know him who said, vengeance is mine, I will repay. The Lord will judge his people, and it is a terrifying thing to fall into the hands of the living God. If you're on the edge of rejecting the faith, it is a terrifying thing for you to fall into God's hands. You are headed for an eternal lake of fire and brimstone. And God is no respecter of the people who reject. He didn't respect the Israelites who rejected. He didn't respect the angels who once sang His praises. And He didn't respect the cities of Sodom and Gomorrah who knew the truth and turned from it. And He will not respect, nor will He forgive anyone who rejects His gospel. There will be the punishment of eternal fire. And there will be no one in hell who doesn't deserve to be there. Let's join in prayer. Father, it is so fearful and frightening to consider these things. And particularly when we think about people we care about, people we love, people who have been to church, who have professed Christ, who have drifted away. Lord, we just pray that their moving away might be for just a season and that You'll awaken them, that they will not become fixed, hardened in their hearts. May they hear the warnings of the book of Hebrews, today, while it is day, harden not your heart. And remember, God's Spirit will not always strive with man. And Lord, for those who might be with us tonight who have up to this point rejected the gospel because of reasons we listed at the beginning, all intertwined and interwoven, would You free them from those things that they may come to embrace forgiveness of sin through faith in the Savior, Jesus Christ? And we pray in His name.

0: 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And now, with the next installment of Grace Stream, here once again is John MacArthur.
1: If you would open your Bible to the little epistle of Jude, the next to the last book in the Bible, just before the book of Revelation. In our study of Jude, we have sort of identified this epistle with the title of the War on the Truth, Fighting the War on the Truth. It is drawn essentially out of verse 3, where we are called to contend earnestly for the faith. And in our study tonight, we're going to begin to look at verses 8 and following, which I will read in a few moments after some introductory remarks. We are literally day in and day out drowned by the media with images of terrorism. Terrorists have the attention of all of us. They have the attention of the world. You see it on television, you hear it on the radio, you see images in the newspapers. Every time you travel anywhere, whether you go by boat or plane or train, you're made very much aware of the careful security because everyone is afraid of terrorists. They represent a new kind of war. And a very deadly kind of war, very different than conventional war. And they are very, very effective. Our minds are literally filled with the images of their destruction and death and the fear of people in the wake of that kind of assault. And what makes terrorists so dangerous and so deadly really comes down to two things. One, they are not easily visible. They operate clandestinely. They are hidden. They are unknown. They do not wear a uniform. We don't know who they are. We don't know where they are. We don't know what they're going to do or how they're going to do it or when they're going to do it. We usually don't find this out until the deadly attack is already over. The second thing that makes them so dangerous is they are willing to kill themselves for their cause. This has escalated terrorism to a new level in the world. There have always been terrorists, but the new suicide bomber takes it to another level. Because people who are willing to kill themselves for their cause are not subject to any threat. They know no fear because no legal recourse has any effect on them whatsoever. Protection from their deadly activity depends on discerning who they are before they attack. Because threatening them with something that we would do to them after the attack means nothing to people who will gladly blow themselves up for their cause. Unmasking terrorists, then, is critical. And the world is busily engaged in this, hunting them out, doing everything we can with all of our means to discover the terrorist before the terrorist acts. Our nation and other nations in the Western world are in a massive effort that is costing uncounted billions of dollars, millions of man hours to try to find the terrorists before they act. Because by the time they act, it's too late. We have to discover them, unmask them, expose them, and therefore protect people from them. We understand that. We understand how important it is in this world. And we as Christians, I think, are particularly concerned about this, because we have a sense of what is right. We have a sense of righteousness and justice and a hatred for war. And we certainly support our nation's effort to engage in the war on terrorism, because we know that Romans 13 says government exists to protect innocent people from those who would do them harm. We understand that's a function of government. In fact, biblically, that's one of the very few legitimate functions of government. The government bears the sword. That is to say, God has given the government the right to kill in order to protect life. And I watch as evangelicals become very exercised over this, and rightly so, how we will gladly proclaim our support of the president, our support of the war on terror. We will rise up in the name of righteousness and affirm the validity of this and the necessity of this. Yet, at the very same time, Christian people and the evangelical church seems oblivious, unconcerned, and indifferent to Satan's al-Qaeda, who have infiltrated the church with the objective of blowing it to bits. There is a spiritual war going on. There is a war going on inside the church being waged in terrorist fashion, because the enemy is disguised as an angel of light, because he clothes himself in sheep's clothing. What makes him so dangerous to the church is the same thing that makes terrorists dangerous to our nation. One, we don't know who they are. And two, they don't mind blowing themselves right into hell forever with their lies. They're willing to be destroyed by their own bombs. And as I look at the evangelical church, I see parts of the city of God smoldering in destruction from the bombs of Satan's spiritual terrorists that have been planted here and there to blow people to bits and to blow the terrorists themselves into eternal hell, as long as their targets in the church are destroyed. In fact, having thought all of this through, every time I see an image of a terrorist, it appears to me as a metaphor for what's going on in the church. And frankly, the terrorists who are hidden in the church are far more dangerous than the terrorists who are hidden in the neighborhoods of America and other places in the world, because those terrorists can only kill the body, but the terrorists in the church destroy the truth and leave a rubble of lies that damns men's souls. If it is important for us to fight the war on terror politically, socially, culturally, it is far more important for us to fight the war on terror spiritually. And yet, we're living in a time when evangelicalism is very soft and very unconcerned and almost indifferent to what is going on in the church. Those of us who are true believers have been called by Jude in that third verse to earnestly contend for the faith, to get our focus on fighting the battle to protect the church from the deceivers who attack the truth. Verse 4 says they have crept in unnoticed, a classic terrorist tactic. We don't know who they are at first. And verse 12 says, they are hidden reefs in your love feasts. They feast with you without fear. They're right there, and because they're undiscovered, they're rubbing elbows with us in the church, and they're fearless. It is not obvious to most who they are, nor does it seem to be of much concern to most who they are. And because they don't mind blowing themselves up with their own lies, blowing themselves into eternal hell, they are deadly dangerous. They themselves, according to verse 13, are headed for black darkness. They themselves, according to verse 7, are headed for the punishment of eternal fire. Doesn't seem to bother them. And so we are dealing with terrorism in the church. And when I say church, I mean the broadest sense of Christendom, Christianity. I want you to hear what Jude has to say in describing these terrorists, in unmasking these apostate false teachers in the church. And I think it's very effective to just listen to this text. And I want to read it

revile the things which they do not understand, and the things which they know by instinct, like unreasoning animals. By these things they are destroyed. Woe to them, for they have gone the way of Cain, and for pay they have rushed headlong into the error of Balaam, and perished in the rebellion of Korah. These men are those who are like hidden reefs in your love feasts when they feast with you without fear, caring for themselves, clouds without water, carried along by winds, autumn trees without fruit, doubly dead, uprooted, wild waves of the sea casting up their own shame like foam, wandering stars for whom the black darkness has been reserved forever. And about these also Enoch in the seventh generation from Adam prophesied, saying, "Behold, the Lord came with many thousands of His holy ones to execute judgment upon all and to convict all the ungodly of all their ungodly deeds which they have done in an ungodly way and of all the harsh things which ungodly sinners have spoken against Him. These are grumblers, finding fault, following after their own lusts. They speak arrogantly, flattering people for the sake of gaining an advantage." Quite a description, isn't it? Amazing description. Clear, extensive, dramatic, and frankly, even startling. And very parallel, by the way, to 2 Peter chapter 2. Very parallel to 2 Peter chapter 2. Now, let me remind you that Jude is writing about apostate false teachers. Apostasy meaning to defect, to depart, to abandon. Apostasy is defecting from the faith, hearing of the faith, knowing of the faith, knowing the true gospel, hearing the true gospel, maybe professing even to believe the true gospel, and then abandoning it. It is the most terrible of evils for which the hottest hell is reserved. To be exposed to the gospel truth and to reject it is to put yourself in the most severe place of eternal torment. Now, apostasy, or departing from the truth of God, departing from the gospel, departing from what God has said and what God requires, is not new. In Deuteronomy 32:15, we read, "Israel forsook God who made him, and scorned the rock of his salvation." Israel as a nation scorned the rock of salvation. Listen to 1 Chronicles 28:9. And David says to his son Solomon, "Know the God of your father and serve him with a whole heart and a willing mind. For the Lord searches all hearts and understands every intent of the thoughts. If you seek Him, He will let you find Him. But if you forsake Him, He will reject you forever." A warning that David gives to Solomon about the deadly danger of apostasy. Listen to Jeremiah 17:5. "Thus says the Lord, cursed is the man who trusts in mankind and makes flesh his strength and whose heart turns away from the Lord." Cursed is the man whose heart turns away from the Lord. In the 18th chapter, there are a number of places in Ezekiel, but the 18th chapter and verse 24, "When a righteous man turns away from his righteousness, commits iniquity, and does according to all the abominations that a wicked man does, will he live? All his righteous deeds which he's done will not be remembered, for his treachery which he has committed and his sin which he has committed, for them he will die." You may, on the outside, attempt to live a righteous life. If you come to the place where you turn away from that, all that righteousness is demonstrated to have been nothing but superficial, and you will die. The 33rd chapter of Ezekiel essentially says the same thing. In John chapter 6, coming into the New Testament, we read about many of the disciples who were with Jesus walking with Him no more, turning away. Like branches described in John 15:6, who are cut off and thrown into the fire. And Hebrews warns, as we saw a couple of weeks ago, over and over and over again, not to neglect so great a salvation,
not to have been brought all the way to a full understanding.

understanding of the gospel and to turn away and find it then impossible to be renewed again under repentance. And again, not to trample under your foot the gospel, the blood of the covenant, and thus bring upon yourself the sorest or severest eternal judgment. Apostasy then is identified throughout the Bible as a defection from the truth, having heard it and known it and even professed perhaps to believe it. It is willful rejection of the truth that is heard and known, the most serious sin bringing the most severe eternal judgment. Now, of those who are apostate, Jude is addressing a certain segment, the apostate false teachers, those who become the instruments of Satan. And while they have defected from the faith, they become deadly terrorists embedded in the church. They're like the world of terrorists today. There are many Muslims in the world. Not all of them are embedded in society with the purpose of massacring as many people as they can and blowing themselves up in the process. And not all apostates remain in the church as terrorists, the agents of Satan, disguised as angels of light. But there are many, many, many of them. Sometimes they're dressed in backwards collars. Sometimes they're dressed in clerical robes. They're homosexual priests and lesbian pastors and liberal preachers. Sometimes they wear a cardinal's hat or sit on a pope's throne. Sometimes they are the leader of a heretical sect. Sometimes they are professors in a so-called Christian university or seminary. Sometimes they are self-styled scholars writing on biblical issues for national magazines. Sometimes they're debating me on television. Sometimes they're TV preachers and television healers. These terrorists teach lies, and these terrorists bring destruction into the church, and these terrorists blow up people's souls, as it were. They are the agents of Satan in the church to corrupt and destroy. Listen to 2 Peter chapter 2, verses 1 to 3. False prophets also arose among the people, just as there will be false teachers among you, who will, and here's the key, secretly introduce destructive heresies, even denying the master who bought them, bringing swift destruction upon themselves. They come in with their heretical bombs and blow themselves up in the process willingly. They are damned by their very own deceptions. Verse 2 says, many will follow their sensuality, and because of them the way of truth will be maligned. In their greed, they will exploit you with false words. Their judgment from long ago is not idle. Their destruction is not asleep. Every time they're talked about in 2 Peter and Jude, the writers are quick to add their own destruction is built into what they do. Now, they're very much like the terrorists. We don't know who they are. In many cases, it doesn't seem people care. And they willingly damn themselves in their effort to damn others. 2 Peter deals with them, and so does Jude. 2 Peter, very likely written before Jude. Peter says they're coming. Jude says they're here. Now, in the words that we read from verses 8 to 11, we have one of the really great sections in all New Testament literature. In fact, going back to verse 5 through verse 11 is a remarkably carefully crafted portion of Scripture. Here we have the unmasking of the spiritual enemies of our Lord, the spiritual enemies of the truth, the terrorists in the church, so dangerous as to require such vivid and such pungent language and such severe condemnation. And Jude is very, very structured here. In verses 5 through 7, you have three cases of apostate judgments. The first one in verse 5, the second in verse 6, and the third in verse 7. And then in verses 8 to 10, you have three characteristics
of apostate nature. Three cases of apostate judgment, verses 5-7, one on Israel, one on angels, and one on Sodom and Gomorrah. Then three characteristics of apostate nature or disposition, verses 8-10. They are immoral, they are insubordinate, and they are irreverent. And then in verse 11, you have three comparisons of apostate influence: Cain, Balaam, and Korah. It is a very carefully crafted series of threes, three threes. This indicates that the author has thought this out and summarized it aptly for us to grasp and remember. And these help us to identify and unmask the apostates. First, three cases of apostate judgment, verses 5-7. Let me just read it as a review because we've already gone through it. I desire to remind you, though you know all things once for all, that the Lord, after saving a people out of the land of Egypt, subsequently destroyed those who did not believe, and angels who did not keep their own domain but abandoned their proper abode. He has kept in eternal bonds or chains under darkness for the judgment of the great day, just as Sodom and Gomorrah and the cities around them, since they in the same way as the angels indulged in gross immorality and went after strange flesh, and of course he's talking about homosexuality called sodomy, and they are exhibited as an example in undergoing the punishment of eternal fire. Jude says, first illustration is Israel. God delivered them out of Egypt, and then because they defected from Him, because they became immoral, insubordinate, and irreverent, as we will see, God destroyed them all in the wilderness because of apostasy. And then the angels who dwelt with God in the heaven of heavens rebelled, abandoned their proper abode, and as we learned, came all the way down. Once they became what we call demons, some of them came down and cohabitated with the daughters of men, as recorded in Genesis chapter 6, in one of the horrific expressions of the evil of the world that God drowned in the flood. Angels, literally fallen angels, possessing men and engaging with those men as spirit influences in marriage, demon-dominated, that so affected families and children as to make God drown the world. And then there, of course, is Sodom and Gomorrah, the horrific sin there where the homosexual passions ran so hot that the men of the city tried to rape angels who came there to visit Lot. In each case, there is judgment. Verse 5 says those in Israel were destroyed. Verse 6 says the angels are kept in eternal bonds under darkness for the judgment of that great day. And Sodom and Gomorrah is awaiting the punishment of eternal fire. They were consumed by fire. They are now in burning torment and awaiting the final hell and lake of fire to come at the end. Jude establishes then this about apostates. Whoever they are, be they Jews, be they angels, or be they Gentiles in Sodom and Gomorrah, apostasy receives severe judgment. And he speaks about their destruction in verse 10, and he speaks about it in verse 12, in the words doubly dead and uprooted. He speaks about it in verse 13 regarding the black darkness to which they are reserved forever, and he spells it out specifically in verse 15 to execute judgment upon all. So in helping us to understand apostasy, we begin with three cases of apostate judgments. We come then to the second point, three characteristics of apostate nature, and this is where we learn why God treats them the way He does. This is where we learn why they will be judged.
This is very insightful, and I confess to you that I'm going to try to get you through this with, and you know, preaching is somewhat of an adventure for me too. I'm not sure what I'm going to say. I'm going to try to say it the best way I can and the clearest way I can. This is very helpful if it's understood, and I just pray the Lord will help me to help you to understand what He's saying. Look at verse 8. Yet, in the same manner. In the same manner. These men. What men? These men, identified in verse 4, certain persons who have crept in unnoticed, marked out for condemnation, ungodly persons who turn the grace of our God into licentiousness and deny our only Master and Lord Jesus Christ. These men, against which you must contend for the faith once for all delivered to the saints. These men. And he says this little phrase in English, yet in the same manner. It's one word in the Greek, likewise. Likewise, these men. What is this saying? This is an interpretive key. The word likewise is a very important transition. It's an interpretive key. It unlocks the understanding. Israel engaged in immorality. Do you remember that? When Moses came down from the mountain, they were engaged in immorality. They engaged in insubordination. They did not obey the word of God, and they murmured and complained against God. They engaged in irreverence, worshiping an idol and violating the very command that God had given on the mountain. The angels that fell engaged in immorality with the daughters of men. The angels that fell certainly fell because of their insubordination. They did not maintain their proper abode. They did not stay in the domain where they were created. And angels as well engaged in irreverence. They defied God, led by Lucifer. They defied God. They would not give God the honor and glory to which God is due. And Sodom and Gomorrah, yes, they engaged in immorality. Yes, they were insubordinate to the truth of God that had been told to them by Lot and the law of God which had been written on their hearts. They went against the law of God in the heart in their own homosexuality. They went against what Lot had told them about the true God. They engaged in horrific irreverence, even assaulting to rape holy angels who had taken on human form. Likewise is the key that pulls all of that right into the description of these men. Likewise, these men defile the flesh, reject authority, and revile angelic majesties. And he pulls the whole story of those three cases right into the discussion of the apostates. Apostates are just like immoral, irreverent, insubordinate Israel, angels, Sodom and Gomorrah. Apostates do the very same thing. They defile the flesh, that's immorality. They reject authority, that's insubordination. They revile angelic majesties, that's irreverence. And there are the three characteristics of apostate nature. If you want to spot an apostate, you look for those three things. They have to be unmasked as to their morality. They have to be unmasked as to their disobedience and rejection of the truth of God, the Word of God. They have to be unmasked as to their irreverence. And I am telling you, folks, those three tests will work every time. Every time. Israel, angels, Gentiles were marked by the very same three characteristics. Immorality, insubordination, and irreverence. You want another word for irreverence? Blasphemy. Blasphemy. Now, one other thing strikes you, doesn't it, in that verse, verse 8? Likewise, these men, these apostates, also by dreaming. Did you look at that and wonder what is that saying to us? By dreaming?
Actually, in the Greek, utoi enupniadzomenoi, big long word. It says this in the Greek, likewise, these dreamers. It categorically says that apostates are dreamers. Categorically, they are dreamers. What in the world is that saying? What do you mean they're dreamers? Well, the normal word for dream is onar, and it is used in the New Testament to speak about a dream. But this very long word is not the normal word. In fact, this word, enupniadzomenoi, is a word used only one other place in the New Testament. And that one other place is in the book of Acts. Listen to this, chapter 2, verse 17. And in Peter's sermon on the day of Pentecost, after the Spirit of God had come, and the people had heard the wonderful works of God in their own language, remember, because God gave them the ability to speak in all different languages. Peter stands up and says, men of Judea and all you who live in Jerusalem, be this known to you and give heed to my words. These men are not drunk as you suppose. It's only the third hour of the day, 9 a.m. What you just saw was spoken of through the prophet Joel. And he quotes from Joel 2:28 and 29. This is what Joel 2:28 and 29 says. And it shall be in the last days, God says, I will pour forth my Spirit upon all mankind, and your sons and your daughters shall prophesy, and your young men shall see visions, and your old men shall dream dreams. And this is the word that's used here and only there. It's not the normal word for dream. It's a word in the New Testament associated with visions and prophecies. So we say then that it's selected because it refers to revelatory dreams associated with visions and prophecies. There may be some uses of it for dreams as dreams, normal dreams. But the Holy Spirit was very careful to use this word in a special way because it connected to those dreams which, by the prophecy of Joel and the affirmation of Peter, have to do with revelation. What it's saying is in the future, prophecy which has now ceased and revelation which has now ceased and visions which have now ceased with the completion of the New Testament will come back again in the glory of the kingdom, and again there will be prophecy, and again there will be visions, and again there will be revelatory dreams. That is, God will reveal Himself not only through visions and through prophecies when people are awake, but even through dreams. And we know He did that in the Old Testament, didn't He? Certainly Joseph is a great illustration of that. So what we have here then, at best, is that false teachers, now follow this, false teachers inevitably have to have a source for their deception. And they have to have a source that's believable. They have to have a source that has some authority or that is convincing. So they can't just say, I think. They can't just say, I feel. They can't just say, we got a committee in our group and we came up with this deal. The really effective false teachers and apostates will inevitably tell you God communicates to them in secret ways, in their dreams, in their visions. These are revelatory experiences. Apostate false teachers, from Joseph Smith to Benny Hinn and everybody in between, claim that God speaks to them in their dreams, in their visions. And this, of course, transcends the necessity to be submissive to the Word of God, which is not in their heart anyway. And it gives them the illusion of authority. And God gets blamed for all their aberrations. They reject the Word of God. Now, that is a fair way to interpret that.
But even if you want to beg the question of revelatory dreams here and go another direction, you could interpret it this way. Yet, likewise, these dreamers, and you could, you know, come down from that lofty claim to revelatory dreams, and you could come down and say it this way. What they teach is nothing but the figment of their own, what? Imagination. That's all it is. It's nothing more than that. And by the way, their own perverted, polluted, evil imaginations. And it could well refer to that as well. The term is big enough to capture all of it. These apostates with their evil, corrupted minds who stay in the church to destroy, these spiritual terrorists controlled by Satan have nothing but perverted, sensual ideas running around in their minds, and they become the authority for their own deceptions. At its simplest, they reject the Word of God and base their lies on the musings of their own deluded brains. And at its highest, they claim God speaks to them, and God told them, and God gave them the Book of Mormon, and God gave them the science and health and key to the Scripture, and God gave them the revelation that told them to do this and do that, and God spoke to them in a dream, in a vision. But the bottom line is, they are unwilling to bow completely to the authority of the Word of God. They've rejected that. False teachers, as I said, have to have a source for their deceptions. Let me take you to the Old Testament for a minute, Deuteronomy 13. You know, it's worth working our way through this carefully because the bottom line is this is very, very important. Patricia and I have been reading with all of you through the Old Testament, and admittedly, we're a few days behind because she asks so many questions. And we have a lot of fun digging into some of these things. But we were reading Deuteronomy 13 the other day, and this struck me as such an important passage in this regard. I wrote a note to myself. Look at chapter 13, verse 1. If a prophet or a dreamer of dreams. There you go. This was so commonly the claim that false prophets made that God talked to them in a dream that it was almost synonymous with the false prophet. If a prophet or a dreamer of dreams arises among you and gives you a sign or a wonder, and the sign or the wonder comes true, concerning which he spoke to you, you know, Satan can fabricate some things, can't he? And it comes true to you, saying, let us go after other gods whom you have not known, and let us serve them. False prophets, apostates, terrorists in the camp always want to direct you away from the truth and away from God because they're immoral and they're insubordinate and they're irreverent. He says, even if the sign or the wonder comes true, verse 3, you shall not listen to the words of that prophet or that dreamer of dreams, for the Lord your God is testing you to find out if you love the Lord your God with all your heart and with all your soul. Wow, it's a test. You follow a false prophet, you follow a dreamer of dreams, and you have proven you do not love the Lord your God with all your heart and soul. Pretty strong, huh? Verse 4, you shall follow the Lord your God and fear Him. Here we go. And you shall keep His commandments, listen to His voice, serve Him and cling to Him. Don't go walking off with some dreamer. Verse 5 then goes back to the dreamer, but that prophet or that dreamer of dreams, and you see this synonymous character of those two, that prophet or that dreamer of dreams, kill him. That's right. Kill him. Because he's counseled rebellion against the Lord your God who brought you from the land of Egypt, redeemed you from the house of slavery to seduce you from the way in which the Lord your God commanded you to walk. Purge that evil one from among you. I don't know how you could say that any stronger, do you? Any dreamer of dreams
If anybody comes along and tells you God talked to him in a dream, cling to the Word of God. Do not follow that dreamer. Look at Jeremiah 23. I'm already getting frustrated because I'm not going to be able to teach the rest of this next Sunday night because it's Easter and we have a baptism. So I'm going to have to trust your memory to hold on to some of this for another week. Jeremiah 23 is a chapter that pronounces judgment on false shepherds. Verse 1, woe to the shepherds who are destroying and scattering the sheep of my pasture. Woe to the spiritual terrorists. They've always been around, nothing new. Woe to them. You've scattered my flock. You've driven them away. You've not attended to them. But I'm about to attend to you. Go down to verse 23. Am I a God who is near, declares the Lord, and not a God far off? Can a man hide himself in hiding places so I do not see him, declares the Lord? Do not I fill the heavens and the earth, declares the Lord? He's saying, look, I know what's going on. You might think you're hidden in the love feast. You might think you've crept in unnoticed. Verse 25, I have heard what the prophets have said who prophesy in my name. And what do they say? I had what? I had a dream. How long, God says, how long is there anything in the hearts of the prophets who prophesy falsehood? Even these prophets of the deception of their own heart, it is nothing but the wicked musings of their own depraved heart. And they claim to have had a dream in which God has revealed this to them. All they want to do, verse 27 says, is make my people forget my name by their dreams. The prophet who has a dream may relate his dream, but let him who has my word speak my word in truth. Don't be listening to anybody who's telling you God talked to him in a dream. You listen to those who teach you the Word of God. The New Testament warns us about this in Colossians chapter 2, in verse 18. This kind of expands it a little bit. Christians get suckered by these people. They lead real Christians astray, no question. And here's a warning, verse 18, Colossians 2. Let no one keep defrauding you of your prize. Literally stealing your eternal reward by delighting in self-abasement and the worship of the angels, taking his stand on visions he has seen. Well, I'm telling you, when somebody says they have a vision, I write them off right now. That's the end. There is a liar and a deceiver. Because of people who make such claims, Christians are led astray. We are warned again and again about that. They lead people astray. And 1 Timothy 4 says, the Spirit expressly says in the latter times some will fall away from the faith because they pay attention to deceitful spirits and doctrines of demons by means of the hypocrisy of liars who are seared in their conscience. They're unconscionable liars. Beware of those people who are dreamers. Either they're telling you God is speaking in their dreams, or they're concocting out of their own minds their own view of everything. And I always think of that priest who said, well, my Jesus loves everybody. And off the air, I said, you don't have your Jesus. He's not yours, and you can't make him into what you want him to be. He is who he is. Doesn't matter what you think. Doesn't matter what anybody thinks. I was reading in the paper today about the fact that a
jury in the Methodist Church fully acquitted a lesbian minister. And they did this because they wanted to maintain the love of the Christian church. Their opinion is that when the Bible speaks against that sin, it's not from God and it's not authoritative. They have another view that's come out of their own imagination. Inevitably, these dreamers, we'll go back to Jude. Inevitably, these dreamers are immoral, insubordinate, and irreverent. Now, let me hasten to say, not all the poor, witless people who may be true Christians who follow along after them are the same as they are. They're being taken. They're being had. They're being made merchandise of. But inevitably, though not always publicly visible, these people are immoral, and they are insubordinate to the Word of God, and they are irreverent, blasphemous. They may cover it up, and you may never know them. It's not like it used to be in the world. If you heard somebody speak, you were there and you heard them. And they maybe lived in your community and you knew the reality of their lives. But now they're in a box or on a radio or in a book. And you don't know anything about their life. Somebody does, and those who do know these are characteristics. Let's spread that out, those three things. Those are the three characteristics of the disposition or nature. Look at characteristic number one, back to Jude verse 8. These dreamers defile the flesh. Flesh means here the body, physical body. It's not talking about the essence of depravity in Romans 7. You can't defile that. It's already defiled. This is talking about sarx, the actual body. And the word defiled is from a verb me, I know. It means to stain, to dye something, like you dye clothing or material. It means to pollute. It means to corrupt. And when you link staining, polluting, corrupting with the word sarx or flesh, it speaks of sexual sin and immorality. Apostate false teachers are inevitably immoral. It may not be publicly visible because they cover it up. But the corruption is unrestrained. It has to be because they have abandoned the truth. Verse 19 says, and this is very noteworthy, they are devoid of the Spirit. They are devoid of the Spirit. They do not have the Holy Spirit. Therefore, there is no divine power to restrain their flesh. Apostate false teachers are immoral at heart and in conduct. There is no work of regeneration and there is no work of sanctification in those who are devoid of the Holy Spirit. They may claim to be virtuous. They may claim to be righteous. They may wear the clerical garb. They may take the title of priest or minister or preacher or whatever, but they love lust. They love darkness, Jesus said, rather than light, because their deeds are evil, John 3. They're soiled. They're polluted. They're like Israel, committing adultery at the foot of Mount Sinai. They're like the angels coming down, taking human form and cohabitating with women, leaving their own appropriate estate. They're like Sodom and Gomorrah and the homosexuality there. They may mask it for a while, but they are immoral. 2 Peter chapter 2, and by the way, we're never shocked when the scandal finally breaks, are we? I think about this when I see these people on the television, when I look at liberal theologians, when I look at the scandalous activities in the Catholic priesthood, and I look at the way these people conduct themselves. My heart goes out to them because they have no ability to restrain the flesh. On the other hand, they're deadly dangerous. But in 2 Peter 2:10, it says of them, they indulge the flesh in its corrupt desires. They indulge the flesh in its corrupt
desires. And Peter doesn't just say that. Down in verse 18 of 2 Peter 2, he says, they entice by fleshly desires, by sensuality. I mean, this is the way they are described. They are immoral, inside and outside. And eventually, they are revealed to be so. I've said through the years, time and truth go hand in hand. Given enough time, the truth comes out. They are of the flesh, and so they do the deeds of the flesh. And do you remember what Galatians 5 says? The deeds of the flesh are immorality, first one, impurity, sensuality, first three. It's where it all starts. It was for immorality that Israel was left in the wilderness. It was for immorality that the angels were bound in chains. It was for immorality that Sodom and Gomorrah were destroyed. Second, they reject authority. They reject authority. Obviously, if you're going to live an immoral life and love your lust and love your sin, you're going to have to reject authority. That is divine authority. This is very interesting. They reject authority, verse 8. Reject is atheteo, to do away with something that is established. That is to say, they reject the established authority. The word authority, this is very interesting. Kurioteta in the Greek. Related to the word kurios. Does anybody remember what kurios means? Lord. They reject lordship. They reject lordship. They reject any rule over them. It is even a word used of angels in Ephesians 1:21 and Colossians 1:16. Angels are called authorities, rulers. But this isn't about angels. They reject singular authority. They reject lordship. And we know exactly what lordship they're talking about because we went back to verse 4, right? They deny our only Master and Lord, Jesus Christ. They will not come under the authority of the Lord Jesus Christ. They are their own self-styled authorities. This is arrogance. This is arrogant rejection of God's rule and authority and the lordship of Christ over His church. As a Christian, I am not against my will bound to the authority of Christ. I am blessed and delighted and joyously committed to the lordship of Christ as my greatest desire. These people are not. They do not submit to Christ's revealed lordship, revealed through Scripture. But rather, they have their own theology and their own views spun out of their own dreams, their own imagination. This is so arrogant. Every time I hear some liberal say the Bible isn't true, Jesus isn't who He said He was, didn't do what He said He did, and spout some ridiculous opinion of His own, I'm reminded how they reject lordship. Israel rebelled against Christ because Christ was the rock in the wilderness. 1 Corinthians 10 says that. The angels rebelled against the Lord Christ, who was the Lord of heaven. Sodom and Gomorrah rebelled against the divine sovereign of heaven who shares His rule with His eternal Son, according to John 5. It's nothing new to reject lordship. Israel had contempt for God's rule. They complained, they murmured, they disobeyed, they sinned, and they worshiped an idol.
Angels had contempt for God's rule. Satan and his followers mutinied in an effort to dethrone the holy sovereign. Sodom and Gomorrah had contempt for the true law of God and the true God. And immorality and insubordination always go together, don't they? Because if you're subordinate to the Word of God and the authority of God and you submit to the Lordship of Christ, then you're not going to be immoral because you're going to do what He tells you to do. The false teachers are like the scribes and Pharisees in Matthew 23. On the outside, they're painted white. Inside, they stink. They're full of dead men's bones. This issue of lordship, as you know, and I don't want to get too carried away with this, but I have been fighting on this front for many, many years. For many, many years, I have tried to uphold the fact that Jesus is Lord in the church. And it's relentless. You would think that's sort of a given, wouldn't you? Since you can't be a Christian unless you confess Jesus as Lord. Romans 10. But for decades, I have tried to uphold the lordship of Christ against its detractors in the church. And not all of them apostate. Some of them, Christians, led astray. And the battle still goes on today. I wrote a book, The Gospel According to Jesus, a book on His lordship. I wrote another book, The Gospel According to the Apostles, another book on His lordship. Basically, every book I write signals the lordship of Christ because it brings to bear upon the church what Christ has said. Once, when we started this battle for protecting the lordship of Christ, the argument was, well, you know, if you just ask Jesus to save you from your sin, you don't have to believe He's Lord. You don't have to make Him Lord. You don't have to confess Him as Lord. I mean, He doesn't ask that. That's asking too much. That would be a work. And a lot of good Christian people bought into that. And I was so suspicious of that. I want to go to the core of where that was coming from, because that smacked, that theology to me was a theology invented by antinomians who wanted to accommodate their sin and who wanted a Jesus who didn't put any pressure on them. I dug into it. There were two particular sources of that here in America, one at a Bible college in Florida, and the leader of that was an avid exponent of this, and as it turned out, he was having illicit relationships with female students for years. Well, sure, if you're going to do that, you don't need Jesus to be Lord. You don't want to put that intimidation on your back. The other was a very popular pastor here in Southern California who was the leading advocate on that and with whom I discussed it numerous times and interacted on many, many occasions and found out that he had been engaged in the most wretched kind of relationship with the young daughter of missionaries for 17 years in a deviant sexual relationship. If you're going to live an immoral life, you're going to have to find a false doctrine to salve your conscience. And so inevitably, those people who are apostate are immoral and insubordinate to the Word of God because the two go together, right? Because immorality is disobedience. So the lie that Jesus is not Lord is a comfortable lie for immoral people who reject biblical authority and want to feel better about their sin. And of course, that fits the modern liberals and fits the phony baloney preachers who live immoral lives. It also bothers me, and this is just a footnote, that fewer people today would say that they don't believe Jesus has to be Lord. They don't believe in lordship salvation. People say, oh yes, He's Lord, but pragmatic, seeker-friendly, survey, market-driven churches live as if He's not the Lord of that church because they replace the truth of Scripture with the wisdom of men. That's another subject. Let me mention the third, and I'll stop. We won't go into it because it's rather lengthy. Third in the list of characteristics, they revile angelic majesties. Revile is the word, ready for this? Blasphemeo. They blaspheme. Present tense.
They blaspheme. They blaspheme. And then that little interesting phrase, angelic majesties. That's strange, isn't it? It's even stranger if you knew the Greek. The Greek is doxos, from which we get doxology. It's a word that means glory. They blaspheme glories. And it could refer to the glories of God. It could refer to the glories of Christ. It could refer to the glories of divine truth. But I'll tell you this, the word blaspheme is clear enough in its intention to be identified with anything that is holy or sacred. To blaspheme is to basically curse what is sacred. They are irreverent. I get sometimes squeamish when I hear certain so-called clerics or biblical scholars talk about Jesus in a blasphemous fashion. I literally feel sick when I see Jesus misrepresented in some stupid fashion in a ridiculous movie which takes away His glory. These people who claim to represent Christ and claim to be the scholars of the New Testament who are going to help us find the real Jesus are really blasphemers. Certainly the angels did that. They blasphemed the glories of heaven. Certainly Sodom and Gomorrah did that. They blasphemed the very holy angels. Certainly Israel did that. They blasphemed God when they made that idol and worshiped it. Very serious. But there's more to this, and I'm going to leave you with this. The translation of glories, doxas, as angelic majesties is the right translation. And I know a secret that you don't know. Why it's the right translation. It is absolutely the right translation. And what it's talking about here is how false teachers and apostates blaspheme angels. And they do. And if you come back in 2 weeks, I'm going to tell you how. Sorry, but I need to hook you. Was that helpful? I hope it was. All right, let's have a word of prayer. Lord, this is just so important for us. We just grieve over the rubble in the church, over the immorality and the insubordination and the irreverence by those who claim to represent You. Help us to be discerning and faithful, and arm us to be effective in earnestly contending for the faith. We love You. We long to serve You effectively. And these things we ask with great gratitude. And everyone said, amen.

0: 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If you're thankful for the in-depth Bible teaching you're hearing, keep in mind that Grace Stream, the content on this website, John's books, and the Grace to You radio program are all available because of the financial support of folks like you. So if you're benefiting, consider doing what you can to help take this life-changing truth of God's Word to people like you who hunger for it. And thanks for your generous support. And now, with his next sermon from the New Testament, here again is John MacArthur.
1: We return tonight to our study of the Epistle of Jude. We are unable to move through this book as rapidly as we did 2 John and 3 John, if for no other reason than the fact that it's about twice as long as both of those. But more than that, this is one of those books that is condensed. And when you begin to look into it, it expands by its own nature. And so we are digging in deeply and finding ourselves broadened in our understanding of the truths which are here mentioned rather briefly, but open to us all kinds of vistas of understanding. Jude wrote this little epistle on the subject of apostasy. Apostasy is to defect from the faith, to know the faith that is the gospel of Jesus Christ, to affirm it to one degree or another, to understand it, and to abandon it, to reject it. More than that, Jude is not dealing necessarily with apostasy in general, but with one particular form of apostasy, and that is that kind of apostasy that rejects the faith and then stays inside the church and deceives and propagates lies. There are those who, having heard the faith and understood the faith and even made profession of the faith, abandon the faith and disappear, never to darken the door of the church again, making no pretense of religion, no pretense of Christianity. They, of course, have brought upon themselves eternal condemnation, but they are not a threat to the life of the church. There are, however, other apostates who, having rejected the faith, become the agents of Satan inside the church, who profess some adherence to Christianity, to Christian truth, and even some adherence to Scripture, but they are perverse and perverted, and they exist inside the church in order to do the deadly work of undermining the truth from the inside. Jude is addressing those particularly, those who are described in verse 4 as certain persons who have crept in unnoticed, or in verse 12, those men who are hidden reefs in your love feasts. They're still in the church. They still call themselves Christians. They still talk about the Lord Jesus, but they are dangerous. And they are set to destroy the truth. And so in verse 3, you have the major issue of this book. I felt the necessity to write to you appealing that you contend earnestly for the faith. This is a call to war, a call to battle, to fight for the truth against the error that is basically disseminated inside the church to pervert and corrupt. 2 weeks ago, as we approached verses 8 through 11 in our study of this epistle, I told you about spiritual terrorists who are hidden in the church, who do battle against the truth and the souls of men and women. And we are all very aware of terrorism in our world. If we're aware of anything, we're aware of that. It is to some degree a new phenomenon in the world. Now, there are rabid killers who are especially dangerous for two reasons. One, they are unknown. Secrecy is critical to them. They operate hidden. And secondly, they are willing to kill themselves for their cause. Their extreme devotion makes it impossible for us to threaten them with anything that will stop their enterprise, because they are actually willing to blow themselves up in the process of blowing up others. And for those two reasons, that they are hidden, and that they are extremely devoted to the degree of suicide. They are a new threat to the world society. And the only way to stop them is to find out who they are and stop them before they can do their damage. It is essential to discern who they are and disarm them, and the whole world is aware of that now. And this is a very frightened world in which we live, a world trying to unmask the terrorists before they strike, unmask them and disarm them before they do their destructive work. And while the world is very aware of this and the world has ratcheted up its defenses and its pursuit in order to protect against these terrorists, the church seems very indifferent to spiritual terrorists, to Satan's Al-Qaeda. And they basically operate in great danger because of the same two things. They are hidden inside, quote-unquote, Christianity, and they don't mind blowing themselves into hell, so they have no compunctions about the horrors of what they teach. They are subtle. And obviously, the primary responsibility of those who lead the church

This is an essential function of shepherding, because not only do we feed the flock, but we protect the flock from the wolves who would destroy them. We are then, and have always been, in a relentless war against spiritual terrorists, false teachers, and those particularly who are in the church who pose a far greater threat than those outside. And this is exactly what Jude addresses. Now, we find ourselves in the main body of the letter, which starts in verse 5 and runs down to verse 16. That is really the main substance of the letter. Everything before that flows into it. Everything after that flows out of it. And in this main section, if we're going to be able to battle for the truth, if we're going to be able to defend the truth, unmask the traitors and disarm them before they do their damage, we have to have an unmistakable photo of them. We have to know what they look like so we can see them and discover them. And so in verses 5 through 16, you have essentially a spiritual photo of apostates, a description that basically unmasks them, which is, as I said, absolutely critical. We are equally granted the task of protecting the truth as proclaiming the truth. Now, particularly, we are looking at verses 5 through 11. And in verses 5 through 11, over the last couple of sessions, I told you there are three threes here. Jude is very structured. There are three threes in those verses, which describe apostates who claim to represent the truth but actually represent the lie. There are three cases of apostate judgment in verses 5 through 7. There are three characteristics of apostate nature in verses 8 through 10. And there are three comparisons of apostate influence in verse 11. Three threes. And this becomes the composite photo to look at to see who the terrorists really are. Now, just by way of reminder, in verses 5 through 7, we saw three cases of apostate activity and judgment. I'll just read it to you. I desire to remind you, though you know all things once for all, that the Lord, after saving a people out of the land of Egypt, subsequently destroyed those who did not believe. And there's the first case of apostate judgment, the first apostates that he mentions that were revealed and judged, and it's referring to Israel. God delivered them out of Egypt. They became apostate and unbelieving, defecting from their faith in God, and they were all destroyed in the wilderness. The second case of apostates who were judged is in verse 6. They are angels who did not keep their own domain but abandoned their proper abode. He has kept them in eternal bonds under darkness for the judgment of that great day. He here is referring to angels, not only angels that fell from heaven, but angels that sinned in Genesis chapter 6 in a horrific act of demon possession involving the quote-unquote sons of God with the daughters of men. And they who came from those unions were, of course, drowned in the flood. Angels who had all the glories of heaven at their disposal, who apostatized and defected and turned against God and were judged. The third illustration is Sodom and Gomorrah, Israel, angels, and Gentiles. In particular, verse 7 says, Sodom and Gomorrah and the cities around them, in the same way as the angels indulged in gross immorality, went after strange flesh, as we know from Genesis 19, it is homosexuality they were involved in, and they are exhibited as an example in undergoing the punishment of eternal fire. Each of those illustrations features judgment. Israel, destroyed in the wilderness. Angels, kept in eternal bonds under darkness for the judgment of the great day. Sodom and Gomorrah, undergoing the punishment of hell. Eternal fire. Three cases of apostate judgment. Just to give you a picture of what apostasy looks like, it is a defection from God. And whether Israel or angels or even Sodom and Gomorrah, they were exposed to the truth of God, exposed to the true God, and turned against Him. Secondly, we saw three characteristics of apostate nature. Looking a little bit closer,

moving in a little bit, magnifying the picture. We zero in not to the cases of apostasy that were judged, but to the characteristic that marks these apostates. And that's in verses 8 through 10. And there it says, yet in the same manner, just like Israel who apostatized, just like angels who apostatized, just like Sodom and Gomorrah who defected from the knowledge of God given to them, in the same manner, in the same way, these men, that is to say, current apostates, these men also by dreaming, and here are the three characteristics, defile the flesh, reject authority, and revile angelic majesties. Here are the three characteristics of apostate nature. They are motivated in these three ways, to defile the flesh, reject authority, and revile angelic majesties. And we looked at this particularly last time, that they basically do what they do by dreaming. And literally it says, these men, these dreamers, dreamers. It identifies them as dreamers because they basically reject the Word of God, and they base their teachings on their own experiences, on their own intuition, on their own deluded minds, on their own esoteric insights. They come up with their own truth. They come up with their own concoctions based upon their imaginary visions and their imaginary revelations and even their dreams, and we talked about that at length. They have to have some substantial base upon which to convince people that things they say are true when, of course, they're not. And so they claim some transcendental experience, some mystical insight, some dream revelation, or some vision. But they are, whatever they may parade themselves to be, in truth, immoral, insubordinate, and irreverent. Immoral, insubordinate, and irreverent. That is, they defile the flesh, reject authority, and revile angelic majesty. So when you look a little closer at the picture of these who have defected from the true faith, you're going to see their character revealed. They are not driven by superior insight. They are not driven by superior intellect. They are not driven by superior intuition. They do not have the secret knowledge of God. The Mormons don't have it. The Mary Baker Eddy didn't have it. Annie Besant didn't have it. Judge Rutherford didn't have it. The people who authored Jehovah's Witnesses didn't have it. The mystics in the Catholic system didn't have it. It's false. Their dreams are nothing but the musings of their own distorted minds. They do not have elevated intuition. The Gnostics didn't have it, don't have it. They do not know the secrets of the ages. They are driven rather by the basest kind of things, love for sin, disdain for authority, and irreverence toward angelic majesties. The last time we actually pointed out that they defile the flesh and reject lordship. Now, tonight we come to the third one of those three elements of the nature of these apostates. Very interesting statement. They revile angelic majesties, and different translators translate that differently. It is a very unique indictment. It seems to us strange because it's such an unusual thing to say, that they revile angelic majesties. What in the world does that mean? Well, the word revile means to blaspheme. It's blasphemeo. Present tense, to speak evil of. They are not only immoral, they are not only insubordinate, they are irreverent. They are blasphemers, these apostates. When you look more closely at them, no matter what they claim to have the secret knowledge of God, the elevated knowledge of God, whatever kind of apostate you're talking about, whether they're in priestly garb or whether they're painted as the prophets of the Mormon church, or whether they're theological liberals who believe they have some more educated insight, or whether they are Gnostics who think that they have the secret knowledge, whatever they are, the fact of the matter is they do not have the secret knowledge of God. They rather are blasphemers.
And in particular, he says, they blaspheme doxos. Doxos. That's the word translated by the NAS, angelic majesties. And it seems a rather bizarre way to translate the word doxos, from which we get the word doxology. Doxos means glories. And it could refer to the glories of God and the glory of Christ. We could interpret it, they revile or they blaspheme glories, namely the glory of God and the glory of Christ. Why then are angels introduced into this? Well, certainly angels are glorious. Scripture indicates that. Why does the translator here take the liberty to insert angelic majesties? The answer is, turn back to 2 Peter chapter 2. I told you at the beginning, and we will reiterate it as we go along, that Jude and 2 Peter are very, very closely related. Some of the language is almost identical. Some of it is identical. 2 Peter, Peter was writing about false teachers to come. Jude writes, they're here. But in 2 Peter chapter 2, verse 10, as Peter describes apostates, he says they indulge the flesh in its corrupt desires, and they despise authority. Daring, self-willed, they do not tremble when they revile angelic majesties. Whereas angels who are greater in might and power do not bring a reviling judgment against them before the Lord. Peter clearly here refers to angels. Clearly he refers to angels. They will blaspheme angels when even angels who are greater in might and power than men do not blaspheme other angels. That's what Peter's saying. They take the liberty to blaspheme angels. Well, certainly that's what Sodom and Gomorrah did, didn't they? Sodom and Gomorrah did that. Blasphemed holy angels. Evil angels do that. They blaspheme holy angels, fight against holy angels, as we see in Daniel 10, when demons fight against the purposes of God, the work of His holy angels. They try to stop that work. But if we ask the question here, how do false teachers blaspheme angels? It might not come immediately into mind what the answer is. But actually, it's pretty simple, pretty clear. Because there is a very particular ministry that angels have had for a long time that is outlined in Scripture. It's really unmistakable. Go back to Deuteronomy chapter 33. And let me see if I can't help you to see this. In Deuteronomy 33, Moses is reiterating something of the history of Israel. He, of course, is about ready to die, and he calls the sons of Israel together before his death, and he says to them in verse 2 of Deuteronomy 33, he reminds them of history. He reminds them of God coming down at Sinai. The Lord came from Sinai and dawned on them from Seir. He shone forth from Mount Paran. Notice this. And He came from the midst of 10,000 holy ones. At His right hand there was flashing lightning for them. Indeed, He loves the people. All Thy holy ones are in Thy hand. Here God is pictured coming down at Sinai with literally 10,000 angels, myriads of angels. Now, what do we remember that happened at Mount Sinai? What was given at Mount Sinai? The law. And here, for the first time, the angels are associated with the giving of the law. Psalm 68 and verse 17, following a little bit further in this, Psalm 68 verse 17 says this,
The chariots of God are myriads. That's 10,000 times 10,000. The chariots of God, referring to the angels, are 10,000 times 10,000 and thousands upon thousands. Where else do you read that in the Bible? Book of Revelation. All the angels around the throne. The Lord is among them as at Sinai in holiness. When God came down at Sinai to give the law, the angels were there. And they were there in massive force. 10,000 times 10,000 and thousands of thousands. It is as if the whole of heaven's holy angels came down at Sinai in this monumental event of giving the law. The numbers are the same as the numbers used to describe how many angels surround the throne of God in heaven. Now, in the New Testament, in the 7th chapter of Acts, we are given even greater insight into this in the sermon preached by Stephen. And if you drop down to verse 53, Stephen says, "You who received the law as ordained by angels and yet did not keep it." Now, what we learn from all these passages is that in some fashion, in some way, the angels played a very special role in the dispensing of the law of God at Sinai. Turn over to Galatians chapter 3 and verse 19. In Galatians chapter 3 and verse 19, why the law then? It was added because of transgressions, having been ordained through angels. I don't know if you've ever thought about the law that way, but the angels played a very, very particular role in the giving and ordaining of the law of God. And again, and finally, in Hebrews chapter 2, verse 1, here's a warning against apostasy. Pay close attention to what we've heard, lest we drift away from it. Hebrews 2, 1, then verse 2. For if the word spoken through angels proved unalterable, and every transgression and disobedience received a just recompense, how shall we escape if we neglect so great a salvation? And he's referring there to the law. And again, he says the law was spoken through angels. Angels then have a very special role in the moral order in the world. And we see in Isaiah 6 the angels antiphonally saying, "Holy, holy, holy." Immoral people then who rebel against divine lordship, immoral people who defile the flesh by their corruption, also then blaspheme the holy angels who have a special guardianship over the law of God. And so whether they recognize it or not, apostates in their immorality and in their insubordination blaspheme not only God, blaspheme not only Christ, blaspheme not only the Holy Spirit, but they blaspheme holy angels as well as the one the angels serve. Now go back to Jude chapter 1. When the Lord comes to judge these apostates, the end of verse 14, Jude 1, "Behold, the Lord came with many thousands of His holy ones." When He comes back to judge, the prophecy, when He comes back to judge with many thousands of His holy ones, verse 15, "to execute judgment upon all and to convict all the ungodly of all their ungodly deeds which they have done in an ungodly way and of all the harsh things which ungodly sinners have spoken against Him." The point is, when the Lord comes back to judge all the ungodly of the world, He is going to come with the holy angels who have also been blasphemed by the violations of the law which they have been given a guardianship of. It is an amazing irony then, really an amazing irony, that many apostate false teachers claim special insight and special association and special relationship with angels. You study the cults and the isms and schisms and spasms of false religion, and you will find that they inevitably claim some connection with angels.
You go down by the Mormon Tabernacle down in the Santa Monica area, and you will see one massive golden angel on the top of that temple. His name is Moroni. It is purported that Joseph Smith had a special relationship with that angel. The truth is, he blasphemed angelic majesties. Just as he blasphemed God by denying that he is a Trinity, just as he blasphemed Christ by denying that he is God, so he blasphemes angels, the true guardians of God's holy law and his holy word. They really do deal with demons and blaspheme holy angels, because demons are always the supernatural authors of false doctrine, right? 1 Timothy 4, doctrines of demons. All error is demonic as to its source, satanic as to its source. And so it is a rather amazing irony that these false religions very often, and these mystics and these Gnostics and these who have the elevated knowledge and these who get the visions and the revelations and the dreams are talking about the fact that this stuff is coming from angels, when in fact they are blaspheming the holy angels who are the guardians of the sacred word of God, and they are really in connection with demons. Because the point is so unusual, Jude gives a further consideration by way of contrast into the seriousness of this sin. Look at verse 9. And as I said, it's a very unusual point to make, but Jude is helping us to get a sort of a consummate perspective on the horror of apostasy. It defiles the flesh. It is corrupt morally. It denies authority. It therefore denies lordship. And it even blasphemes, not just God and Christ, but the holy angels who are the guardians of God's holy law. And to make the point, you come to verse 9. And this is a common sort of style to make a point, severe contrast in order to seal the idea. Verse 9, "But Michael the archangel, when he disputed with the devil and argued about the body of Moses, did not dare pronounce against him a railing judgment, but said, The Lord rebuke you. The Lord rebuke you. But these men revile the things which they do not understand and the things which they know by instinct like unreasoning animals. By these things, they are destroyed." False teachers do not hesitate to indulge their flesh, reject lordship, and revile holy angels. Reviling holy angels is something you better be careful about. Blaspheming holy angels by rejecting the law of which they are the guardians is serious. It is a serious thing to revile holy angels. And the point that Jude makes here is very powerful, because he says Michael, who is himself a holy angel, would not even revile Satan, who is a fallen angel. That's an amazing contrast, isn't it? Michael, who is himself a holy angel, would not himself blaspheme a fallen angel, and yet these false teachers will blaspheme holy angels. "But" is the first word. It opens the contrast. Michael the archangel, his name means who is like God. Of course, the answer is no one. His very name is a reminder that no one is like God. As an archangel, he is a chief leader among the angelic spirits. So now we're coming to the highest level of angelic order. He is mentioned in Daniel 10 and again in Daniel 12. And Michael was God's particularly powerful angel for the purpose of protecting Israel and defeating Satan's purposes against Israel, against the people of God. That's why he's called Michael, your prince, the prince of Israel, the protector of Israel. He is also mentioned in Revelation chapter 12, verses 7 through 9.
He is seen with very important responsibility as a protector. In Revelation 12:7, Michael and his angels are waging war with Satan and his angels. And of course, Michael and his angels defeat Satan and his angels and throw them out of heaven and throw them down to earth. He is then a powerful, heavenly, holy angel. He knew Lucifer. He knew him when he was the son of the morning, when he was the anointed cherub, when he was around the throne, when he was the heavenly choir director. He knew the other demons, all of them being created together at once. And when they fell, he knew they fell, and he did battle with them and was part of the force that threw them out of heaven. He knows he has power over Satan then. He knows Satan is fallen. And yet, he has respect for those angelic enemies of God. And even though he is a powerful holy angel, he knows that there are limits to his power and there are limits to his knowledge. He is not omniscient, nor is he omnipotent. His power as a holy angel is delegated, and his function is to do whatever God tells him to do and not act independently on his own. He will not usurp divine authority. He will not exercise his own will over Satan. He will not, on his own, blaspheme even Satan. God has his plans for Satan, and God knows what they are, and Michael will carry them out, but he will not act independently. He will not intrude. He will not do things on his own. And one of the things he will not do is he will not bring against the devil a railing judgment, but rather he will say to the devil, "The Lord rebuke you." He knows that there are even limits to his own power. For Michael on his own to rebuke the devil would just to be engaged in a battle, such as we see in the 10th chapter of Daniel, where God sends him to answer Daniel's prayer, and the demon spirit holds him up and engages him in battle. Even Michael is not omniscient, nor is he omnipotent. As I said, with this insight, Jude reverses the reader's expectation to prove the point of verse 8. Apostates blaspheme holy angels by their disregard of God's holy law, which the angels ordained and protect and guard. Apostates have the gall to blaspheme holy angels by their disregard of God's law. Holy angels don't even blaspheme demons. Michael, in a sense, does what Jesus did. Jesus said he only did what the Father commanded him to do, right? He only said what the Father told him to say in his incarnation. Jesus did that only as part of his humiliation for the time he was on earth. But the holy angels only do that and do it eternally. They only do what God tells them to do. Since they are not omniscient and they are not omnipotent, they are under divine authority, and a demonstration of their holiness is their utter commitment to do only that which God tells them to do. Just a footnote here. I am always profoundly disturbed, especially in the charismatic movement, when I hear people pronouncing judgment on Satan. When I hear people telling Satan what to do and where to go, and binding him and binding demons, this is not for us to do. We don't have the authority to do it. We don't have the insight to do it. They don't respond to us. They will battle Michael. Who do you think you are? It's like the demon said to the sons of Sceva, "Jesus we know and Paul we know, but who are you? Why should we do what you tell us to do?"
God sent Satan to Job. The best guess would have been to chase the devil away, except that God had sent him. God turned Peter over to Satan. The best guess would be to send Satan away, but God sent Satan. God sent a messenger from Satan to put a thorn through Paul's flesh. The best guess would have been to send that messenger away, except that God had sent him. You don't know what God is doing with Satan, who is his servant. You don't know what he is doing with demons who do his will and accomplish his purposes. Apostate false teachers are defiled in the flesh. They reject lordship, and they want to operate on their own. They blaspheme God not only by rejecting His holy law in their immorality, not only by denying His divine authority, but being so irreverent as to, listen to this, usurp prerogatives that belong only to God. They don't even belong to Michael. People running around telling Satan what to do. Michael doesn't even do that. You have way overstepped your bounds. You have assumed for yourself a knowledge you do not have and a power you do not have. The demonstration of the holiness of Michael is that he knew his place. Yes, he was the protector of God's people, but all judgments as to how he protected God's people were made by God. And so go back to verse 9. Michael the archangel, when he disputed with the devil and argued about the body of Moses, did not dare pronounce against him a railing judgment, but said, "The Lord rebuke you." Pretty different than what we hear today, isn't it? All these people running around telling the devil what to do. You can't even blaspheme a fallen angelic majesty. You wouldn't think to tell holy angels what to do, I hope. I would hope you're not in some illusion that you can command the holy angels. I don't hear any of that. I don't hear these people saying, "Michael, go do this." Why would they say, "Satan, stop doing that"? Who do these people think they are? Maybe that's next. Michael's response in this conflict, a very interesting conflict about the body of Moses, was to say, "The Lord rebuke you." You know, Michael knew the Bible. Go back to Zechariah chapter 3. Michael knew the Bible. Zechariah chapter 3, verse 1. Zechariah is next to Malachi. That's the second to the last book in the Old Testament, in case you're in Numbers or something. All right, Zechariah 3, 1. Zechariah is shown Joshua the high priest. And this is a vision of Joshua the high priest. He was the son of Jehozadak, and along with a man named Zerubbabel, led the first group of Jews back from Babylonian captivity. And Joshua was a real man and a real high priest, but he really represents Israel in this vision. He sort of stands there as the representative of the nation. And so Zechariah sees in this vision Joshua the high priest, and he's standing before the angel of the Lord. This is the pre-incarnate Christ. This is God the Son before His incarnation, often designated the angel of the Lord. Now listen to this. And Satan is standing at his right hand to accuse him. This is the age-old scene that goes on in heaven all the time. It's sort of a repeat of Job, right? Satan goes into heaven, he comes to God, he starts accusing. In this case, Satan is standing at the right hand of Christ, accusing Joshua, or better, accusing the nation he represents, namely Israel. And what's he trying to do? He's trying to get God to break His covenant with Israel. He's trying to get God to deny His promises to sinful Israel. And the angel of the Lord, who in verse 2 is called the Lord because it is the Lord Himself, listen to what he says. "And the Lord said to Satan," what?
the Lord rebuke you. How interesting is that? Here, in almost a preview of how Jesus would act when he was on earth, he defers to his Father. And the Lord, the angel of the Lord, the pre-incarnate Christ, in a picture of what he would be like in his incarnation, instead of rebuking Satan, says to Satan, "The Lord rebuke you, Satan." And as it were, the Son calls on the Father to rebuke Satan. "Indeed, the Lord who has chosen Jerusalem rebuke you." Is this not a brand plucked from the fire, language which Jude also uses? "And then Joshua was clothed with filthy garments and standing before the angel, and he spoke and said to those who were standing before him, saying, 'Remove the filthy garments from him.' And he said to him, 'See, I've taken your iniquity away from you and will clothe you with festal robes.'" Put a clean turban on his head, and they put a clean turban on his head and clothed him with garments while the angel of the Lord was standing by. Instead of God breaking his promise, God gave a picture of justification, a picture of the day when he would clothe Israel with his own righteousness. Michael was there. Michael knows that story, knows that text, knew that scene. Michael did just what the pre-incarnate Son did. He didn't say, "I rebuke you, Satan." He said, "That's up to the Lord to do." And that's what he did. Back to Jude 9, on a very strange occasion. The occasion was when Michael was disputing with the devil and arguing about the body of Moses. Do you ever read anywhere about God arguing about anything with anybody trying to get his point across? No. This is another indication of the powers of Michael being limited. These have an argument with the devil. And they're arguing about the body of Moses. Now, if it was just simple for him to say, "I bind you, Satan, I condemn you, I damn you, I curse you, chase him away," he would have done it, I suppose. He wouldn't have stood there and argued with him. But the only way to end the argument was basically to say, "The Lord rebuke you." Michael struggled with the demon in Daniel for many days to finally overcome him. And here, however, the debate seems to end very quickly with an appeal to the Lord. Now, what is this arguing about the body of Moses very quickly? If you're reading with us through Scripture, we just finished Deuteronomy. And you remember in the 34th chapter of Deuteronomy, Moses died. And nothing in Deuteronomy is said about this. This is the only place this is ever said in the whole Bible. If you read Deuteronomy, you don't know this happened. You don't know there was an argument about his body, but you do know that Moses went away and died and nobody knew where he was buried. Remember Deuteronomy? Nobody knew where he was buried. Why? Because he didn't want him digging up the body and making an idol out of him. You know what they do in the Catholic Church these days, you know, with Mary's milk and Peter's bones, supposedly, and all those kinds of things that pass down as some kind of religious artifacts. And so God wanted the body of Moses buried in an unknown place, in an unmarked grave, and no one would ever know, and no one would ever venerate it. Well, Satan wanted that body. Well, what did he want to do with it? I don't know. I have the same Bible you have. I don't know what he wanted to do with it. I can guess. Maybe he wanted to parade it around to somehow desecrate it. Or maybe he wanted to turn it into something to be worshipped. But Michael was given the responsibility to bury that body. And the way Michael dealt with Satan was the only way you can deal with him. He said, "The Lord rebuke you." That is the way you deal with him. This is really an interesting point. Apostates not only rebuke Satan with amazing presumption, but they teach other immature believers to do it as well. And in addition, they also blaspheme holy angels by their sinful lives, which show disdain for the holy law of God, which is so precious and so sacred to the angels. They are, in a true sense, the guardians of God's holy law.
And wherever these false teachers are characterized by materialism, wherever they're characterized by pride, wherever they're characterized by insubordination to the Word of God, wherever they're characterized by anger or power hunger, whatever it is, they are violating the holy law of God. They are then, in the truest sense, blaspheming angelic majesties. One further comment is made on this very unusual matter of blaspheming angelic majesties, and it's in verse 10, and we'll stop at that point. But these men, what men? Verse 12, these men. Verse 14, these also. Verse 16, these. Verse 19, these. It's these, the same ones. These men. What men? These apostates, these persons, verse 4, who crept in unnoticed, who were long beforehand marked out for condemnation. These ungodly persons who turn the grace of our God into licentiousness and deny our only Master and Lord Jesus Christ. These who undermine the faith. These men, verse 8, these dreamers. These are those, verse 10, who revile the things which they do not understand. Boy, it's just a very simple thing, isn't it? They do this stuff because they are spiritually ignorant. 2 Peter 2 says they blaspheme where they have no knowledge. They do not understand the Word of God because their minds are darkened. Since they're not converted, they're in spiritual death. They blaspheme because they are spiritually ignorant. They can't get it. And that's right back to that very definitive passage in 1 Corinthians chapters 1 and 2, where the Apostle Paul says, where is the wise man? Where is the scribe? Where is the debater of this age? God has made the wisdom of the world into foolishness. In the wisdom of God, the world through its wisdom didn't come to know God. Goes on to say they are in a natural condition, cannot understand the things of God. All these apostates, all these liberals, all these cultists, all these false preachers and false teachers operate out of abysmal ignorance. They blaspheme out of ignorance. An even more amazing statement in verse 10, and the things which they know by instinct, like unreasoning animals, by these things they are destroyed. They do not listen. They do not function on true knowledge. Again, 2 Peter 2 says they blaspheme where they have no knowledge. They're always learning but never able to come to the knowledge of the truth. They function on the things which they know by instinct like unreasoning animals. They operate out of their own intuition. They operate out of their own musings. They operate out of their own instinct. Phusikos is the Greek word. It means without the benefit of reason, or without the benefit of revelation. When you see on your television the program on ABC called Jesus and Paul, and I watched it for 3 hours, you are watching people who are blaspheming out of absolute ignorance. They have no knowledge of the truth, and so they function like irrational, unreasoning animals on pure instinct. And where does instinct come from? It comes from inside of them. They are void of the truth. No matter how academic or how philosophical or how highly educated they are, no matter how many visions and dreams and insights and intuitions they have claimed, they are not profound, they are not wise, they know nothing, and they operate like dumb animals. Romans 1:22 says, professing themselves to be wise, they have become what? Fools. That's the word in the Greek, moron. Now, back in verse 10 again, the things which they know by instinct. Alagia, without the word. Laga, lagia, lagos, the word, truth, knowledge. They are alpha privative, negates it. They are without the word, without the knowledge. They are driven by sinful interests. They are driven by insubordinate rebellion.
They are driven by irreverence toward God's law and toward God's character, and they are dead in trespasses and sins. They are natural men who cannot understand the things of God. They can no more be educated than an animal can go to a university. They claim to be transcendent. They claim to have reached the divine realm. They claim to have the true knowledge. They claim to have received revelation, visions, dreams. They think they are the highest. In reality, they're as ignorant as a donkey. And their ignorance is so deep, so in their nature, that they can only instinctively go for the food in the trap without reason or revelation. And the end of verse 10 says, they will be killed by the very things they follow by instinct. They blow themselves up with their own lying, deceiving bombs. Perhaps the greatest and most powerful force, new force in this regard, is the Da Vinci Code book, which is blasphemy upon blasphemy upon blasphemy upon blasphemy. It is a new run at old Gnosticism. It purports to have profound, esoteric, mystical insights into the real Jesus. And it is without reason, without truth, without knowledge, as ignorant as a dumb animal. And by the very things that they do instinctively, they're destroyed. Like a stupid animal caught in a trap because he follows his desire for food. So they follow the lusts of their flesh, the insubordination of their hearts, the irreverence of their minds, and ignorance kills them. Like the suicide bombers, they blow themselves up in representing Satan by following their own instincts. The judgment of God gets them in the end. Verse 3, it says, you have to earnestly contend for the faith, once for all delivered to the saints, against those people who have crept in unnoticed. Here it is, who were long beforehand marked out for this condemnation. Verse 5, apostates in Israel were subsequently destroyed. Verse 6, apostates in heaven received the judgment of that great day, until then kept in eternal bonds under darkness. Verse 7, in Sodom and Gomorrah, they undergo punishment of eternal fire. And then in verse 10, the end, they are destroyed. And so we see the first and the second of the threes, three cases of apostate action in past history and its judgment, three characteristics of apostate nature. Now, verse 11, three comparisons of apostate influence. Woe to them, for they have gone the way of Cain, and for pay they have rushed headlong into the error of Balaam and perished in the rebellion of Korah. There's the third three. Cain, Balaam, and Korah. That's for next time. We'll spend all next Sunday night in verse 11, I promise you. Lord, we thank you again for the consistency of your truth. We just never cease to be astounded at its power, passage after passage. And we thank you for equipping us to battle for the truth and for giving us insight by the Spirit through the Word to be faithful defenders of your glorious and holy Word.

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1: Tonight we are returning to our study of Jude and really kind of pulling together some things that we've been saying over the last couple of weeks on the subject of unmasking terrorists in the church. I've been pointing out that our nation is, of course, on high alert with regard to terrorism, and what makes terrorists dangerous is, one, they are hidden among us and we don't know who they are, and secondly, they don't mind blowing themselves up in the process of accomplishing their goal to destroy others. That makes them very, very dangerous. And the same thing is true in terms of the church. And sad to say, while the nation takes seriously the threat of physical terrorism, the church doesn't take very seriously the threat of spiritual terrorism. The church is filled with spiritual terrorists. I read about them every time I open a newspaper. Those who name the name of Christ, who wear clerical garb, who claim to teach the Scriptures and represent the Scriptures and speak about God and represent Jesus and so forth, whether they're in the newspaper, whether they're in institution, television, radio, wherever they are all over the place professing to belong to Christ and to represent Him and to have the insight on the truth, and they are really spiritual terrorists. They are embedded in the church, and they are equally dangerous because, one, the church doesn't take care to really discover who they are, and secondly, they don't mind blowing themselves up with the very damning error that they espouse that's so destructive to others. Now, Jude addresses this issue, and you will notice in verse 3, the heart of this little epistle is in the phrase where Jude says, middle of verse 3, I felt the necessity to write to you appealing that you contend earnestly for the faith. This is a truth war, and we are engaged in this battle for the protection, the preservation, and the proclamation of the truth. And the war rages because of what it says in verse 4, certain persons have crept in unnoticed. And these are persons who were long beforehand marked out for this condemnation. These are ungodly persons who turn the grace of our God into licentiousness and in actuality, while not in confession, deny our only Master and Lord Jesus Christ. They are Christ deniers, although they would not admit that in most cases, and they are licentious in the name of grace. They want to celebrate the love and the grace of God as somehow a cover for their own wretchedness and iniquity. And down in verse 12, you remember, I've been reminding you that these are people who are hidden reefs or hidden rocks in your love feasts. They are embedded in the very life of the church, and that's what makes them dangerous. We don't know who they are, and as I said, they don't mind their own self-destruction in the propagation of their lies. Jude is calling us to engage in the war on spiritual terrorism, to engage in a war that's far more important than any war on political terrorists or military terrorists or any other kind. We are to be vigilant, we are to be alert, we are to be discerning, we are to be observant, we are to be loyal in exposing the terrorists and defending the truth and defending the true church. Now, similar warnings, in fact, very similar warnings, are given in 1 Timothy chapter 4, but the Spirit explicitly says that in later times some will fall away from the faith, paying attention to deceitful spirits and doctrines of demons. And there will be hypocritical liars or false teachers seared in their own conscience. That is, they have no conscience about what they do, as with a branding iron. Beware of them in these days. Now, 2 Peter chapter 2 also says, verse 1, false prophets also arose among the people in the past, just as there will also be false teachers among you who will, and here's the operative term, secretly introduce destructive heresies. They set off their spiritual bombs of destruction in a secret fashion, including denying the master who bought them and bringing swift destruction upon themselves. That's what I said. They don't mind blowing themselves up at the same time that they're creating destruction in the souls of others. Verse 2 says, many will follow their sensuality. They are driven by the sensual. They are driven by the fleshly. They are driven by the sinful. And because of them, the way of truth will be maligned. And in their greed, they will exploit you with false words. Their judgment from long ago is not idle, and their destruction is not asleep. Now, we can stop there in 2 Peter, but if you were to read further in 2 Peter chapter 2, you would find that it is a very close parallel to our text in Jude. In fact, Jude says virtually the same things that Peter says. Peter says they're coming, and Jude, writing a little later, says they're here. They're here. So whenever you study the epistle of Jude, you have to study 2 Peter along with it. And we've been making those comparisons, and we'll do so again tonight. Now, Jude then writes this epistle to serve as a warning and to give for us a portrait of these apostate terrorists. These are people who have been exposed to the faith, exposed to the truth, who have defected from the truth, who have denied the truth, who have rejected the truth, but who have kept the name Christian, kept some identification with the person of Jesus and with God, and therefore, remaining within the framework of Christendom, become subtle, hidden deceivers. And unless the church has acute powers of discernment, unless the church is willing to pay the price of exposure, unless the church can get over its sappy sentimentalism about not wanting to say anything that offends anybody, it's going to allow itself to be devastated by these embedded satanic Al-Qaeda. Now, Jude gives us an unmistakable portrait of these apostate false teachers in verses 5 through 16. And we're working our way through this, which is really the heart of the letter, verses 5 through 16. And I've been telling you the last couple of weeks, actually 3 weeks we've been looking at these verses. In verses 5 to 11 is a series of three threes. A series of three threes describing the apostates who misrepresent the Lord and the church. And I don't want to go through all of this, but first of all, we saw three cases of past apostates who were judged. Verses 5 through 7 remind us how God judged an apostate Israel after saving them out of the land of Egypt, subsequently destroyed them who did not believe. Having been exposed to the power of God and the work of God and the goodness of God and the deliverance of God, they rejected God and therefore were destroyed in the wilderness. The second case of apostate judgment from history past is in verse 6. The angels who didn't keep their own domain, abandoned their proper abode, have been placed into eternal bonds under darkness for the judgment of that great day. Holy angels who apostatized and turned from serving God, believing in God, to rebel against God in a rebellion led by Lucifer, were thrown out of heaven, took their rebellion down to earth, even went further, as described in Genesis 6, in a kind of twisted, perverse way, inhabited men who married women, and you had demon-dominated families, which shows the horror of that particular world, the world which God drowned in the flood. The third past illustration of apostate judgment is Sodom and Gomorrah. You have then Jews in verse 5, angels in verse 6, and Gentiles in verse 7, Sodom and Gomorrah and the cities around them, the cities of the plain, all obliterated in a holocaust of fire and brimstone, because they indulged in gross immorality, namely homosexuality, went after strange flesh, and they too set themselves on a course to undergo the punishment of eternal fire. Three cases of apostate judgment. Then in verses 8 to 10, you had three characteristics of apostate nature. When you look at an apostate, what do you see? Three things mark them: immorality, insubordination, and irreverence. They are immoral, verse 8, they defile the flesh. They are insubordinate, they reject authority. And they are irreverent, they revile angelic majesties or glories. And there's an illustration in the case of Michael and his battle with Satan over the body of Moses. So They are irreverent in the way they speak about angels. They are insubordinate in the fact that they reject divine authority, and they are immoral in that they defile the flesh. Now we come to verse 11. This is the third three in this little series, three cases of apostates in history who were judged, three characteristics of apostate nature. Now we have three connections to apostate examples, three connections to apostate examples. And here, in order to help us to be able to recognize apostates, we are given the opportunity to compare them with some apostates of the past, and to show that in reality they have followed the path.

And now three connections to apostate examples, Cain, Balaam, and Korah. Three who model what these current contemporary apostates do. These current ones have gone the way of Cain. They have rushed into the error of Balaam. They have perished in the rebellion of Korah. They have followed the path that Cain followed. They have followed the path that Balaam followed. And they have followed the path that Korah followed. You will notice here there is a progression. They have gone the way of Cain. They have rushed into the error of Balaam. And they have perished in the rebellion of Korah. First, there is a path they take. Then there is an escalation of their speed and ultimately their disastrous end. They start out in the way, they go into the error, and they perish in the rebellion. It starts out with Cain. He is a model of one who disobeyed God. It goes to Balaam. He is a model of one who tries to influence others to disobey God. It ends up with Korah, who led a full rebellion. Apostates are the spiritual children of Cain and Balaam and Korah. And these, by the way, are all very familiar to students of the Bible, students of the Old Testament, certainly would be familiar to Jewish readers. Let's just think about Cain for a moment. Go back to Genesis chapter 4, and without the intent of getting too bogged down in rehearsing what is familiar to us, remembering that Jude simply refers to these briefly because he knows that they're familiar to us, I remind you in Genesis chapter 4 that Adam had relations with his wife Eve, and she conceived and gave birth to Cain. And she said, "I've gotten a man-child with the help of the Lord." This is the first person born into the world. Adam, of course, was created by God, and Eve was taken from his side and also in a supernatural way made by God. Here's the first child born. And again, she gave birth to his brother, verse 2, Abel. Abel was a keeper of flocks. Cain was a tiller of the ground. Came about in the course of time that Cain brought an offering to the Lord of the fruit of the ground. He brought fruit and vegetables, plants. And Abel, on his part, also brought of the firstlings of his flock and of their fat portions. He brought an animal sacrifice. And the Lord had regard for Abel and for his offering, but for Cain and for his offering he had no regard. So Cain became very angry, and his countenance fell. Then the Lord said to Cain, "Why are you angry, and why has your countenance fallen? If you do well, will not your countenance be lifted up? And if you do not do well, sin is crouching at the door, and its desire is for you, but you must master it." And the Lord is saying to him, "You've been caught in sin. If you did what was right, you wouldn't be sulking around with a long face." And Cain told Abel, his brother. And it came about, verse 8, when they were in the field, that Cain rose up against Abel, his brother, and killed him. Now, the simplicity of the story is this. Cain brought an unacceptable sacrifice. God did not accept his sacrifice, and God did accept the sacrifice of Abel. This presupposes that they had been told what to bring. He knew God required a blood sacrifice. But he wasn't interested in the way of God. He was only interested in the way of Cain. He rejected the way of God. He did what he wanted in the name of worship. He had a self-styled worship. He invented his own worship. He rejected revelation and followed his own desire and his own intuition. He had his own ideas. He defied the Word of God. He was disobedient, in a word, and the character of his heart, which led him to disobedience, is manifest in his anger, in his sullenness, and in his immoral act by which he murdered his own brother. He is immoral. He is insubordinate, and he is irreverent. He is a model of an apostate mentality. Sin dominates him. Self-will dominates him. He will invent his own kind of worship and not submit to God's

and irreverence characterizes him as well. For he takes the life of one made, of course, in the image of God, and disdains God in the process. His offering was in itself a kind of blasphemy and irreverence. He rejected revelation, and he operated on his own instinct. He did what he wanted, not what God instructed him to do. Listen to Hebrews 11:4, which is a commentary on this. By faith, Abel offered to God a better sacrifice than Cain, through which he, Abel, obtained the testimony that he was righteous. He demonstrated his righteousness by being obedient. Cain was the prototype apostate. He is the original apostate. He is the pioneer who opens the path for all apostates. He is religious but disobedient. He comes, as it were, before the true God and offers a wrong offering. And then the anger rises within him when it's not accepted against those who are committed to the truth, and he is so hateful of the one who has obeyed God that he cannot satisfy his jealousy and his envy and his anger with anything short of killing his own brother. The apostate purports to be religious. The apostate offers some offering. The apostate comes before God in a self-styled fashion. The truth of the matter is, if he gets very close to the people of the truth, he becomes very angry, very hostile, and inevitably has an immoral heart to go along with his bad theology. I always remember the well-known TV evangelist who said one night on TBN, they were talking about me, and he said, if I had my way, I'd take my Holy Ghost machine gun and blow his brains out. Well, that's a great attitude. That proves the point. That's the way of Cain, isn't it? Anybody who has the truth becomes your enemy, and you would be most satisfied if you could bring about his demise. And of course, the story ends when Cain is banished by God out of the garden. A mark is put upon his head so that he will not be killed, but rather have to live his entire life tormented by being expelled from God's presence and from blessing. And Cain here is the prototype apostate. These people in the church, these spiritual terrorists in the church who teach lies, and they're all over the place. I saw in the paper this week that a homosexual rabbi met with the homosexual Anglican bishop to talk about how God feels about homosexuality. Neither of them know God at all. They are in the way of Cain. They are immoral. They are ungodly. They have an appearance of religion, but they are spiritual terrorists. They are not only blowing themselves into eternity with their lies, but attempting to take other people with them. They are spiritual suicide bombers who are trying to collect to themselves a whole lot of homosexual people who need to be confronted about the wretchedness of their sin and the hell that awaits them, and they're telling them what they're doing is fine and God approves of it, and they're all going to blow up together and end up in hell. This is not some minor detail. This isn't a time for tolerance. It's a time for intolerance. I'm not saying we ought to be unkind to them, but we ought to confront them about their true condition. These apostates go in that path. I remember talking to Father Manning when we were on the Larry King program. I may have told you this. And he said, well, my Jesus, my Jesus. I said, wait. You don't have a Jesus. There's a Jesus, and it's who he is, and he's not yours to make any way you want. You can't invent your own Jesus. This is what Cain did. He invented his own worship. He invented his own way. This is idolatry. So they who do this have gone in the way of Cain. They have their own self-styled, self-invented religion, and they are inevitably angry and hostile against those who hold the truth. And they are also immoral, and if they had the opportunity, they would be
seriously destructive, even to the taking of a life. Secondly, he says, escalating this a little bit, they not only, according to verse 11, have gone the way of Cain, for pay they have rushed headlong into the error of Balaam. Because the question always comes up, why do they do this? And they do this. Why do they stay in religion? Why don't they get out? Why do they stay in? For what? Money. Money. They're like Cain in that they have their own self-styled religion. They're like Balaam in that they do it for money. They are prophets for hire. And some of them are getting very wealthy, and some of them are just comfortable. Some of them are just taken care of by their liberal denomination or their false religious system. Now, the familiar story of Balaam stretches across Numbers chapter 22, 23, 24, 25, and even into chapter 31. You have some references to Balaam, so we won't go back and work our way through that whole thing. But you remember the story of Balaam. He was a prophet for hire. He would simply make a prophecy for the highest bidder. You give him the money, you get the prophecy you want. Israel was about to enter Canaan. Israel, after 40 years of wandering in the wilderness, and some of you have been reading along in these matters in our Bible reading, you know that Israel was about to enter Canaan. And as they were, you know, moving toward the land of Canaan and setting to go in, they were running into some conflict at some points. And one of the groups of people, one of the tribes, if you were, that they engaged was Moab. Moab. And Balak was the king of the Moabites. He was the chief of that particular tribe of people. And Balak tried to hire Balaam, who was a prophet available for the highest bidder. And what he did was he tried to pay money to Balaam to curse Israel. Talk about superstition. Talk about not understanding the power of the true God. These people were so superstitious, they actually believed in curses like animistic people do, like, you know, third world tribal people do, and maybe even like some more modern people who are caught up in some kind of devilish fears of mysticism do. But they actually believed in curses pronounced on people. And so he tries to get Balaam for money to curse Israel. Well, Balaam never can pull it off. He winds up having a very strange encounter with his own donkey, you remember, who speaks to him. But in the story of Balaam as it unfolds, one thing is very, very apparent, and that is that he's a prophet for hire and he's driven by covetousness. Though he has some sense of fear about the true God, if you had experienced a talking donkey, you might also. And he understands that he has to back off a little bit. He restrains himself from cursing Israel because he does have a fear of the true God. But having lost the money, he is in sad situation. So he has to come up with another way to get the money. So you remember what he did? Since he couldn't pronounce effectively a curse on Israel because he feared their God, he went to the women of Moab. And he persuaded the women of Moab and also Midian to seduce the Israelite men to commit sexual sin and to worship idols. And his plan was, if I can't bring a curse on them, I'll get them to be seduced by these Moabite Midian women. And when they commit sexual immorality and get involved in idols because they're drawn in by these women, then their own God will have to curse them. He'll have to punish them. And that's exactly what happened. That is exactly what he did. And here again is a man who is immoral, insubordinate, and irreverent. This is blasphemous against God. This is insubordinate to what he knew was right according to the will of God. And this is, of course, immoral. By the way, the plan worked out, but Balaam perished as false teachers always do, and that will be our subject next time, the destruction that awaits them. Listen to Revelation 2:14.
Here's a comparison. Writing to the church at Pergamos, the Lord says, I have a few things against you because you have there some who hold the teaching of Balaam, who kept teaching Balak to put a stumbling block before the sons of Israel to eat things sacrificed to idols and commit acts of immorality. That everybody knew that. The Jews all knew that. What he did was seduce the people of Israel into immorality and idolatry. Balaam then represents two things: the covetousness of the false teacher who loves money, and the apostate who influences others to sin. In a sense, he's a step beyond Cain. Cain just sinned. Balaam collected the crowd to sin. And so in a very real sense, this third point, three connections to apostate examples. You have the first example of a single man's sin, the way of Cain. The second example of a man who was able to influence a whole group of people to sin. And this is described, as I read earlier, in 2 Peter chapter 2, verses 1 to 3, leading many, many astray. Of course, there are many modern Cains, modern false teachers, false Christians, apostates who have their own self-styled religion, their own self-invented religion, their own spin on Christianity, their own way of interpreting the Bible, or literally denying the Bible and inventing their own insights. And you have plenty of Balaams out there seducing people to go after lies, to go after false gods, to go after false religion so they can make money. They do it for the filthy lucre's sake. The very warning against that Peter gives to any true shepherd in 1 Peter chapter 5. These people who are influenced in such fashion are sadly gullible. They are the victims. They are the ones who get blown up in the Holocaust by the spiritual terrorists. Thirdly, he talks about the perishing of Korah, or literally, the perishing in the rebellion of Korah. Rebellion is an interesting word, antilogia, against the Word, against the Word. That's actually what that term means when you break it down. Cain disobeyed God's Word. Balaam opposed God's Word. Korah leads an open rebellion. The story of Korah is told in Numbers 16. He was a Levite, Korah was. And that should have put him in a sense of responsibility, right? Because what was the Levite's job? Take care of the temple. Take care of the worship. Now, see, he fits the picture, doesn't he? Here's another worshiper. Here's another immoral, insubordinate, irreverent worshiper. Balaam, he was a prophet. He should have known better. Cain, he was the first human ever born in the image of God in this world who had been instructed by God along with his brother as to what to do. They all had religious responsibility. They all engaged themselves in religious activity. Korah, a Levite, also was the cousin of Moses. But Korah had been excluded from the priesthood. Oh, maybe they knew something about him. And it peeved him. He greatly resented this. It infuriated him. So he got a couple of his friends by the name of Dathan and Abiram, and he started a rebellion. And the target of his rebellion, of course, was Moses, because Moses was the Lord's chosen leader, the Lord's chosen representative. Apostate false teachers will set themselves against God's Word. They will invent their own self-styled religion. They will attempt to seduce people into their false system like Balaam did, and they will inevitably attack the true leaders. They will mock those with sound doctrine. And you know what Korah's line was, his little mantra? In Numbers 16:3, Korah said this, "All the congregation is holy. All the congregation is holy." Well, you say, that sounds okay to me. Well, you have to understand why he said it. What he was saying is, we don't have to listen to Moses. Each one of us is equal to Moses.
He was disputing the idea that they even needed a leader, that they even needed somebody who was responsible, a theologian, somebody who spoke for God. He was disputing the idea that they needed a representative chosen by God from among them. He was disputing the idea that they needed a mediator. He was disputing the idea, listen to this, that they even needed a teacher who gave them God's truth. He was saying, well, you know, we're all holy before God. You know, I hear this so often, oh, you heresy hunter, you know, the Holy Spirit is leading us all. We're all following the path to truth on our own. And you come along and you say, this isn't right, this isn't right, this is right, and only this way is right, and only this way is right. We don't need a representative. We don't need one teacher. We don't need a mediator. All the congregation is holy. We're all entitled to our own insights and our own viewpoints. Don't act like any spiritual authority over us. Everybody's his own authority. Everybody's opinion is equal to everybody else's opinion. You see, the false teachers are bent on overthrowing any spiritual authority, on attacking any definitive, dogmatic, truth-telling spiritual leaders. And so Korah, Dathan, and Abiram, and the people who joined in their rebellion were intent on overthrowing Moses. And the rebellion ended in a very rapid fashion. You know how it ended? Number 16, the ground opened, and they all disappeared. Swallowed them into hell is what it did. You say, how big was the rebellion? How big was their effect? Was it just Korah, Dathan, and Abiram? 15,000 people died in a subsequent plague. That's how effective their rebellion was. They had a major rebellion going on. They had a denomination. They had an anti-God denomination. They had a cult. They had a new religion. An anti-Moses, anti-God's law, anti-spiritual leadership, anti-divine authority. They had an immoral, insubordinate, irreverent cult. 15,000 died in a plague. You see how this thing escalates? Cain, one guy, got his own religion. Balaam gets many people seduced. And here we have a rebellion of 15,000. That's what these apostates do. This is about influence. This is about influence. Just know it. If you do not submit to the authoritative Word of God, if you do not submit to the truth of God and show reverence to God and honor to God and stay away from immorality and give evidence of a transformed life by the grace of God, if you do not submit to spiritual authority and those who have been called by God and are faithful to the teaching of the Word of God, if you fight against all of that, then you have followed the way of Cain, the way of Balaam, and the way of Korah. Now, in Jewish history, these three names are famous. They are the triumvirate. They are the trinity of apostates. Cain, the prototype pioneer apostate. Balaam, who extended apostasy from one person to many. And Korah, who took apostasy to the largest level, engulfing the most people and bringing about a rebellion that attempt literally to overthrow all that God had established by way of authority among His people. They are all three immoral. They are all three insubordinate to the truth of God, and they are all three irreverent. And that is why verse 11 begins with these words, woe to them. Woe to who? Cain? No. He's in the middle of woe and has been there a long time. Balaam? No, he's there too. Korah? No, he's also there. Woe to them. Them? Back to verse 10. These men. Back to verse 8. These men. Back to verse 4, certain persons, these apostates, curses pronounced on them by the Lord, a declaration of damnation.
In John 14:6, you know, it says, Jesus said, I am the way, the truth, and the life, right? And I thought of that verse when I was reading verse 11 this week. They exchanged the way of Christ for the way of Cain. They exchanged the truth of Christ for the error of Balaam. And they exchanged the life of Christ for the destruction of Korah. They're just against the grain of everything Christ came to do. He is the way. He is the truth. He is the life. Apostates choose the way of Cain over the way of Christ, the error of Balaam over the truth of Christ, and the destruction of Korah over the life of Christ. No wonder woe is pronounced upon them. And that is repeated throughout the text we have already read. It says in verse 4, they were long beforehand marked out for condemnation. Verse 5 says, the apostates in Israel were destroyed. The angels who sinned kept in eternal bonds under darkness, verse 6. Those in Sodom and Gomorrah undergoing the punishment of eternal fire. Verse 10 again, by these things they are destroyed. Verse 13, the black darkness has been reserved for them forever. Verses 14 and 15 talks about the horrific judgment that will come upon them. So the portrait of an apostate is enhanced for us by these three connections to apostate examples in the past. I want to close tonight by having you look at two more verses, verses 12 and 13, and give you a fourth point, if I may do that. Three cases of apostate judgment we saw in verses 5 to 7, three characteristics of apostate nature, verses 8 to 10, three connections to apostate examples or influences. And now this section for us anyway kind of wraps up with five, not three this time, five comparisons to natural phenomena. Five comparisons to natural phenomena. As he goes on to describe these apostates, moving from history, which he's been engaging in from verse 5 on, he moves to the natural world to provide some analogies. And he describes them, notice verse 12, these men are those who are hidden reefs in your love feast when they feast with you without fear, caring for themselves. They are clouds without water, carried along by winds. They are autumn trees without fruit, doubly dead uprooted. They are wild waves of the sea casting up their own shame like foam. They are wandering stars for whom the black darkness has been reserved forever. You have five comparisons to natural phenomena. They are called hidden reefs, which speaks of their unseen danger. They are called clouds without water, which speaks of their false promises. It looks like rain, but none ever falls. They are called autumn trees without fruit, which speaks of the barren profession of their lives. They are called wild waves of the sea, which means for all their sound and fury and all their action and all their effort, all they do is stir up dirt and mire and muck and filth to deposit on the shore. And they are called wandering stars because they have an aimless course coming from and going to nowhere. Now, let me look a little more closely at those just briefly in the next few minutes. Verse 12, these men are those who are hidden reefs in your love feast when they feast with you without fear, caring for themselves. Love feasts were dinners that were held in the early church. 1 Corinthians chapter 11 describes them, and by the time the Corinthian church was running afoul of everything else, they were also corrupting the love feast, which was a time when the church all came together like a potluck, and everybody brought food and shared the food so everybody, even the poor, would have enough, and it was a time of love and celebration. And it was different than the Lord's table, which is, of course, the bread and the cup remembering His death. This was a meal, the love feast.
and the love feast was being corrupted. Paul writes in 1 Corinthians 11, I think starting about verse 15 or 16 down through verse 22, how it had been corrupted. There was drunkenness there. There was a grabbing of food and devouring it fast so that the poor couldn't get any. It had become so polluted that love feast actually passed away, disappeared in New Testament times from the scene because it was so terribly abused. And one of the reasons it was abused was because corrupt people embedded themselves in the love feast as the most clandestine way they could get in and disrupt the church. They, of course, were Satan's Al-Qaeda planted there. And these terrorists, their boldness is really amazing. They are embedded in the love feast. They're at the very point where Christians are supposed to be celebrating their love, and they are reefs. Spilades, literally used of rocks in the sea close to the shore under the water surface, dangerous to the ships, hidden rocks. And they rip the bottom of the church and cause destruction and drowning. And again, these were meals for conversing and sharing and talking of the matters of the faith. And they got into these meals and they espoused their lies and they flaunted their immorality in subtle ways. Typically, this was a potluck dinner on the Lord's Day. They would have the Lord's table. They would hear the teaching of the Word of God. They would worship together. Then they would have this potluck dinner. And this is where these embedded apostates began to speak their lies and to cultivate their iniquity, their immorality, and their insubordination, and their irreverence. They undermined the truth, they undermined the faith, and it happened in the Corinthian church. Read it in 1 Corinthians 11 to such a degree that the Apostle Paul has to call, as it were, almost a judgment down on the heads of the Corinthians for the corruption, divisions, cliques, all kinds of things turned into a drunken orgy in Corinth. And the false teachers were there embedded, working to bring about the worst possible results, provoking lies, provoking deception, provoking immorality, always as a cloak to justify their own evil lusts. So they are like sunken rocks on which the ship is easily destroyed. It says again in verse 12, those who are hidden reefs in your love feast, when they feast with you without fear. They have no sense of conviction. They have no conscience. They are, as Peter says, their conscience is seared as with a hot iron. They feel nothing. They're unconscionable. They have no conscience. They are like terrorists that we read about today who don't mind blowing people to bits. Their conduct does terrible moral damage to others. It was due to this kind of abuse that these love feasts passed away. And it says also, caring for themselves. The love feast was designed for people to care for each other. It's the word poimeno, to shepherd. Love feast was a shepherding dinner. You sat around, you talked, and you shepherded each other. Somebody needed comfort, you comforted them. Somebody needed instruction, you instructed them. This is the early church coming out of paganism in Corinth in particular, or anywhere else they had them. This was a time for mutual instruction, sharing, caring, application of the Word, calling to holiness, confronting sin, doing all the one another's of the New Testament, using your spiritual gift. And here embedded are these false teachers corrupting everything they can corrupt and caring for themselves, shepherding nobody but themselves, making sure they get what they want. No concern for anybody else, living and desiring only to gratify their own sensual lusts. They have no fear of God's judgment. They are embedded in there without any fear. And we have them today, believe me, they're just embedded in the church all over the place, sowing their deceptive lies, sowing their allowances for immorality and causing havoc. Secondly, he calls them clouds without water, verse 12. Clouds without water carried along by winds. Clouds bring the promise of rain to a thirsty land, and Israel's one of those lands that's very dependent upon rain, gets very little of it, semi-arid, basically like Southern California. But these clouds come along with the promise of rain, never drop any water. They have nothing to offer. They give no satisfaction. Proverbs 25:14 says, whoever boasts himself of a false gift is like clouds and wind without rain. These false teachers promise to bring you the blessing of God. They promise to lead you in the path of God. They promise to bring you spiritual blessing and spiritual refreshment.
They promise, but they can't deliver. They are driven around in the sky, clouds continually portending the promise of rain, but they have no water. Without water is the same word used in Matthew 12:43 to speak of the dry places in which evil spirits wander. Also, we'll see that's referred to in Luke 11. They're really motivated by the unseen evil spirits who control them. They're blown around by demon winds, and they deliver nothing. So many people follow after these false religions, false systems, false teachers, apostates. Think of all the people in the Catholic Church, all the people in the Mormon Church, the Jehovah's Witnesses, Christian Science, universal this and universal that, all the rest of the world religions, whether it's Muslim religion or Buddhism or Hinduism or whatever it is, or follows these false teachers embedded in Christianity here and there and everywhere, and they're all being promised blessing, and they're all being promised goodness, and they're all being promised peace and love and hope in the life to come, and they can't deliver any of it. And he says they're also, thirdly, like autumn trees without fruit, doubly dead and uprooted. Now, you can't be more fruitless than to have no fruit, be doubly dead and uprooted. You're not likely to produce any fruit in that condition. Autumn trees without fruit. Let me tell you a little bit about that. We are not in an agrarian culture anymore. Autumn is the time when the last of the crop comes in. And if the crop is going to come in, it's going to come in the autumn. That's the last time before the winter comes. And of course, then nothing is going to come. The last time for harvest and still no fruit. You wait and you wait and you wait through the summer, into the fall, finally into the autumn, and the fruit never comes. It is dry. It is leafless. It is barren. These apostates are absolutely void of spiritual life. They are good for nothing. They are doubly dead. That is, they produce no fruit because there's no life in them. They're doubly dead. They are fruitless. That's one level of death. And they are dead at the very root. They look dead. They are dead. They literally have come out of the ground. They have no connection to the soil and its nutrients, to the supply of water. They are absolutely without fruit. Apostates can't provide anything. They can't give anything. Matthew 15:13, every plant which my heavenly Father has not planted will be rooted up, Jesus said. They can't produce new life. They can't produce new creatures. They can't build up Christians. You know how many people sit in places that call themselves Christian churches where they are being led by hidden rocks that are doing nothing but destroying, where they are being led by clouds without water who can provide no rain, where they are being led by barren, fruitless, twice dead, plucked up trees? And then fourthly, he calls them wild waves of the sea, casting up their own shame like foam. Sea, by the way, in the Bible is used as a symbol very often of those who don't know God. The wicked are like the troubled sea, Isaiah 57:20, when it cannot rest. And Isaiah goes on to say this, whose waters cast up mire and dirt. The wicked are like the troubled sea when the sea is in tremendous turmoil, when there is a tremendous storm in the sea. In the morning after the storm, the shore is littered, not with anything productive, not with anything beneficial, not with anything life-giving, but with just muck and mire and debris. And that's all the false teachers do. They just make a lot of motion. They stir up a lot of foam and a lot of action and a lot of hoopla. And in the morning, all you have is filth on the shore. The storm in the ocean causes the ocean to throw up its scum. It's nothing but refuse, seaweed, the dead, and the mangled
bits and pieces of flotsam and jetsam and whatever else was churned up. And so it is with these apostates. They roll in wave after wave with all their action and all the froth and all the foam. And in the end, all they do is cast up scum. And what is the scum? It's immorality, insubordination, and irreverence. False preaching, lies, deception, shameful deeds, seductions, all forms of religious prostitution and harlotry. And then a final picture is in verse 13. They are like wandering stars for whom the black darkness has been reserved forever. That's an interesting phrase, wandering stars, because stars don't wander. Do you know that? They don't wander, right? When we talk about a star, we're talking about a body in heaven that's in a fixed orbit. Is that not so? And it shines every night. We don't have stars going out. Stars don't wander. They have precise orbits and they shine all the time. But we do have a phenomenon we call shooting stars, right? They're not stars. You knew that? They're not stars. They're not stars. They flash across the sky in a brilliant moment. And then they disappear into eternal blackness, never to be seen again. They have a short life, and they're gone. You've seen them. That's what he's talking about. These false teachers, they appear for a little time, a little bright movement across the sky of Christianity. Flashy, erratic, streaking in their rebellious ways with no orbit, no rhyme or reason, no direction. Across the sky, they get the oohs and the ahs of the people who watch, and they disappear into blackness forever. What vivid imagery. The blackness of darkness, by the way, is the eternal fire of verse 7. And they go there forever. The black darkness has been reserved for them forever. Forever. Well, the imagery is very vivid. The analogies are graphic. Apostate false teachers are dangerous hypocrites who make promises of spiritual provision but give none. They are spiritually dead and barren. And with all their activity and all their effort, they only clutter the shore with useless debris. They are here for a flash, and they are gone without any benefit, without any rhyme or reason, without any purpose, disappearing forever into eternal blackness. They literally blow themselves up and all the people who follow them, and their end is eternal punishment. And Jude, having given us this portrait, will, beginning in verse 14, tell us about that eternal punishment. And we'll look at that next time. Lord, as we have gathered tonight again to sit at the feet, as it were, of Jude, the half-brother of our Lord Himself, as He taught us, we have been so greatly blessed. Not because this is material that brings us joy, but because it equips us to be discerning and to help others be discerning. Lord, we need to be contending for the faith. We need to be in the war for the truth. We need to be armed and ready with discernment and perception and understanding and wisdom. We need to have our eyes fixed on the portrait that has been given to us here so we can recognize these apostates and that we can help your church not to be devastated by them. At the same time we think of all of this, we thank you for the true shepherds, the true teachers, the true preachers, the true believers who have influenced our lives through the years, and for all those who even today are faithful in fighting the battle, contending for the truth, for the faith. We stand with them, grateful.
and shall stand as long as we have breath, holding up the truth. Nothing is more important than divine truth that we understand, for it is by it we are saved and sanctified and given the hope of glory. And we ask that you would use us greatly in this battle to rescue the deceived, to rescue those who are in the path of destruction because they're under the influence of these spiritual terrorists. Give us boldness and courage, understanding what's at stake. And may we be part of those who are in the gathering with our Lord, who is building His true kingdom. And we ask these things in His name. Amen.

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1: Tonight, we're going to return to our study in Jude and look at verses 14 through 16. I'm taking this in small chunks because it really is important material. This particular section of three verses is unique, as you will see when we get into it a little bit. In another sense, it's familiar territory to us because it talks about judgment. And that, of course, is a very common theme in Scripture. Let me read verses 14 through 16, and we'll look into them. Jude, verse 14, "And about these also Enoch, in the seventh generation from Adam, prophesied, saying, Behold, the Lord came with many thousands of His holy ones to execute judgment upon all and to convict all the ungodly of all their ungodly deeds which they have done in an ungodly way, and of all the harsh things which ungodly sinners have spoken against Him. These are grumblers, finding fault, following after their own lusts. They speak arrogantly, flattering people for the sake of gaining an advantage." Now, obviously, this is a text that talks about the coming of the Lord in judgment on the ungodly. Prominent in the Bible is the theme of judgment. And in particular, the theme of judgment and the theme of eternal punishment is prominent in the teachings of our Lord Jesus. There is the idea today, and it is often espoused by apostate false teachers, that Jesus loves everyone and Jesus would not harm anyone. Jesus wants to gather everyone into His heaven. The truth of the matter is that our Savior, the Lord Jesus Christ, had more to say about hell than He did about heaven, and He had more to say about hell than any other personality in the Bible. Much of His teaching on hell is found in the Sermon on the Mount, and the Sermon on the Mount traditionally has been thought of by many apostates and many false teachers as sort of an ethical sermon. But the fact of the matter is, the Sermon on the Mount has many references to hell. In that sermon, which is recorded in Matthew 5-7, Jesus spoke of the danger of the hell of fire. He also spoke about the whole body going into hell, a hell so severe that the loss of a limb or the loss of an eye in exchange for life is nothing compared to that. In those references in the Sermon on the Mount to hell, Jesus used the word Gehenna. The word Gehenna was a common word. It was used to identify the Jewish dump. In the Valley of Hinnom, just outside Jerusalem, I have been there numbers of times, there was, in ancient times, the city dump. And it was a never